0: Seriously, this is an organization that really has integrity in its core.
1: The Nobel Foundation has a storied history dating back all the way to Alfred Nobel, the famous Swedish inventor of dynamite, who out of guilt, of course, pivoted later in life and created the Nobel Prizes for Peace and the Sciences in his will. But few years in Nobel's history will have been as turbulent for the organization as the last one, with one Donald Trump becoming U.S. president in January 2025 and quickly turning his attention to the Peace Prize and consequently excoriating the award for not giving it to him at the end of that year. Well, this year, the Nobel Foundation celebrates its 125th anniversary, and its executive director, Hanna Hjarne, tells me that she's proud to back the integrity of the Nobel Prize, its process, and the work of the Nobel Foundation behind it. The foundation itself is also preparing to take on a more public-facing role in the coming years, as it plans a new headquarters in Stockholm that will become a home for the world's Nobel laureates and anyone else needing their own thirst for knowledge quenched. Hanna Hjarne has had a long and distinguished career in journalism, most recently as head of the Swedish public radio broadcaster Sveriges Radio. She joined the Nobel Foundation as executive director at the start of last year, same time as Trump. I'm Chris Chermak, and I spoke with Hanna Hjarne for the big interview. Hanna Hjarne, welcome to Midori House.
0: Thank you.
1: So I can't help but make this link to start, that you began your job as executive director of the Nobel Foundation in January 2025. Somebody else also began a second term in 2025. What a time to start.
0: Yes, I've been at Nobel for 1.5 years almost, and I came from the media sector. So I'm a media executive from the beginning. So I used to be head of the Swedish equivalent to the BBC, the Swedish National Television. But it has been very interesting to join Nobel and to also work with sort of pursuing knowledge internationally, because that's basically what we do.
1: Absolutely, and we will get to some of that. But first, I did want to ask you actually about sort of your past career running Swedish public television, if you will. What was it like to make a switch from being a journalist to doing something like the Nobel Foundation? How different was that? What kind of different hat was it for you?
0: Being a journalist and having worked as a media executive for a very long time, actually since I was a teenager, basically, there are actually quite a lot of similarities. I've always been interested in science, always been interested in culture, and working as a journalist, I mean, you try always to tell, I think it was Bernstein who said, the best obtainable version of the truth. And working now a lot with science, it's also of trying to find sort of reliable, verified knowledge, because that's what science is about. So there are actually a lot of similarities.
1: Absolutely. And I guess you have to be something of a generalist as well. Is that fair to say? Was that something you were conscious of switching from journalism to this as well? Because there are so many different aspects to the Nobel Foundation, so many different sides of knowledge that you cover.
0: Yes, in a way. And also one thing that's so special working with Nobel is that you have the possibility to work with the most brilliant minds of the world. When it comes to science, when it comes to peace, and when it comes to literature and culture. And so it's really a blessing.
1: And how did your own mindset change when you think about what you're doing now? Before, you were communicating to the public very directly as a media executive and a journalist. Is that still part of your role now? How do you see your role as executive director of the Nobel Foundation in terms of your outreach to the public?
0: Well, the Nobel Foundation and the Nobel work basically is about pursuing knowledge and lifting up the laureates and lifting up their achievements and doing that worldwide. I mean, we're doing this interview in London because today, when this interview is recorded, we have a Nobel arrangement together with Royal Society, with Nobel laureates that are going to talk about how science could be transformed, affected, different when AI is transforming a lot of things in society. How will that also affect science? So we do arrangements like that from the Nobel side with laureates all over the world. world. And we have digital channels, we work with different media companies, and in different ways we lift up the laureates and their achievements. Alfred Nobel himself, sort of the founder of the prize, he put it in his will where he stated what the prize should be like, that he wanted it to be awarded to people that had made achievement that had really benefited to humankind, that have really done things that have changed people's life for the better, and to lift up that and to put that forward and to give us as much outreach as possible. That's one of the biggest tasks.
1: You mentioned AI there, and I want to maybe get back to that at some point, but I wanted to first also ask about the big prize, the Nobel Peace Prize, because there too, I think it's interesting that as journalists, we cover conflict a lot, we cover peace, we cover negotiations, we think about how to present conflicts to the public. Now you're in some ways perhaps an advocate for peace, for those who promote peace. Have you thought about it that way? Was that something that you always had, even as a journalist?
0: When it comes to the Peace Prize and the prize awarding work, it's with the other prizes too. We have expert groups that in every field that select the laureates. So they are doing the research, they are working with, and they do really an in-depth job, a really profound work. So the Nobel Foundation, the role of the foundation is to sort of to look at the prizes in a long-term perspective and to, in a way, lift up the prizes and always have a very long-term perspective. And if I think of my former job as a media executive compared to this one, that's one of the biggest changes, that here we really have the long-term perspective. This year is the 125th anniversary for the Nobel Prizes. The first prizes were awarded in 1901. And we want the Nobel Prizes to be strong for at least another 125 years. So the perspective of working with the Nobel Prizes is truly a long-term perspective compared to before when I was a media executive, also being head of different news organizations, both in radio, in TV, and on the newspaper side, and always digitally. Of course, you have a much shorter time span and sometimes more short-sighted. This is a really long-term perspective when it comes to Nobel. When looking at sort of achievements that has had a positive effect on people's lives for decades to come.
1: The last year that you had, particularly when it came to the focus on the Nobel Peace Prize, did it perhaps help to have a long-term perspective? Would you have had a very different mindset if you were still a journalist with all the focus on Donald Trump and the lobbying and everything that was happening? And we can get into some aspects of that, but I'm just curious. This was a very short-term, immediate focus on one prize, so much attention suddenly on it. Were you trying even that moment, I guess, to take more of a long-term perspective on the prize?
0: Well, I think at the Nobel Foundation, we always have the long-term perspective. This prize, I mean, it was the first prizes were awarded in 1901. It has been through two world wars and all the things that have happened through history, good and bad, during all these years. So it's always the long-term perspective. One thing that's also special is that when the Nobel Prize was first, when it was founded and awarded 125 years ago, it was one of the sort of first truly international prizes. In the will, Alfred Nobel, the founder himself, he wrote that this prize should be awarded to the achievement that had sort of the most positive impact for humankind in every field. So it's truly international, and he really stated regardless of nationality. And that was quite controversial at that time. So it's truly an international prize, and it's truly also a long-term perspective.
1: I'm curious, when you described before the committees involved, obviously, and so on, the committee of experts, where does lobbying come into that? Does lobbying come into that at all? There are nominations, of course, but to what extent is any of the outside noise taken into consideration by the committees?
0: I mean, I've been at Nobel for a little bit more than a year. And during last year, we had a lot of strategic discussions, as you often have when you have a new executive director coming in. And one of the discussions that we had was, I mean, the Nobel organization, as well as almost any other organization, would like to be a courageous organization. But when we discussed what will the coming years be like, and what kind of courage will be extra important being responsible for the Nobel Prizes? And then we said that the courage that we'll really need the coming years is integrity. Mm-hmm. Integrity is one of our core values, and we take that really seriously. So this is an organization that really has integrity in its core.
1: I wonder if you could describe the Nobel Foundation's presence in Sweden, in the Swedish public eye, which is where you come from as well, because I am going to add here that embarrassing thing that I'm sure some listeners have around the world, which is this imagination that, of course, Nobel is in Norway and not necessarily in Sweden. And I'm curious, I'm sure you get that from time to time, but therefore, like, how much is the Nobel Foundation, the Nobel traditions, in the Swedish public consciousness as opposed to Norway's?
0: Well, I think that, I mean, Nobel is really right into the minds of every Swede and every Norwegian. Actually, at that time when Alfred Nobel wrote his will, he did that actually in Paris in 1895. When he wrote his will, Sweden and Norway were the same country. So they were divided in 1905, and the first prizes were awarded in 1901. And he himself stated that he wanted the Peace Prize to be awarded in Oslo, all the scientific prizes and the literature prize to be awarded in Sweden. So that's why we have the two countries together. In my work, I go back and forth between Sweden and Norway.
1: Does it help in that sense that I understand you also worked as a foreign correspondent for a time in Norway? I mean, did that give you a different appreciation, perhaps, for the Nobel Prize's history?
0: Yeah, and this was a long time ago. I was since my background is journalistic and journalism, I used to be a foreign correspondent for the Swedish radio, working in Norway for a couple of years. But this was a long time ago. It was in the 90s. But of course, it gave me sort of an in-depth understanding of Norway, about the sort of societal discussions about how the country works. And that's really truly good to have. And also, as a correspondent, I was there for a couple of years when the prize was awarded to, so I followed it a bit from the journalistic view.
1: Do you remember which prize you covered when you were in Norway?
0: Oh, there were several ones, and it was a lot about also covering the ceremonies and, in a way, the differences and the similarities between Sweden and Norway.
1: Another question for international listeners who wouldn't know about the process, but tell us more about the Nobel Foundation itself and what your day-to-day is like, what you do beyond the giving of prizes.
0: Well, sort of the whole foundation's work is centered around actually what Alfred Nobel wrote in his will in 1895. And it hasn't been a single day since I started as executive director at the foundation. Well, every day I've been in some kind of conversation where there have been references to the will. I guess he would have been maybe surprised, but at least pleased if he knew that this is really, truly a living document. So we always go back to the will. What did he really state and what did he really want? And doing so, we have, of course, the Nobel Foundation sort of oversees the Nobel activities. In the Nobel activities is, of course, the announcements in October every year, where there is one Nobel Prize announced during a week every day. And then we have a big prize awarding ceremony in Sweden and Norway, and a big banquet in Sweden and Norway in December. But then every day, year around, we also work with lifting up the Nobel Prizes and the achievements and the laureates in different ways. So we have like digital channels, social media channels. We work with different corporations to do this. We arrange meetings with Nobel laureates all throughout the world. In London now, just a few days ago in Madrid, before that in Japan, we're going to South Korea soon. So we're in different parts of the world all the time. Also arranging meetings around the Nobel laureates. And a lot of the times these are open meetings for anyone to attend. We do the meetings in cooperation, usually with universities or with scientific foundations throughout the world. And we also all the time try to arrange meetings between laureates and young students. And that's truly strong, because the laureates, they are so generous with their knowledge, with their lives, what has been easy in life, what has been really hard, their mistakes they have made. Some of them had difficulties in school and did find their paths a bit later. And they're truly open with this, all the struggles that they've had. And to meet some of the most brilliant persons alive and to hear them talk openly

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1: Possible today that hasn't been possible through whole history of humankind. They are all of a sudden possible to solve. So in a way, in a problem-centric world, the Nobel Prize is solution-centric. Brilliant thing that truly gives hope to people. And to see laureates meet young people in a phase in life where when they are thinking about who am I, what do you want to do with my power, what could I achieve things that are bigger than sort of myself? Those meetings are truly inspiring. And you could, I mean, if you see a laureate meeting 500-600 high school kids, every time I leave such a meeting, I truly believe that in this room, at least one child, one 15-year-old would had in that very moment made a big decision about his or her life that will be truly important. Maybe chosen a different path, maybe chosen to try to bring sort of use this person's strength to achieving brilliant things. That would make all of us hear about that single person in a couple of decades.
2: Can you give me an example of that from the time that you've been in this job? Was there a particular person, a particular Nobel laureate that you remember listening to in one of these where you thought about not so much what they did, but their inspiring story to get there?
1: One of the first international visits that I joined right when I had started at Nobel was a big international event that we had in Tokyo, in Japan. We had like 8 Nobel laureates that were talking on stage and a big conference over several days. And then in the end of the conference, we took the Nobel laureates out to different schools. And I mean, Tokyo is a big city and traffic could be quite harsh. So I went together with a Nobel laureate, Bill Phillips, a physics laureate, out to a high school in Tokyo. And we were really late. It was almost 1 hour late. And we came to this big hall at this high school. And there were like 1,000 students sitting there in their school uniforms. And it was freezing cold. And they had been there for an hour waiting in straight lines for us to come. And then the laureate came up on stage and he talks about his inventions, about how to cool down atoms with the help of laser beams. And it was truly in-depth talk. And then we opened for questions. And there were so many interesting questions. Obviously, they had really prepared, so they knew a lot about his research. But then also, they asked him a lot of personal questions. How much do you work? Do you work all the time? Do you ever see your kids? And what do you think your life would have been if you didn't put so much effort into sort of your research and your work? And he answered really openly and really warm to all these students. And then we had time for one last question. And then it's a 15-year-old boy. He raises his hand and he says, I have one final question. Can I give you a hug? So he goes up on stage and you have the Nobel laureate and you have this 15-year-old boy in his school uniform hugging. And I think no one in this room will ever forget that moment. And I think it truly, in a positive sense, affected a lot of the young people's lives in the room. It was truly inspiring. And I mean, it's sort of, you hear about the laureates, you hear about the brilliant things that they have achieved. And I mean, they're human beings doing incredible things. And to meet them and to have sort of that generous way of talking that they have and how generous they are, it truly affects people's lives.
2: You mentioned before the importance of progress, the fact that the Nobel Prizes are solutions focused. That brings me back to AI, which you mentioned earlier as well. And I'm just curious if, also, of course, looking at the history of the Nobel Prize itself and Alfred Nobel, the reason for creating this prize in terms of not all progress is good progress. That's part of the reason he created the prize himself. To what extent does that aspect of his mission, of his past, inform what you do today? Is it part of sort of the foundation to think not all progress is good?
1: If you look at the Nobel Prizes the last years, you could see that there have been quite a few prizes where AI has been part of the solution. We had 2 prizes in 2024, and last year there was also

0: the economy prize was for the description about what they called creative destruction, how changes, also technological changes, would affect the society and solutions for that. I mean, the coming years, we don't know who will get the prize the coming years, but that AI will have an important role when it comes to science the coming years is evident. And in the discussions that we have in London now, those are centered around AI, how AI could change, affect, improve science. So we have sort of, I mean, we're in the midst of an ongoing discussion now where we could see that AI really helps us to solve questions that has been hard to solve all through the history of humanity. But of course, there are important discussions too about the dangers with AI. So when we make arrangements with Nobel laureates, as we're doing now in London, we are also lifting up, of course, both the pros and cons and how that could affect science.
1: Now, Hannah, also when you talk about being here, all the travel you do, the public-facing side of this role, the Nobel Foundation, of course, is in the process of a new building, creating a new building back in Sweden. Tell us what that looks like, what you think about. What does the Nobel Foundation think about when it thinks about creating a new building?
0: Well, this building is going to be sort of a home for the Nobel Prizes. And in a way, a home for the laureates too. A place for laureates to come back to whenever they want. And where maybe it will be sort of the public place where you're most likely to run into a Nobel laureate if you come there. So it's supposed to be a building in the center of Stockholm, like an international powerhouse for science, for literature and for peace. A building where you could see, of course, exhibitions about Alfred Nobel, about the prizes, about laureates, about the achievements and what that has meant. But also to see exhibitions about cutting-edge science, about how literature is evolving, about challenges when it comes to peace throughout the world and possibilities. We will also have the possibility to have meetings in this house. So you could come there and you could listen to laureates and other brilliant people in this house on a daily basis. And we will, of course, also spread that digitally so that it will be spread internationally. And if everything works out well now, we could start building this house at the end of 27, and then we will open it in 31. And that happens to be the 130th anniversary of the Nobel Prizes.
1: You're working with, I understand, David Chipperfield Architects in Berlin. Was there a brief given to them? What do you think about in terms of the design of a building for the Nobel Foundation?
0: David Chipperfield himself, he put it like that this is sort of the Nobel Prize embodied in a building. So when he thinks about the architecture of the building, he says that he wants it sort of to embody the Nobel Prize. And that means that it has a dignity. This is a building that's going to be there for generations to come, for our grandchildren and their grandchildren and their grandchildren. So it's a building with dignity, and it's also a building that has sort of, it's going to be built in reused brick. So it's going to be a sustainable building, but also a building that's sort of, in a way, massive. It's something that's going to be there for a long time, but it's most of all an open building. It's open, it's accessible, it's going to be open every day, all year round, and you will be able to come there to attend, to learn from other people coming there. So it's a home for the curious.
1: So how does it fit into, do you think, the ecosystem of Stockholm as a city as well, in terms of that openness that you describe?
0: Stockholm, in many senses, is a very open city, and Sweden is an open country, in Norway too. So, I mean, that's in the heart of Nobel, of the possibility to sort of spread the world of some of the world's largest achievements, and also to the possibility to everyone, for everyone to attend and to come and to meet other interesting people and have discussions with them. So openness is sort of in the Swedish and Norwegian heart.
1: When you describe all of that, were you surprised, frankly, that the Nobel Foundation didn't have a building like this for its first 125 years or so? I mean, does this change what the Nobel Foundation does? Does it change the mission in your mind by becoming more public-facing? What does having a building do in that sense?
0: Well, having a building of this kind has actually been discussed for a very long time. It was actually discussed already when the prizes were founded from the very beginning. But then quite soon, I mean, it was a difficult time in the world. then too. We were approaching the First World War. It was a lot of tension. So at that time, they had to sort of wait. But now we're going to build the building. And I think it will give us much more, so many more possibilities than we have right now. We have a museum in Stockholm and a peace center in Oslo. But this big building will give us possibilities to do much, much more than we're doing today. Sorry. Really something to visit if you come to Stockholm.
1: Just finally, and I have a difficult one to end. U.S. President Donald Trump, when he did not receive the Peace Prize last time around, he said in a statement to Norway's leadership that he feels that he no longer has to think solely about peace as a result of not receiving the prize. I won't necessarily ask you to comment on that itself, but what do you want people to think about when they think of the prize and obtaining it? What motivations would you like prize winners to have?
0: The prize winners themselves.
1: Or those seeking the prize.
0: What sort of is in the very core of the Nobel Prize that Alfred Nobel himself wrote in the will is the award should be awarded to achievements that really have benefited humankind. I mean, those are really big words. But those ideas and that statement that we bring with us in all the Nobel work, that it should be awarded to things that have really benefited humankind and really groundbreaking achievements that will be of importance for not only for us who are here today, but for our grandchildren and their grandchildren. It's kind of sometimes hard to, special to talk about because they are really big words. But looking at the 125-year-long history of the Nobel Prizes, it's like looking at big steps for humankind that have been made. Courageous peace laureates and creative authors and also scientists that have truly solved things that we didn't really think that we were able to solve. So it has this brilliant legacy. And we aim at prizes that have that height and that dignity also in the future.
1: Hanna Harne, thank you very much for joining us.
0: Thank you so much.
1: That's all for this edition of The Big Interview. It was edited by Steph Chungu and from me, Chris Chermak. Thanks very much for listening. Until next time, goodbye.
2: 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There's music coming up for you after this quick break.
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2: We begin this hour in South Korea. This is by Rain, the first Korean to win an MTV Movie Award for his part in Ninja Assassin. This song is called Feel It.

0: That was a Monocle Radio throwback from Brazil. 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

We were listening there to Alexis Taylor and his hit I Can Feel Your Love. You'll no doubt recognise Alexis as being the lead singer of the English band Hot Chip. It's time now for another break, but at the top of the hour, we'll be bringing you the very latest episode of The Entrepreneurs. That's still to come here on Monocle Radio.

0: You are listening to Monocle Radio in association with Chanel Watches. The strength of the Calibre 12.1 manufacture movement lies in its uncompromising robustness. Yet it is the infinite smoothness with which it delivers the seconds that guarantees the J12's flawless chronometric precision. Visible behind is a perfectly circular oscillating weight and 191 meticulously assembled components reflecting the prowess of the Calibre 12.1, the embodiment of Chanel's watchmaking excellence with understated strength. Chanel Watches, official timekeeper of Monocle Radio.
1: It's 10 a.m. in Seoul, 3 a.m. in Madrid, 2 a.m. here in London, and 2100 in Washington, D.C. That's the time on Monocle Radio, brought to you by Chanel Watches. Hello and a very good morning to you all, wherever you're listening in from. I'm Thomas Waterhouse, coming to you from Monocle Studios at London's Midori House. Coming up for you in just a second, we've got the very latest episode of The Entrepreneurs. And as usual, we'll be closing the hour with a fun, hand-picked selection of Monocle tunes for you to sit back and enjoy. That's all ahead for you here on Monocle Radio.

0: But first, let's head to our Taipei bureau, where Julien Œillet is standing by to bring you the latest headlines from Monocle.
1: And now it's time for the latest news headlines. In South Sudan, two United Nations peacekeepers have been killed in an ambush by unidentified gunmen. The two Ethiopian peacekeepers were attacked while their patrol was traveling through Jonglei State. Three other peacekeepers, two South Sudanese police officers, and two civilian UN employees were injured as well. The death brings the number of UN peacekeepers killed in hostile attacks around the world this year to 9. The United States is reportedly preparing another tariff on Chinese goods, this time targeting what Washington considers China's excess manufacturing capacity. Bloomberg says the Trump administration is considering a tariff of 7.5% ahead of a planned meeting between Donald Trump and Xi Jinping next month. Reuters says it has not independently confirmed the report. In the United States, the state of Nevada is suing the Trump administration over its new plan for sharing the increasingly scarce water of the Colorado River. From 2027, California, Nevada, and Arizona would have their allocations cut by 21%, with potentially much larger reductions after that. Four states further upstream face no mandatory cuts, so Nevada says that this is both unfair and illegal. Its lawsuit is the first legal challenge to the federal government's new 10-year plan for the river. And finally, the U.S. Postal Service has announced a new series of stamps featuring 5 photographs taken by Linda McCartney. This includes her images of nature and everyday life. Before becoming known as the wife of Paul McCartney, Linda was a professional photographer. In 1968, she became the first female photographer to have her work on the cover of Rolling Stone magazine. The stamps will be launched at the New York Museum of Modern Art in September. Those were the headlines. There's still more to come here on Monocle Radio.
0: Here then is The Entrepreneurs.

0: Hello and welcome to The Entrepreneurs on Monocle Radio, the show all about inspiring people, innovative companies and fresh ideas in global business. This week on the show, I present to you a selection of tasty entrepreneurial summer treats. From the sweetest offerings in Paris, via some tempting Scandi takes on tech, to a little après-ski in Nagano. As it's holiday season, we're going around the world to offer some stories, to inspire and to sate the appetites of curious folk keen to gorge on smart insights. This is The Entrepreneurs with me, Tom Edwards. You're listening to The Entrepreneurs, and we start our globetrotting this week in Paris. Marie-Laure Pollet is the co-founder of Fruitini, a charming self-described haute glacerie in Paris, where you can find dozens of fruit varieties in a somewhat retro style called fruit givré. For those not in the know, that's when you delicately hollow out the fruit and refill it with sorbet made from its own flesh. Delicious. Monocle Radio's senior correspondent, Fernando Augusto Pacheco, paid a visit to Fruitini. He gets all the tough assignments. In the French capital, Faye began by asking Marie-Laure about the early days of Fruitini.
1: We met, Olivia and I think 25 years ago at the beach. And 8 years ago, in fact, I have sweet memories of my childhood. During when I was 10 years old, my mommy used to bought some box of frozen lemon from the supermarket in the south of France, you know, for the picnic. So I have nice memories with my brother, with the family, with the box of frozen lemon and the lemon with the little hat, and we take out the hat and we eat the whole inside. And it doesn't exist much more, so we decide now, 7 years ago, let's do this crazy idea again. So Fruitini was born in 2018. Each time you will visit us, each time our customer visit us, they will discover a new garden because we follow the season. So of course, if you come by summer, you will have the peach, the nectarine, the apricot. During, I don't know, Christmas, it will be the lychee, it will be the persimmon. In April, it's more like all the lemon from all over the world. And of course, exotic fruits.
2: And is this your first shop? Because I know you're expanding, but tell us about this location.
1: Yes, this location, 24 rue Saint-Placide in Saint-Germain-des-Prés. I enjoy this neighborhood here. And yes, we start 24 rue Saint-Placide, so 7 years ago. And we start, we were three people, so only Olivia, my chef, and I. And in fact, the two first years of Fruitini, in fact, I were during the night at the market at Rungis. We bought the food to bring them in, everything in our lab at the end of the shop. And Olivia, the chef, and I, we learn how to cut, to clean the fruits, to take off the pulp, to make a sorbet. And it's like, you know, a sleeping beauty. We wake up the sleeping beauty for the pleasure, for la gourmandise, parce que la gourmandise, c'est important. And of course, what I really enjoy is when my clients, everything in Fruitini, everything needs to be cut in two parts for tasting, for eating. And it's so beautiful to see everybody sharing, you know, it's important for share. Sharing is caring, blah, blah, blah.
2: This is a unique shop. I never seen something quite like that, right?
1: Yeah, yes, I think so. Olivia and I work on the project during 1 year. We are looking a lot about the design, about first the good fruits, because we make the sorbet from the pulp of the fruits. But of course, we are looking for every details to bring you a real Fruitini lifestyle. If you come even for takeaway, you know, we have beautiful box with beautiful ruban. It's a pleasure to offer. It's a pleasure to be, c'est bien, voilà.
2: It's been expanding as well. I know last year you had collaborations with a very famous shop. Was it Galeries Lafayette? No.
1: Yes, exactly.
2: And this year you're heading to London as well.
1: You can imagine.
2: Tell us more about this expansion.
1: In fact, this expansion, our clients, I work on B2B clients since I think 6 years. So I take the call and I phone and I ask and I ask and I re-ask. And in fact, we have a really nice product. We have a really nice fruit. We have a really nice ending dinner. And each year I have new clients, new customer, new hotel. For example, I think when you came last year, maybe it was in July, I cannot remember. Yes, because for example, we make a fantastic collaboration with Hotel de Crillon. Place de la Concorde, and it was, I really love to do that because I met the chef. I was meeting the big, big pastry chef, so I was a little bit afraid because I'm still the marchand de glace, you know. And so I met the chef and we make a collaboration with a special product, Inspiration Brazil, because we love Brazil.
2: Music is Brazil.
1: Yeah. So we make a special product like a coconut with acai. And it was so good. And after, you know, there's other chef who call you and other chef who ask you to make something special or just to be present for the menu, you know, on the menu of a beautiful place. Also on beach, because if you go in the south of France, you can discover our Futini. I think a lot of place, like Gigi, like Tropezina, like Lulu. I think we make a good product. Voilà.
2: Thank you. And where do you make it? Is it everything here? No. Or?
1: Alors, so we start here in Rue 24, Rue Saint-Placide. Mm-hmm. And you know, as after two years, we need to push the wall because, in fact, our product, you keep them cold inside freezer room. So I don't have enough space here in Rue Saint-Placide. So now our laboratory is in Saint-Ouen-sur-Seine. It's 30 minutes from here. And now we start with 3, and now I have 12 people who every day cut, take out the pearl, mix the pearl, make a sorbet, and put back inside. You know, it's a really artisanal work, really artisanal job. You can imagine that the pear that we love together, the same fruit was touched 8 times. At the moment I bought it, I clean it, I take off the little stickers, I cut it, take out the 8 times, so it's the same fruit. So it's really artisanal. We are very proud because we still keep this constance. You can find always the special taste, the special beauty of the fruit, because in fact, when you take the fruit, there is no ice, no, it's perfect. It's like,
2: natural,
1: yes, and for me, it's like haute glace. You know, there is a prêt-à-porter and haute couture. Il y a les bijoux et la haute joaillerie. For me, Frutini, it's not ice cream, it's haute glacerie.
2: Love that.
1: Voilà.
2: And what is the most popular one? I love pear. I remember last time I came, mandarin.
1: Yes, mandarin,
2: super.
1: Fantastic.
2: I love it, fantastic. Yes. What is your favorite and the best sellers?
1: Alors, my favorite is we call it limonette de Marrakech. Mm-hmm. It's a sweet lemon with bergamot. This is a lemon that Moroccan people use with a tagine. And it's so elegant. For me, it's so elegant, so fresh. Mm-hmm. Not too sour, so limonette de Marrakech. And of course, since 7 years, the passion fruit or maracuja.
2: I love maracuja, one of my favorites.
1: Yes, and the maracuja is still, you know, maracuja has a second name, we call it wow. It's simply wow, because the taste, it's a good balance between the sweet and the sour. Enfin, voilà, everybody enjoy the, also the mango, also the coconuts, also so much, you know, I have the figs, I have a chestnut, walnut, to have the big cacao pod, to share also. Pineapple from Réunion Island is so good, too.
2: And finally, I just want to ask, do you have already idea for your plans for the summer? Of course, summer must be a very big season for you. I know that you're present in London already.
1: Yes, or London.
2: Are you going to be in the south of France as well?
1: Yes, of course, always in south of France. Little by little, because we need to product a lot of fruit for the summer, but
2: yes, exactly.
1: So we start in London yesterday with a beautiful collaboration with the Chancery. At the Chancery, you can find our little trolley with, I think, passion, lemon, mango, and coconuts to enjoy under the sunny day in London. Of course, in the south of France, we have a beautiful collaboration. We work with Grand Hotel de Saint-Jean-Cap-Ferrat also. A lot of places, I think you can find us. Or if you don't find us, ask for Frutini.
2: Oh, come to Paris.
1: Yes.
2: Come to Paris. Listen, Marie-Laure, I think that's it, really.
1: Oh,
2: thank you so much.
1: And you know, we have another shop now. Mm. And Victor Hugo, it's near Arc de Triomphe, it's near Champs-Élysées. And what is and you can imagine that this shop is open until midnight. So in fact, you can come after just a little walking by your Tour Eiffel, Trocadéro, Arc de Triomphe, and after you come to visit us with pleasure.
0: That was Marie-Laure Pollet, the co-founder of Fruttini, in conversation with Fernando. And you can find out more by heading to fruttini.com.
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0: This is The Entrepreneurs. To Sweden next. Omid Eklasi is the founder and CEO of Tech Arena, a global platform for bringing together entrepreneurs, innovators and investors and leading figures across public and private sectors from over 120 countries. From humble and, as Omid tells it, slightly disastrous beginnings, Tech Arena is now Scandinavia's biggest tech and business event, and it's played a key role in growing the wider regional ecosystem. I caught up with Omid during Almedalen Week in Visby, Gotland, in June. There, Tech Arena was hosting three stages plus networking events. On the agenda, facilitating dialogue and helping leaders, entrepreneurs and policymakers alike come together to shape Sweden's future.
6: I mean, this is a very, very unique setting we have in Sweden. So Almedalsveckan, it gathers around more than 60,000 participants across 5 days. And you have everyone. You have ministers. You have the Swedish prime minister walking around in the street. You can shake hands with him. You have all the CEOs from the big corporations. You have the decision makers. You have basically everyone who is, bringing the society forward. And we came here for the first time 10 years ago. And we saw that there's no founders, there's no entrepreneurs. Everybody's talking about startups, but they are nowhere to be found. So then we decided, okay, you know what? Let's bring, we brought 50 companies here, so that's around 100 founders. And since then, we've been doing it every year, besides the two COVID years. And I believe that we see so many collaborations and partnerships coming out of this week. And recently, we also seen a lot of investments going into the startups. So this is a unique setting.
7: And that startup scene is incredibly dynamic. Stockholm also as a real hub. It's interesting, the eyes of Europe are really on Stockholm. Do you think it's going to deal with that pressure? Can it meet that level of expectation?
8: You're going to say yes, presumably.
6: Absolutely. So what's happening in Stockholm right now is that we have this kind of community of founders and serial entrepreneurs, the ones who have been part of this, the big corporation, the big companies, startups, Klarna, Spotify, Einride, we have so many of them. And they're starting to reinvest in the early stage companies. And the early stage companies are starting to reinvest in the even earlier companies. So, and also we see that once you're part of this kind of AI, these different type of AI application companies that are coming up, then you learn how this works, you learn how to sell, you learn how to go global, and then they start their own company. So right now, it's really, truly unique what's happening in Stockholm.
7: Well, I've got to ask you, if we zoom out a little and look at the AI picture in particular, we've seen another big global equities wobble in the last week, particularly in the US, because of concerns about the sustainability of AI capex, etc. We know that narrative. You're sort of closer to this story, right? You know these people.

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1: Like previously, there would be, you know, this kind of long-term innovations. It would take like 5 years or 6 years, and then you need to go to an industrial company. But these new founders, I mean, before they even have a product, they have a customers. And now you see they're growing. I met some here at Almedalen. They've been around for, I don't know, 6 months. They have more than 100 companies that are clients to them, and the companies are integrating their solution into their, you know, everyday work. So I believe that as long as you have a market and you're growing with customers, I think it's going to be sustainable.
2: So you're kind of getting the product market fit first,
1: yeah,
2: and the use cases, and then the growth follows. Let's go way, way, way back, because it's funny, we talked briefly yesterday when we met about the origin story actually of Tech Arena, and you had a proper mixed founder story, successes, failures. Take us back, because you speak really amusingly and engagingly about it. It's not been easy, has it? And if you go back to the beginning, tell us a little bit about that.
1: It hasn't been easy. So my own story is that back in the days, I was working with this kind of private incubator investment firm, and we were trying to address the big problem that we have in, I think, all across the world, but in Europe and in Sweden especially, that there's a lot of research and a lot of IP that is created, but no one is actually commercializing it. So I was working with this company, it was called Serendipity Innovations. We were working to commercialize a lot of different products within medical technology, clean technology, advanced materials. And as we started to grow and getting more and more success, we noticed that more and more, you know, startups and founders and researchers came to us, but we couldn't really help them anymore because we had our hands full. So we decided, let's do an entrepreneurship competition. And we did it with a media outlet. And the first year, you know, we were so excited. It was so much written in the magazines, and we were so hyped about it. So we're in the small city called Båstad, and we're going to start at 9 o'clock. You know, I didn't have any prior experience in creating events. So we noticed that half of the companies didn't show up at 9 o'clock because there was no communication and no hotels or taxi. It's a very small town. And then we had this like huge cinema that we said, okay, the finals, like out of the 30 finalists, we had 10 that would be in the finals. And we had this huge cinema that we rented. 8 o'clock we were going to start, and everybody's ready. And we open up, and we have 8 people in the audience.
2: But it didn't put you off, though. This is what I love about your story, and it speaks to the kind of optimism, the confidence.
1: Yeah.
2: You were like, no, okay, so that didn't work, but how can we improve it?
1: So the thing that actually got us going, keep doing it, is because the next day we had a gathering, and then we brought some investors, the media was there, we brought some industrial people, we had some decision makers, and all of the finalists, and that gathering created so much value that we said that, okay, we have to keep doing this. So that was, yeah. It was not the best start, but we're here now. And
2: Well, bring us up to speed, because obviously now it's hard to sort of reconcile that slightly shaky beginning story, because it's such a success. It fits here so well.
1: Yeah.
2: Maybe a final thought. I mean, what makes this week a success? I mean, I guess if you see lots of value creation, if you make connections, you help bring people together. But what would constitute a success for you and for Tech Arena this week?
1: I mean, I think the networking and the access. So I'm talking to, you know, we bring around 40, 50 entrepreneurs here every year, and I talked to them yesterday, and they met people that they have been trying to reach for more than 1 year. And they meet them, and they can have meetings, they go to mingles, they do networking, and also, since we gather them, a lot of, like, investors and politicians, they come and visit them, and, you know, shake their hands and try to create collaboration. So I think as long as it leads to collaborations, partnerships, and business, we're very happy.
2: That was Omid Eklazi, the founder and CEO of Tech Arena. Find out more, head over to techarena.se. The Monocle Quality of Life Conference is back, and we are returning to Lisbon after 11 years from the 3rd to the 5th of September. 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Explore some of Lisbon's most exclusive and interesting venues, and enjoy the best drinking and dining the city has to offer. You'll hear from two of the world's most exciting architects, Portugal's Manuel Aires Mateus and Mexico's Tatiana Bilbao. The three visionary founders behind Amble, a new kind of connected mobility brand.
3: What if we apply hospitality thinking to mobility? How can we bring those two worlds together?
2: And the duo trying to get you walking more, Takashi Fukuchi and Dr. Courtney Conley. Find out

0: The final stop on the Entrepreneurs Global Tour this week is Nagano, Japan. The country's ski resorts continue to grow in popularity with property buyers. According to data released this year, Hakuba Village in Nagano Prefecture recorded the highest rate of land price growth in Japan for the third consecutive year. While the influx of foreign tourists and overseas investors is boosting local economies, it is also raising concerns about soaring house prices. Monocle's Ryuma Takahashi caught up with Derek Cirillo and Nick McCluter, the co-founders of Yuki Homes, a company specializing in ski resort real estate, to discuss why Japan's mountains continue to attract people from around the world and to mull what might lie ahead for the property market. Derek began by explaining how the business works.
1: We will help people buy anywhere. I think the reason that we have become so ski focused is because we ourselves are snowboarders, and that's how we fell in love with Japan. So a lot of our content is very snowboard focused. And I also think that we've learned that is the biggest motivator for foreign buyers is ski towns and ski real estate. So that's just kind of become our main focus.
2: As a Japanese person, I've always wondered, why are so many foreign investors interested in buying property at Japan's ski resorts?
1: Japan skiing is world class. These resorts are the snowiest resorts in the world. For reference, like where I grew up in New York, the ski resorts get about 150 inches. I'm not sure what that is in meters. 150 inches a year. And in Japan, the resorts by our house get 800 inches a year. So significantly more snow. And anywhere else in the whole world, ski resort real estate is insanely expensive. In the US, anywhere is high six figures to seven figures for anything. Where Japan, you can buy a ski home. We bought our ski home for $26,000.
2: A few years ago, places like Niseko and Myoko weren't nearly as popular or expensive as they are today. How do you see the market now? Do you think the prices have become too high?
3: Yeah, I think we're kind of at this tipping point where a lot of real estate near ski resorts is maxing out in terms of price, at least from what we can tell. In the last 20 years, Niseko was actually the fastest growing equity per square foot location in Japan. I think it was growing faster than Tokyo at one point. And we are trying to help clients find the next Niseko or the next Myoko or the next Hakuba.
2: Are there any areas that you currently find particularly attractive or are paying close attention to?
1: I think there's a few. I think Myoko is definitely the easiest one to pick out. A lot of foreign investment property prices have been rising, but it's not like Hakuba or Niseko level yet. So I think that's a really interesting spot. It's still somewhat affordable. Where we own our house in Otaru up in Hokkaido, It's not a traditional ski town. It's more a city with like seven ski resorts nearby. We really like that area. Prices are very affordable. So I would say our clients tend to gravitate towards that spot. And like the Shinkansen is being built there. So I think there's a lot of like good indicators that Otaru could be a spot that continues to gain popularity and maybe increases in value. We haven't seen any value really increase yet, but we have seen homes being sold much quicker than last year, just in a year span.
2: I think Myoko, Hakuba, or Niseko are already well known internationally. How do you see the outlook for these markets? Do you think there's still room for price growth?
3: Yeah, that's an interesting question. I think prices are still rising in areas like Niseko and Hakuba. There are still plots of land for sale that are being bought by pretty large scale investors. We focus traditionally on residential real estate. We've sold or helped sell two commercial buildings, but traditionally we're just single family home. And that's what most of our clients are interested in. And that's what we know the most about. So I think prices are definitely rising still in Niseko, still in Hakuba. Myoko, we've actually saw our first bidding war happen in the Myoko region. So it almost seems like some of the Western styles of buying and selling are entering the market a little bit. And I don't know necessarily if that's a good thing, but we've been watching a lot of pace increase in terms of how fast properties get off the market, not necessarily as much price increase yet.
2: So Finally, I saw Japanese local media often reports that foreign real estate investment has contributed to rising living costs and land prices, as well as tensions between local communities and overseas buyers. What are your thoughts on these concerns? And is there anything your company is doing to address them?
1: I think that it depends on where you are. So in Tokyo, I know there's a lot of issues with that, with cost of living increase and real estate increase. And to be honest, most of our clients, maybe we've sold two houses in Tokyo. We have majority of our clients have been buying in rural areas. So I think the biggest thing is teaching our clients to be respectful. Like, we have like a whole guide that we built on things you should do, introducing yourself to your neighbor, bringing them gifts, learning a little Japanese. We're trying to build a Japanese like course that we can give to our clients that just helps them, like, not that they're going to become fluent, but at least they can introduce themselves and be respectful. So I think a lot of the issues come with people not understanding the culture. And if we can do what we can do for our clients to help them understand the culture, help them understand things like that, then I think there will be less issues. Like, we ourselves have only had great conversations with our neighbors, with people at restaurants, like, and what they always say is just, make sure you guys are doing it the right way. Make sure you're teaching people what the culture is, and make sure that they're being respectful of the culture. So that's our main goal.
0: That was Derek Cirillo and Nick Makluta, the co-founders of Yuki Homes. And you can find out more by heading to yukihomes.com.

0: And that's all for this globe-trotting edition of The Entrepreneurs. 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The programme's produced by Laura Kramer with audio editing by Jack Dewars. 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I'm Tom Edwards. Goodbye, and thanks for listening to The Entrepreneurs.
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1: Up first this hour is the five-piece French pop rock band Superbus, or Superbus in French. This one's called Butterfly.

After.

0: That was a Monocle Radio classic called This Girl by Kungs versus Cooking on Three Burners. It's time now for a break.
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0: This next one is called Give My Love a Try, and it's by Body Music and Bosque.

That was Korean girl group Kiki with their song Delulu. It was the last track on our playlist for you this hour. It's time now for me to say goodbye for today. Thanks very much for listening and do stay with us. Our monthly programme, Confect Corner, is on the way at the top of the hour. That's at 3 a.m. London time. Do stay tuned. 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

0: You're listening to Monocle Radio in association with Chanel Watches. The silhouette of the J12 watch sets itself apart with its clean, precise lines. Yet, once worn, it is its softness that stands out. Polished with diamond powder, the highly resistant ceramic that adorns it entirely feels as smooth as silk against the skin. A sensory appeal painstakingly perfected for over a quarter of a century that reveals the watchmaking excellence of Chanel. An invincible softness that becomes one with whomever wears it. Chanel Watches, official timekeeper of Monocle Radio.
1: It's 1400 in Wellington, 10 a.m. here in Kaohsiung City, 3 a.m. in London, and 2200 in New York. That's the time on Monocle Radio, brought to you by Chanel Watches. Coming to you from Kaohsiung in South Taiwan, I'm Julien Oye here on Monocle Radio. We are still subjected to heavy rain here in Kaohsiung, but that's okay, at least we are spared the intense heat of a late August. If rain is the price to pay for it, well, so be it. Confect Corner is coming right after the headlines, then we will listen to music, and in an hour it will be time for the Bulletin with UBS. That's all still to come in Monday morning here on Monocle Radio. But first, let's listen to the latest news headlines. In South Sudan, two United Nations peacekeepers have been killed in an ambush by unidentified gunmen. The two Ethiopian peacekeepers were attacked while their patrol was traveling through Jonglei State. The United Nations says the patrol appears to have been deliberately targeted. The death brings the number of UN peacekeepers killed in hostile attacks around the world this year to 9. South Korea and the United States say they will continue to work together on North Korea's nuclear program. Korean Foreign Minister Cho Yoon and U.S. Secretary of State Marco Rubio spoke on Monday following several weeks of tensions between the two countries. Neither government's accounts of Monday's conversation explicitly mentioned the denuclearization of North Korea, although Seoul says the two sides remain committed to resolving the nuclear issue. The United Kingdom starts a program to expand social and affordable housing. The British government has announced almost 10 billion sterling pounds in fundings, with more than 7 billion going to London, where the shortage of affordable homes is particularly high. Around 20,000 homes are also expected to be financed in northern English cities. Prime Minister Andy Burnham argues this will provide greater security for low-income households and reduce homelessness and the long-term cost of welfare. And finally, one of the most famous footballs in history has been sold in an auction. It is the ball Diego Maradona used during Argentina's 1986 World Cup quarterfinal against England. This ball was involved in two famous events, his Hand of God goal and, minutes later, his goal of the century. This is candy for fans of the sport, probably why it's sold for $3.3 million. But the referee, who kept it for more than 3 decades, actually expected to sell it for $10 million. Those were the headlines. There's still more to come here on Monocle Radio. And it's time for Confect Corner right now on Monocle Radio.

0: Welcome to Confect Corner. I'm your host, Sophie Grove, coming to you from London. Joining me in the studio today is Gillian DeBias and Confect's luxury markets editor, Brenda Tui. Hello to you both.
1: Hello. Hello, a trio of voices in the London studio. What a treat.
2: Here we go.
0: Tell me, we are kind of nearing production of the autumn issue upstairs on the editorial floor.
1: We absolutely are.
0: You've been very busy with your different strategic roles in the company, but mainly jewellery and
1: watches.
0: Horology.
1: Horology is my thing. So I've been pulling together watches for a shoot we're going to do in Paris.
0: And we're also shooting in Tokyo, Vienna. It's all happening. Montevideo, lots of different spots. There, I mean, it's kind of happening now. I can kind of feel the flurry of activity that's globally kind of going out and, you know, catching this autumnal moment. And it's going to be a beautiful issue. But Gillian, tell me, what have you been up to recently?
1: Well, I'm always intrigued by the work of recent graduates, whether it's in art or whether it's in design. My interest was piqued by an exhibition at London's Dover Street Market, which is, they call it, it's the second time they've done it, they've called it the Summer Jewellery Market. And the focus is on emerging talent. And they cast out and they select exciting young designers who've just graduated from the best art and design schools from around the world, but ones that I've never heard of before, because of course it's jewelry. So in addition to, you know, Central Saint Martins and Goldsmith, you have colleges in Japan and India and Florence. And what unites this exhibition is really the kind of, they're looking for bold voices and strong voices. And what also unites them is that they're pushing the boundaries on working with materiality and with form. And it's not just really about being decorative, where they're working with the recycled metals or fine jewellery, and there is the broad spectrum of both, but it's very much about identity and about storytelling. So when you know, it's like displayed in a square, and the jewellery is so exquisitely crafted, but so very different. And so you really want to delve in and find out more about the pieces and the inspiration behind them and then the jewellers. And I think that's what I love about retail. And this is, of course, a very good platform to give these young emerging talents a chance to have their first foray into retail.
2: And is it particularly fine jewels or costume jewelry or a mixture of both?
1: I'm fine in terms of metals. Many of them seem quite precious in terms of the jewels. The price tags are quite precious too. So when they say summer market, it's not like a bric-a-brac market. These are really fine, beautifully crafted pieces with specialist materiality. So it is quite fine. It's definitely on the upper end. Collector's items, I would think of them, oh, I got the first piece by, you know, these are going to be the stars of the future.
0: It's very interesting to think about Dover Street Market as this great patron nowadays, because they have launched so many small brands into the world, and then they continue to really support artists and makers. I wondered if there's anyone that really struck you as being, you know, an incredible name to watch.
1: Yes, definitely. I gravitate to a young Japanese jewellery designer called Mano Katoda. His collection is called Omochi, and this is the Japanese word that really focuses on delicate, subtle changes in human facial expressions. And so his exquisite rings are intricate, elaborate expressions of the human face. And he really wants his audience, as it were, to engage with what it means to be human. And the pieces are raw, they're vivid, and they're really like an intimate dialogue, but quite stunning. And it made me really feel that I want to find out more about the designer, the inspiration to these pieces, and see more of his work.
0: Brenda, tell me what you've been up to. I know you love all things jewellery, but anything beyond the sparkles?
2: I mean, sometimes I move away from the jewellery box, not often, but I went to the V&A to a talk by Philippe Garner, who was the head of photography at both Sotheby's and Christie's. And he is also the vice president of the Helmut Newton Foundation. And he talked about a recent Helmut Newton photography book called One Off. Helmut Newton, as we all know, was a fantastic photographer who married fashion photography with portrait photography and erotic photography. And I think after he had a heart attack in 1971 and was only really known as a fashion photographer, he decided to put all three of these themes together, and really that became his signature. So we looked at images that we are probably all quite familiar with. He started with Elsa Peretti in the bunny costume made by Halston on the balcony of her New York apartment, was followed by Paloma Picasso in the apartment of Karl Lagerfeld with her right breast slightly exposed. She was holding a glass in front of it, but, you know, there was just a hint of nudity. It was very, very powerful. I think that in Newton's work, he also liked to take elements of the night, perhaps, and pop them into the day. He played with, you know, fantastic sort of androgyny dressing women as men. I mean, he famously did those incredible shoots with the Yves Saint Laurent smoking suit in the 1970s. So it was really around the time of the 1970s, the early to late 70s, that he did his most iconic work, Charlotte Rampling, sitting on that very Baroque heavy desk nude, is just such a powerful, powerful shot. He had an interesting life, Helmut Newton. He had to leave Berlin in 1938, and he somehow made his way to Australia, where he lived until 1961. He met his wife, the photographer June, also known as Alice Springs, and together they came back in 1961 to live in Paris, where he remained, I think, for quite a while until the 90s, and he headed off to Monaco with his valuable bank balance, I think.
0: Yeah.
2: Yes. I didn't want to get taxed.
0: He had been quite controversial in the kind of, when you're looking at the canon of photo history, in a sense, because even though the images are so striking and statuesque and have so much power in them, they're quite voyeuristic. There's a sense kind of that actually history didn't love his work, but I think maybe that's one of the themes in the talk. But also, I think people are revising that because the power of the images is so potent.
2: Yes, and who held the power? Was it the photographer? Was it the very statuesque nude woman model in the shots? Where did the power lie? I mean, there is that fabulous shot he did, I think, for Vogue, where he was editorially, a trench coat. But the model is naked, and we see her both from the rear and in front in a mirror. And he is also reflected in the mirror with his camera, but he is wearing the trench coat. And then his wife, June, who was waiting for him for lunch, is also seen in the... So it's, I mean, it's on many levels. There's a lot of back and forth. You know, he asks a lot of questions, Helmut Newton, and he doesn't really provide a lot of answers. And I think maybe that's why we like his work and why it's so enduring. Sophie, what have you been up to lately?
0: So I've been around. I mean, I've been in Milan and then I went straight to Zurich and had some wonderful swims in the Bardi, two in a day, with a full working day in between, which is such a dream. But I did have a lovely moment in Milan. It was mainly meetings, but then we came across this wonderful sort of studio. It was a kind of, it's called Casa degli Artisti, right round the corner from our hotel in Brera, a sort of white modernist building with this incredible bar, a sort of absolutely bustling, even on Monday night, it was packed full of artists, very interesting people all drinking natural wine in this thicket of amazing kind of botanical plants and huge trees that are sort of casting their branches kind of almost into the terrace. And it was so amazing. We went back the next day and had lunch and a glass of biodynamic wine. And we nearly missed our flight because we were so interested in this place. But it turns out they had a great exhibition on, which was called a kaleidoscope. And it was sort of interesting medley of work from Freiburg. And it was an exchange with the Kulturwerk there. But it was great to see all the artists in place, really the dialogue in every corner of this place, just right in the centre of Milan. And I think that's why Milan is such a vital place for design and art, because there is that multiplicity of these incredible brands like Armani, Gucci, Prada, And then next to it, you know, the next generation really cooking up some original, interesting thoughts and pieces. And you could see it in action in this place. So I recommend it.
2: And the Italians are so chic that, you know, I always feel so badly dressed when I'm rocking around Milan.
0: Badly dressed is never two words that do not apply to you, can I just say? She says in a Dries Van Noten jacket. But no, it is the flamboyance on the streets of Milan is very interesting because it's so discernibly Milanese, quite sexy, nonchalant, but not in a Parisian way. There's a lot of colour. It's just there, especially at this time of year, it's boiling hot there, but, you know, everyone is really poised and dressed.
2: Sophie, the book of hosting is nearly here, and you spoke to someone all about the importance of hosting. Tell us about it.
0: Well, it's an exciting moment for us because the book is coming out at the end of August, and it's a reflection on hosting and this intuitive idea of hospitality. So Zoe de Givenchy is an incredible designer. She's a relative of Hubert de Givenchy, the fashion designer, and I think she really takes a lot of inspiration from him. He's this incredibly aristocratic Parisian with such poise, and you'll hear in the interview that she spent time with him. But also, she's very passionate about manufacturing. But it was just wonderful to catch up with her, to get her reflections on what makes a good host.
3: Well, as with most things in life, it's sort of evolved out of a passion and really trying to make things that were unique and different and special for my own home. And having moved to the US from the UK 12 years ago, I found myself living in this mid-century modern house, quite different to any house I've really lived in. I've always lived in, you know, very traditional or old houses, frankly. I was struggling as to how to live in it and how to create that tension with between objects and pieces of furniture and art and things. And at the time, my husband's uncle, Hubert de Givenchy, was still alive. And of course, he had beautiful homes and tables, but he also was a great supporter of French art de vivre or artisanal craft. And he introduced me to a lot of these French traditional methods and makers, some of whom are actually families. And so I know multiple generations of a lot of the makers with whom we work today. And some of them are the ones that Hubert introduced me to originally.
0: I'm intrigued by your own sort of approach to hosting and hospitality. And not just because we've done we're about to launch a book on hosting for Confect, but also just because I feel like it is a very human, intimate thing. And it takes, you know, you're really sort of interpreting often some rituals from your family. You're reinventing some of the pieces you might have inherited or found in a flea market. It's a very personal thing, and I wonder how much you bring of your own kind of ritual and also the kind of wonderful traditions of the Givenchy family to how you host and how you entertain.
3: It's as much an art as it is a science, isn't it? I think that it wasn't by accident that we started at the table in terms of our brand, because that really is the heart of a home. It certainly is the heart of the human experience, is sharing story and connecting over food, and it's the center of every culture. So that is very special. In terms of hosting, I think that tradition and ritual are different, obviously, for each family, and it's sort of magical to bring that together. And certainly with in marriage, that for me has taken on an even more special tone. Certainly growing up in Australia, my mother created that for us, that sense of magic and wonder around certainly special events like Christmas, but also the everyday. And I would cut flowers for the table and the house with her. I actually started my own little kitchen garden when I was maybe 8 or 9. I remember vividly the things I grew and how much fun I had, and I'd experiment down there. And I see a lot of myself in my daughter today, who loves animals and the garden and

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1: Has been really fun. We have a little chapel at the Jonchet, and so big tradition of ours, I'm sure yours too, was Christmas carols. So we do a carol service, which is tiny. I mean, it's just the family, but we dress the chapel in everything we sort of find in the woods and on the ground. So that's holly and fir and mistletoe. We have rather too much mistletoe here for my liking, but it's great at Christmas. And, you know, white azaleas and all the other winter flowers. And, you know, we belt out our favourite carols. I mean, that is a big tradition for our family, and it's certainly a very Anglo-Saxon thing. Mince pies, you know, the Christmas pudding, etc., and the big turkey. We do all that on Christmas Day. And then on Christmas Eve, we make that more intimate, smoked salmon, foie gras, a lot of French favourites, and his grandmother's tart, which is a delicious treat. We do that on Christmas Eve. So we sort of blended the best of both our worlds together, and it's a bit of a franglais Christmas. But that's the joy in hosting generally, is transporting people and above all else making people feel special and comfortable.
2: There's a lot of fear that goes into hosting and kind of it's actually, we project a lot onto ourselves. A lot of the tension of hosting is self-judgment in a way. And I think that just to kind of have that light touch is so much more difficult than it sounds. But that is almost the key to enjoying yourself and to kind of unlocking the enjoyment of your guests as well. But I wonder if you have any tips for kind of allowing people to do that, and maybe even just reflections on your own kind of gatherings that you know, that you felt really worked for some reason.
1: Oh, I love that question, because isn't it just a dream to reflect back and think about the moments where you felt certainly appreciated and you felt like you were in a space of beauty and you had a great time. I mean, that is my advice to people, because I get that question rather a lot, is, you know, oh, I sort of get the dreads when I'm hosting and I don't know how to do it, and I sort of worry that everything's going to be wrong or whatever. And my advice is always to people what I give myself, which is, when did you last enjoy and feel special at a lunch or a dinner? It could be anything, or a birthday. And what was it about that experience that made it feel special? And then I think you've got your answer. I mean, a couple of recent memories of mine, I went to a friend's birthday lunch, actually. It was a really great idea. She did a big girls' lunch for, I don't know, it's been 100-odd girls, big lunch in the countryside. And it was spectacularly beautiful, because not because at all that it was grand. It was in her beautiful garden. She put a tent up, yes, but it was perfectly imperfect too. You know, the candlesticks didn't match. There were sort of odd colours. There were little jam jars of flowers down the centre of the table. None of the tableware. I think the tablecloths were gifted by a friend. Nothing was in any way, you know, nobody did tablescaping or mood boards beforehand. You know, they served, you know, I think her cook sort of put together the desserts, but there was poached salmon. It was a typically English lunch. But what was magical about it was that she and her husband were just so welcoming, so relaxed. Everyone felt jolly, and there were no long-winded speeches or, you know, huge never-ending lunches. It all felt very authentic, and I think it all was of its place. You were eating exactly what you should be eating in that part of the country, you know, in the middle of the countryside. The flowers were not sort of shipped in. They were local, probably from her garden. Her cook did the pudding, and everybody danced around a bit after, but it was just perfect because she was happy and she was relaxed and everyone was happy to be there. I think those things are the most important things.
2: And I wanted to just ask you of any memories you have of dining with Hubert de Givenchy, because I think there's a sense of that lineage. And as you say, he was an early inspiration to the brand. Are there any memorable meals or moments that you recollect from time to time when you're commissioning new pieces or just thinking about the origins of the project?
1: One lunch that stands out, I mean, there were many, obviously, but the one lunch that stands out was when I met him for the first time.

0: when I was dating Olivier and we went to Paris for lunch. I remember he had this beautiful oval dining table. It was small, it seated probably six people in the bay windows overlooking his garden, his beautiful garden in Paris. And oval table, simple but perfectly starched white tablecloth. I remember the embroidery of the tablecloth. Actually, I have it now. It was a gift from him. I remember the blue ranunculus flowers. I remember abiding memory is of his butler putting the napkin in my lap, and it was still warm from the iron. And I remember thinking, golly, this man's chic. This is like the epitome of chic because it was so natural. The other thing is, and people often say to me, what do you find chic? Well, first of all, not talking endlessly about the word chic is probably chicness in and of itself. However, the things that I always return to are behavioral. They're actually free, the things that I find the most chic. And two of the things that I remember of him, the first was always how he welcomed people.
1: What's coming up for you and the brand? I know you've got some exciting plans in the offing.
0: We are launching at Versailles the Potager du Roi. We are partnering with the Potager du Roi, the King's Kitchen Garden, to create a collection for the table, home, and garden. So we're departing the table for the first time. It's very exciting, and it's in support of the World Monuments Fund and their extraordinary work in heritage gardens across France, and particularly the Potager du Roi, something that was actually very close to Hubert's heart also, and a place where we were supposed to be married, but didn't in the end. But so I've known it for a long time, and I'm so excited because it really marries the two worlds of heritage gardens and gardening generally, which I adore, and my work with artisans. So
1: And
0: very excited.
1: what can we expect? Pots, beautiful dishes. What, quickly give us a little description of some of the pieces that
0: You
1: you've
0: can
1: got.
0: expect hand-painted glassware, hand-painted linen, embroidered linen, French faience. With the summer, we're focusing on the vegetables, the heroes of the Potager du Roi, the lettuce, the peas, artichokes, and asparagus, all of which have incredible stories around them. And in the autumn and winter, we will be moving on to espalier and fruit of the garden. But, watering cans, French hats, gardening hats, workers' jackets. We're working with over a dozen French master artisans on this collection. And very exciting. I can't wait for you to see it.
1: We now head to the south of France, to Arles, where Les Rencontres de la Photographie is taking place.
2: The photography fair showcases not only new talent, but also famous works from photographers all over the city.
3: Confex Joanna Moser went along for the opening week and was welcomed at Casa Ideal. We are Ona's newest pop-up, a year-long project where guests can stay and take part in a curated culinary and hospitality experience. This same space also houses an exclusive exhibition put together by Maddalena Scarzella, curator at Fondazione Sozzani.
4: Casa Ideale is based at Villabank, a modernist house built in the 1970s by the French architect Émile Salle. It sits just outside the center of Arles. Every July, the city turns itself over to photography for Le Rencontre. And this year, Villabank has become one of its more unique venues. It's both a functioning pop-up hotel and a gallery, with more than 60 images pulled from legendary editor and gallerist Carla Sosani's own fashion photography archive. The curator behind this exclusive exhibition was Maddalena Scarzella from Milan's Fondazione Sozzani, who tells us what went into the selection.
5: When I start thinking about this project, I mean, it was the first time that we were working on a project outside an institution, because actually in the last 10 years we presented many exhibitions about the collection, but never outside an institution. So the first idea was, like, of course, to dealing with the story of this space and actually with the story of these architectures. And so the idea was, like, to create more an installation rather than exhibitions. And I started from the idea of the Wunderkammer, but of course not with the idea of, like, showing the possession or the power it was at the time of the Wunderkammers, but like trying to create a room of wonder, you know, where, I mean, it's that, like, it's not just the guests arrived and, like, look at one after the other works, but it's more like, whoa, it's like all the works together with the architect and the food and the hospitality, you know, everything is mixed together.
4: And it shows. On one wall alone, there are 40 photographs, 20 of them hung edge to edge. All the fashion icons who shaped Sozzani's editorial career, shot by the photographers who became her lifelong friends. But for Scarsella, the real work wasn't just choosing the images. It was refusing to let the house become wallpaper. 67 photographs in total were picked from an archive that holds around 1,000. That's no small edit.
5: First of all, to me, it was very important not to decorate the house. First of all, because of course that would have been a pity for the collection itself, but also for the project. So first of all, this is was the starting point. And so from this idea to create trying to really create an installation rather than exhibitions first. Then of course you have to deal with different things, because when you set up an exhibition in an institution, everything is already done. So you have usually the wall are built up for the reason, but here the wall is round. It's round, so the guy who set up the exhibition, well, it got crazy to set it up. And until the end, I was not sure this would have been done. Actually, he did a great job.
4: Some of that connection to place is more literal than others. One photo in the show is by Lucien Clerc, the man who founded the photography festival itself back in 1970. Scarsella built those local threads deliberately, but the one shot she keeps coming back to is a striking one in its own way.
5: Christian Dior playing cards in his countryside home, shot by Luis Dalwolf. So in a way, I try to link. Of course, you have to give the idea in a whole, but also I would like to give also to who is in front of each piece now the possibility to create new connection, because also the interesting part of this collection is that grow starting from the idea of sharing.
4: The exhibition is only half of what's happening at Villa Bank. The house itself is run by Casa Ideale, a project by the hospitality studio We Are Ona, whose founder, Luca Pronzato, built his career staging pop-up restaurants before switching up to a year-long project.
6: We created a Casa Ideale, which is a project, a cultural hospitality, a curated hospitality project, where we bring together architecture, because we took over this incredible house from the 70s. We are in Arles. We bridge this idea of being in a house, being welcome in a house, with gastronomy, of course. So we have a chef that is curated for the season. The guests can stay, and during their stay, and during they sleep there. They enjoy a curation of a photography exhibition by Carla Sozzani and the Fondazione Sozzani, with 67 photographs from our private collection. And we have also a curation of furniture by Luna Lafanour from Downtown Plus.
4: For someone who spent his career in hospitality, that word, welcome, carries some weight to what actually makes a guest feel it, before they've even stepped through the door or after.
6: I think before, the first feeling. When you push a door, you will understand the general feeling of your night. Like this first feeling of care that you can give to someone when you're welcoming. This is super important. Make the guests feel welcome. So this is really important. And imagine what is going to be the set and what is going to be the first thing they're going to see. And at the end, the conversation. Really important to have a setting and to have the love that you give to your experience to make sure the conversation are good. And the love come from the details and come from the love that you put and the passion that you put on creating an experience. And so I would say that the conversation will make the memory, and the memory will really make the guests feel welcome, because he will have this souvenir for a long time.
4: That instinct, the door, the room, the small details that add up to a memory, is exactly what he's brought to Villa Bank. just in an entirely different shape than anything we at Ona had ever built before.
6: I mean, it's not different because the vision is the same, merging disciplines to create unique and a unique experience. And I will say that we wanted like to create this idea of a pop-up hotel with We Are Ona, because at We Are Ona we like to create and explore, experiment new ways and new form of hospitality. And it's true that having a place like this that you can activate for a week and have guests that book their room, they come to enjoy and be surrounded by art, by photo, by design, you know, like enjoying like this kind of landmark that is so deep. It's really different than just visiting a house, right? So like at We Are Ona, we had this dream of building and continuing our way into cultural projects, of course, with gastronomy and hospitality at the center. This format for us was a dream to do. And of course, we learn every day. So it's really new, of course, to welcome guests.
4: By the end of the year, Villa Bank goes back to being an empty modernist house on the edge of the city. But for now, its rooms hold more than 60 photographs, a curated menu, and somewhere among the pictures, Christian Dior, mid-game, in a house that isn't his. For Confact in Aachen, I'm Joanna Moser.
2: Confect's Joanna Moser there. Les Rencontres de la Photographie runs until the 4th of October. For more information about the foundation, head to the fondazionesozzani.org.
3: The Photographers' Gallery in London is hosting the UK's largest exhibition of Japanese women photographers.
2: Japanese Women Photographers from the 1950s to now brings together the work of 27 artists across seven decades.
1: I sat down with the exhibition's London curator, Taos Dahami, and artist Tomoko Yoneda. I began by asking Taos about the idea behind the show and how photography can offer a different perspective on Japan's history.
7: I've dedicated my entire academic career and exhibition making career to making sure missing chapters of photo histories were told. And a few years ago, I encountered that book published by Aperture. I was really in awe of the incredible research and dedication of the many people who were involved in making that book. And when I joined the Photographers' Gallery in September 25, one of the very first projects I pitched was exactly that, dedicating our entire gallery, the three floors, the outdoor space, where we sort of celebrating Miko Ninigawa, to Japanese women photographers, not because I think we need to do shows based on gender and nationality, but because I think those are unknown parts of photo history. And it is our role at the gallery to make sure that we provide a sort of complete, inclusive and diverse history of that medium.
1: I mean, there are some notable people in the show that, you know, the work is very striking and pioneering, actually, and not really part of the canon. And you feel like, how do we miss this person? But Aiko, who's born in 1899, mm-hmm. and doing these amazing abstract colour, you know, abstract, beautiful works. I mean, they're very painterly, but photographic works. Is one person that struck me, and I wondered if you could tell me a bit about her, and maybe pick a few other names that are really people that, you know, history has perhaps overlooked, or even, you know, curators and historians of art history have overlooked.
7: Yamazawa Aiko, who was, born at the very sort of tail end of the 19th century, in the 1920s, travelled to the USA, studied in California, came back to Japan in Osaka, and opened the first photo studio there, and then also opened a school, only hired women. I mean, what an incredible woman. I want to meet her. an incredible woman who, at the time, was going against everything. everything, absolutely everything, and set an incredible example for generations to come, an example that sadly probably was not so well known. But she is there to remind us that women have been making and crafting photo history in Japan for a very, very long time.
8: Tomoko, you're nodding, and I'd love to talk about your work in a second, but can you give us your, you know, highlights as an artist to some of the works alongside yours in the exhibition?
9: Well, I studied history of photography in America. I didn't study photography in Japan at all. So when I went to the library, I wanted to know what my background as a Japanese. And I looked through the Aperture magazine and the Black Sun. It's 1987. So that was all Japanese male photographers. So that was the base of the, what I learned in Japanese history of photography. So right now, the exhibition of the Photographer's Gallery, I see, you know, history of, well, I don't know, is a history of female Japanese photographer. So I was quite shocked to see so many variety of the female Japanese photographer existed. As I said, the lady, her name, came and born in 1899. Yeah. So that kind of piece was the mist in my mind. So this exhibition was quite old to me to see all the pioneer of the photographers came out from Japan, and it was buried. It wasn't really in the surface of history of Japanese photography making.
8: I suppose there is a lot of feminine power in the image, even in the agency of taking an image. But would you say that there's a kind of feminist narrative in the show? Is anybody really smashing taboos and causing cultural backlash, or is it is there more of sort of a subtle sense of that?
7: The use of the word feminism was a conversation I had with many of my collaborators across in Japan and in the US, because it is a very, in many ways, Western word that carries a very Western history and context. Obviously, women rights were incredibly important in Japan and progressed after the Second World War, slowly but surely, and it's still very much a big conversation today in Japan. But feminism potentially is not the right word to sort of describe their practice, describe who they were. She was part of the women liberation movement. Mao Ishikawa was part of the women's liberation movement. So there were humanists that believed in their right to be citizens, to be artists, all of that. But the word feminism, even if I would describe myself as a sort of feminist art historian, a feminist curator, is not exactly the right word to describe those women. And I don't want for us to sort of apply a Western sort of idea to Japanese history, right, Tomoko?
9: Yeah, if I'll call myself a feminist, okay, yeah, that's fine too. But as more like a humanist, as well, I'm adjusted all around that. Because feminism, I think maybe divide feminism or male, I don't know, the other, you know, the opposite side, but I don't know, I think my practice, and I've been doing photography, I don't know, just an image maker, really. I wasn't really said, because I do this because I'm a woman, or because I think, because of my name as well, my name, Tomoko Yoneda, and that has signifies being Japanese, if you know the Japanese name, such, and you heard. So I think being yourself is already signify something. So I do whatever I do is maybe against what represent my country or whatever it is. But maybe I was against, I'm sure I had all the ideas of what, you know, how Japanese culture is built in the, before the World War II or World War, after the war, and all the story I heard from my parents or when I came here, and all the things, the different happens, and I don't know, the building wall fails, and everything that the surrounding me what I make right now. So it's not, I wasn't really sort of just cling on the feminism or anything, just myself to be expressed.
8: Well, Tomoko, let me ask you a bit about your work and your practice, because you've been, you know, in London for many years. Yes. But it would be interesting to hear about how you started out in photography, because I know that you dabbled with the idea of being a journalist. It's very much, you know, this methodology and interest in history and research is so key to your practice. Maybe you could give us an insight into how you started and how you found photography.
9: Well, I went to US and I wanted to study journalism, but because of the first year, I just struggled to be also my language skills. And you see that the two sides, don't you? The writing and text and image is always when you look at the, you know, newspaper or the media. So I thought I can maybe express with my the camera, which I brought with me to go to States, because my dad was quite into photography, and he used to have a darkroom in the house and things. And then I started taking photography, and I was really into it.
8: Well, we could talk about this for many hours, but I just wrap up by asking you, Tez, and Tomoko, you what do you feel the kind of state of contemporary photography is for, you know, when we're talking about female photographers in Japan at the moment, and who are the names that are really exciting you, and do you think that this this show will be an inspiration, and also are there movements and collectives that are kind of helping that trajectory develop?
7: Yeah, I think a little bit like the history of feminism that came in waves and in different iteration. It's a little bit of the same thing with the interest in women photographers worldwide. They come and go, the interest comes and goes, and institutions' interest comes and goes. So for me, as someone who thinks about the ways in which we construct history and the ways in which we construct sort of the future with what we do, I'm really interested in how we can make it permanent, how we can make sure that the works of women photographers like Tomoko's enter collections, enter libraries, and become part of our canon. Because that's what we're trying to do, right, with the exhibition, making sure we sort of potentially trying to poke at the canon, the established canon, potentially trying to sort of suggest that we might want to be, that half of the population should be included into that canon. And there's loads of incredible contemporary image makers in Japan making incredible sort of fierce work. And I'm thinking, for example, of Mari Katayama, who's not just a photographer, she's also she makes like installation and sound piece and sort of questions the norms of bodies, which I find really interesting. Yuki Tewada, pushing the boundaries of what we understand as being photography, burning photographs, turning them into ceramics. Yeah, loads of very fascinating and interesting things happening right now in Japan.
1: That was Tawas Dahami and artist Tomoko Yoneda. Japanese Women Photographers from the 1950s to Now runs until the end of September. And that's all for Confect Corner today. My thanks to Julian Tobias for joining me in the studio with, of course, Brenda Tui. Confect Corner is produced and edited by Steph Chungu and Joanna Moser. Remember to pick up a copy of the new summer issue of Confect, which is on all good newsstands now. I'm Sophie Grove. Goodbye, and thanks for listening.
10: 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We are now going to spend the rest of the hour in music, so stay with us. It's right after this.
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0: Romy with Enjoy Your Life. Well, I'm sure trying, I'm sure you are too. The headlines are coming soon on Monaco Radio. Stay tuned.
1: You're listening to Monaco Radio in association with Chanel Watches. Seven times stronger than steel, the J12 ceramic is unmatched in its resistance to abrasions over time. Yet its greatest strength lies in its softness. Polished with diamond powder, it feels as smooth as silk against the skin. Combined with the Caliber 12.1 manufacturer movement, the exceptional material embodies all the expertise and cutting-edge technology of Chanel watchmaking. An invincible softness that becomes one with whomever wears it. Chanel Watches, official timekeeper of Monaco Radio.
0: It's 8:30 a.m. in New Delhi, 11 a.m. here in Kaohsiung City, 4 a.m. in London, and midnight in Buenos Aires. That's the time on Monaco Radio, brought to you by Chanel Watches. Coming to you from Kaohsiung in South Taiwan, I'm Julien Ye here on Monaco Radio. The heavy rain these days on Kaohsiung reveals a lot about architecture and urbanism, I think. You can see how the water is drained from one complex facade to another, how it is swallowed by the streets. It's fascinating. Or maybe I just love rain too much. The bulletin with UBS is coming right now. Right after it will be the Pacific Shift with a lot of very good music today. And then it will be time for the Foreign Desk with Andrew Müller. This is what we have for you today on Monaco Radio. Time for the news headlines. An oil tanker has been struck by an unknown projectile in the Strait of Hormuz off the coast of Oman. It damaged the ship's engine room and disabled the vessel. The United Kingdom Maritime Trade Operations Agency says the crew is safe and no casualties have been reported. It is not known yet who did the attack. The United States have announced new sanctions against companies in China and Hong Kong over their links to Iran. The U.S. Treasury says some of the companies helped Iran acquire sensitive technology for nuclear research and missile development. They are among almost 60 companies, individuals and vessels targeted by the latest sanctions. In Australia, the energy market operator says that by 2036, data centers could consume 13% of all electricity supplied by the national grid. That is almost as much electricity as every household in New South Wales and Victoria uses today. The number of data centers currently in development has more than doubled in just 1 year, from 97 to 225. And finally, the Cincinnati Art Museum is opening its first permanent gallery entirely dedicated to fashion and textiles. Its first exhibition features avant-garde fashion collected by the late curator Mary Basket. She left a $5 million gift as well as her collection to the museum, including work by Issei Miyake, Rei Kawakubo, and Yoji Yamamoto. The new gallery will regularly rotate fashion from the museum's holdings of around 15,000 pieces. Those were the headlines. There's still more to come here on Monaco Radio. The Bulletin with UBS, it's right now on Monaco Radio.
2: Hello and welcome to The Bulletin with UBS on Monaco Radio. Each week, the sharpest minds and freshest thinkers in finance take you beyond the numbers and hype, right to the heart of the big issues of the day. This week, we have our latest special edition for you as we're meeting another of the inspirational thought leaders and innovators that UBS supports and celebrates through its Global Visionaries program. We're in the midst of a little mini season in which we're meeting a selection of those luminaries. This time, it's the turn of Mari Tikkanen, co-founder and CEO of Scope Impact. Scope Impact's focus is on protecting health in a changing climate by strengthening systems and improving resilience, including through infrastructure protection, workforce preparedness, and community self-care. Mari and her colleagues deliver their work through a portfolio of four flagship innovations spanning community to systems level and are committed to pushing frontiers and delivering solutions that improve lives across Africa, Asia and Europe. It's a pleasure to welcome Mari Tikkanen to the show. Mari, welcome. It's great to talk to another UBS Global Visionary. Let's start at the beginning of the Scope Impact story. What is Scope Impact? Tell us about the work that you and your colleagues do.
3: Thank you, and thanks for having me on the show. So we're a social impact company. We were founded in Finland in 2008, and our mission is to protect health in a changing climate. And we focus within that on two areas, on protecting community health and those most affected at-risk communities, and then reducing the burden of climate change on health through health system adaptation. And so that's what we focus on across all regions.
2: And I think what's really compelling is the different strands, the different approaches that by necessity, right, you have to integrate to deliver on that very ambitious objective. What Scope Impact does takes in so many fascinating areas across strategic engagement, across driving change within organizations and without social innovation. Was it always clear to you, Mari, that if you're going to try and tackle problems on the scale that you've identified there, you had to have that very sort of multifaceted, hybrid, intersectional approach to deliver that?
3: Yeah, it is, you know, complexity is kind of a feature of what we do and very central. And I feel if you don't kind of address that straight on, those simpler solutions to these complex problems will just move the harm somewhere else in a way. So complexity has always been a central part. It's not the problem. In a way, it's the sort of, it enables then this interdisciplinary innovation. And I think that we're very good at embracing and sort of thriving within that complexity and bringing different expertise together. And those who are most affected by the problems has been the way to kind of tackle that complexity.
2: And it's interesting, often when we speak to innovators across sectors, but certainly in areas that sectors that you guys are working in, there's always this idea that as well as the innovation, the design, the kind of creative side, I guess, it's critical to knit into the function from the very beginning, the potential to scale. Can you just tell me a bit about why that's so important? I mean, I know it follows that to tackle huge global challenges, one needs scalability. But when innovating, I guess maybe there's a tension there, a healthy tension perhaps, that having to bake in scalability, even when you're right at the beginning of the process, that is very fundamental, right?
3: It is, and it's about bringing our sort of system integrated innovations is really, I guess, what we focus on. And it is about bringing, actually design thinking has really helped us in bringing in the system actors and the health experts, the climate scientists and the communities to co-develop. And then this kind of design process of iteratively building up early prototypes and testing them within the real systems and then, you know, developing them in that way together has been the way that we've resolved or sort of can navigate that and build from the very beginning solutions that really will be able to integrate into different types of systems, including community systems. So it is that systemic kind of lens and system design that we do employ in all of the work, and it's critical. There's no point in, you know, trying to kind of, or we don't want to waste anybody's time and money developing interventions that are not going to then be able to sort of be embedded into existing programs, existing systems and national programs and policies. So
2: yeah, and that's interesting. And I think the structure sort of internally, some of the mechanics of Scope Impact's approach speaks to that, the way that the innovations you're driving can span community, to that systems level that you talked about, may be expedient then, Mary, at this point, to talk a little bit about those sort of four core foundational pillars, or the sort of the flagship innovations within Scope Impact across the Halla Health and Chart and CHIP. Talk to us a little bit about those and why that structure lends itself to achieving exactly that objective that you're talking about.
3: Yeah. So we've built this full stack architecture, a complete kind of climate health solution stack, if you will, and which spans from the individual, the community, to the workforce infrastructure, and then to the governance and health system response and adaptation. And so, as you said, we have these four interconnected solutions. So Halla Health is an AI precision self-care companion for communities. So it delivers personalized climate adaptive care guidance for individuals and families. And then Halla Health Pro is a self-paced learning tool for the workforce, so supporting them or equipping them with the information and tools to mitigate and respond to climate crises that are directly affecting their communities. And then CHIP is the critical health infrastructure protection solution, which addresses more of an upstream problem, protecting the physical infrastructure that both health and education and other systems depend on for the delivery of services. So protecting them from extreme heat, flooding and drought. And we've automated that system so we can simulate the risks on a specific building or a specific location and then recommend retrofits and so forth. And then CHART, which is the climate health adaptation and resilience tool that puts AI-powered sort of locally relevant climate health data into the hands of local health leaders, community health leaders and district and county planners, so that they can then quickly sort of understand, respond and adapt to climate-triggered health impacts in real time. And so that together, these four solutions form a kind of complete intervention package or portfolio.
2: It strikes me as interesting because obviously if we think about the changing narrative around the urgency of the climate crisis in the, you know, getting on for two decades since Scope Impact was founded, feels like we're at a different point in the discourse, in the narrative, in the acknowledgement of the urgency now. If we roll the clock back to 2008, what was it in, I don't know, your background or experience that made you so certain that indeed it would be futile almost to even talk about health solutions or healthcare, health sector solutions that didn't have climate resilience fundamentally baked into the foundations? Obviously, your work was across different areas, social change, health, sustainable infrastructure. Was it the latter, perhaps, your experience in that made you so sure this had to address, indeed mesh those two things inextricably together?
3: Yeah, so, I mean, our early work focused on women's and children's health, and the problems there weren't sort of communicated or experienced by users in the right way. So the early work was very much around women's and children's health. But then very quickly through that work with communities, with community health workers, with health experts, it became very kind of clear that already then climate disruption was impacting on the community health and the kind of challenges that we were trying to resolve that didn't have a climate angle on them. So in a way, it wasn't sort of a moment. It was just started becoming sort of part and parcel of that work very early on, because that was the challenge that the community was facing. And those were perhaps more extreme environments at that time, but now it's become sort of, let's say, a universal problem. And maybe the thing that also helped us in a way focus was that we use a lot of futures thinking in our future scenario building in our work, in that early work we were doing. And that was very clear then that, you know, 10 years, 20 years ahead, climate was going to become a serious sort of a health emergency. So we just decided that that's what we're going to focus on our innovation capabilities on.
2: Let me just pick up on another word, partnerships. Look, we know they're critical, right? In any kind of endeavour or at any scale, super locally or supranationally, partnerships, collaboration are crucial. You've been recognised as a UBS Global Visionary, of course. Congratulations on that. That partnership, others like it, what do they mean in terms of the nuts and bolts? When you get those recognitions, when you get access to new conversations and new lines of financing and new insights, presumably it can continue to be potentially transformational and critical, right, to the ongoing success of what Scope Impact's doing.
3: Absolutely. And it's already this, I'm so grateful to the UBS team for this nomination. Already it has, you know, provided platforms and opportunities in a few weeks that we've never had. So it will be really instrumental for us, especially because of we're a small team. We have our focuses on the interventions. We don't have any marketing or those kinds of budgets and teams either. So that's been already been very helpful, and it's going to be, I can see already, very, very important for us, and getting us into those kind of rooms where we can share and connect to partners who can continue to take the work forward with us.
2: A final question. It strikes me from the story of Scope Impact, from your demeanour, the way you describe your work, the way you talk about partnerships and potential, that you remain pretty optimistic. And yet, I guess you must constantly be confronted with, maybe sometimes confounded by, really challenging, complex stories, heartbreaking stories. I know also even personally you've had, you know, your own challenges with health, which luckily we hope it's in the past. Is it in those moments actually that you prove the critical importance of being optimistic? You know, it's the classic, you know, when the night is darkest before the dawn, all those cliches. But is it one of the things that enables you to stay optimistic because you can navigate those challenges and you have seen and you've got the experience of building solutions that are delivering resilience, whether that's on a systems level, a community level, Marie, even on a personal level?
3: Yeah, I think the resilience, I guess there's this Finnish term called sisu, you know, grit and resilience, or just one foot in front of the other kind of attitude. That's one part of it. But I also feel immensely privileged. So even when I was ill, I had stage 3 cancer. I am now cancer free. I just thought I have access to the best healthcare in the world. So I'm privileged. And so I think it's how you... The perspective, I think, is one thing. And understanding how other people's lives are impacted by poverty or lack of rights or climate now. And there's always something to be grateful for. I think that's the thing that sort of I'm always grateful for, the things in my life, and that I'm grateful to our team and I'm grateful to our partners. And when you share sort of a vision together, even when it gets really difficult, which it has been many years, in fact, there's a great joy in working with people who share the same commitment, believe it, in our ability to sort of contribute to alleviating suffering. It's a privilege to do all those things, and they bring a lot of joy and optimism. And I think there's a lot to be optimistic about, even just the new young people coming into this field. For example, designers, technologists, health people that we work with, they're not separating out, for example, climate and health the way older institutions still do. So they see a whole problem. And that gives me a lot of hope that there's, you know, we're going to get there faster. We're going to protect more lives with people like that who see the aren't afraid of that hole and the complexity. Generally, yeah, it's an emergency and a kind of all hands on deck situation, and it feels good to work with partners who have the same attitude.
2: Oh, you talk about privilege. Marie, it's been an absolute privilege to talk to you. Marie Tikkanen, thanks so much for being with us. And Marie Tikkanen's compelling story is told in more detail at scopeimpact.fi. Or if you'd like to learn more about them and explore partnership or investment conversations, you can also view Marie and Scope Impact's profile at the UBS Global Visionaries platform via ubs.com. Do listen out. We're going to be wrapping up our special summer season of shows about the UBS Global Visionaries program next week, right here on The Bulletin with UBS on Monocle Radio. I'm Tom Edwards. Thanks for listening.
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0: Noli and KKV with Alavara Latar on Monaco Radio. Stay with us, there will be more music just after this.
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1: Madonna and Sabrina Carpenter together on Bring Your Love. That's how we end our hour in music on Monaco Radio. Stay with us right after this for the latest news headlines.
2: You are listening to Monaco Radio in association with Chanel Watches. The silhouette of the J12 watch sets itself apart with its clean, precise lines. Yet once worn, it is its softness that stands out. Polished with diamond powder, the highly resistant ceramic that adorns it entirely feels as smooth as silk against the skin. A sensory appeal, painstakingly perfected for over a quarter of a century, that reveals the watchmaking excellence of Chanel. An invincible softness that becomes one with whomever wears it. Chanel Watches, official timekeeper of Monaco Radio.
1: It's 2100 in Vancouver. It's noon here in Kaohsiung City, 5 a.m. in London, and 7 a.m. in Vilnius. That's the time on Monaco Radio, brought to you by Chanel Watches. Coming to you from Kaohsiung in South Taiwan, I'm Julien Ye here on Monaco Radio. And I'm very happy because I just learned Taeko Onuki is going to play her first concert in Taiwan ever. She's a legend of Japanese music and she's one of my favorites. Seriously, do yourself the favor and check her out. The Foreign Desk with Andrew Müller, that will be right after the headlines. Then in an hour from now, it will be Monocle on Design. And in between, we will have more music. So stay with us for all this on Monocle Radio. And now the latest news headlines. In Pakistan, 5 road workers have been killed by gunmen in the southwestern province of Balochistan. The attackers arrived on motorcycles and opened fire on the laborers working near the town of Saranan. Another worker was critically injured. The victims came from Punjab province. This is the second major attack in the area in less than a week. As I mentioned before, Typhoon Saudel is approaching southern Japan and northern Taiwan. The storm currently has sustained winds of 162 kilometers per hour, with gusts reaching as high as 216 kilometers per hour. Japan has warned residents of Okinawa about destructive winds, flooding and landslides. Saudel is expected to pass north of Taiwan before heading towards China's Fujian province later this week. In Germany, 2 siblings have been convicted of money laundering over the illegal sale of ancient Egyptian artifacts. A court in Hamburg has ordered the confiscation of 32 million euros from the brother and sister. The artifacts allegedly came from illegal excavations and included a bust of Cleopatra and an object associated with Tutankhamun. Some of the pieces were later sold to museums in the United Arab Emirates. And finally, in Singapore, 20 independent bookstores are joining together for the country's first Indie Bookshop Day. The event will include author talks, book swaps, storytelling, live drawing, and workshops. Readers will also receive a passport which they can stamp while visiting the participating shops. One bookstore will even offer personalized Malay poems typed on a typewriter. Those were the headlines. There's still more to come here on Monaco Radio. The Foreign Desk is coming right now on Monaco Radio.
3: It would be ironic, but history often is. What if a ripple effect of one European country valiantly defending itself from forcible reincorporation into the entity of which it was once part prompts another European country, one of its neighbours indeed, to volunteer for exactly the same thing? Ukraine aside, there is no European country presently more vulnerable than Moldova. Moldova is small, about the size of Belgium, and home to perhaps 2.5 million people. Its army is tiny, maybe a brigade's worth of troops, and its air force consists in its entirety of three antique propeller-powered Antonovs, two of them the admittedly picturesque AN-2 biplane, and a pair of lumbering Mil helicopters, which may or may not presently be operational. One of these, incidentally, was once part of the presidential transport wing of former Romanian President Nicolae Ceaușescu, though not, at the risk of disappointing a particular sort of history fan, the one which lifted the unravelling tyrant and his mad wife from the roof of the Central Committee building in Bucharest on December 22, 1989, as protesters stormed up the stairs 3 days before the couple were ushered in front of a firing squad. That helicopter was a French-built Aerospatiale SA-365 Dauphin 2, which, according to nerds on the internet, is still used by Romania's intelligence service, the SRI. This isn't an entirely irrelevant digression. Historical links between Moldova and Romania are about to become the key theme of this explainer. Anyway, Moldova is not a member of NATO. Indeed, Article 11 of its constitution commits Moldova to permanent neutrality and rules out the hosting of foreign military forces on its territory. Although Moldova does, if altogether unwillingly, host foreign military forces on its territory, specifically Russian military forces, perhaps 1,200 troops stationed in the putative breakaway region of Moldova, officially called the Pridnestrovian Moldavian Republic, a squiggly sliver of land squeezed between Moldova and Ukraine, and more commonly known as Transnistria. A complication to which we shall return, and about which we spoke at the Munich Security Conference in February to Moldova's Minister of Defense, Anatoly Nosati.
0: The illegal station of the Russian troops on our territory is definitely a source of instability. It's a source of threat that we cannot control. Of course, we monitor them, but their presence in nature and the presence of the big depot of ammunition and weapons in nature, they pose a sort of the threat to the national security.
3: And though any visitor to Moldova's delightful capital, Chisinau, can see what may be the biggest European Union flag on the continent, draped 6 stories from parapet to pavement on the front of Government House, Moldova is not protected by membership of the European Union. Although Moldova is a candidate nation and recently opened its first cluster of negotiations, even Moldovan Euro-optimists reckon the country might still be 3 or 4 years from joining the club. Moldovan Russia pessimists wonder if the country can afford to wait that long. Accordingly, there is some discussion of a shortcut. What if Moldova simply joined Romania? This is very far from an eccentric fringe proposition. Moldova's Deputy Prime Minister, Eugene Osmachescu, said candidly in June that merging with Romania was Plan B if the EU accession process stalled.
4: If we have a referendum, I would vote for the unification with Romania. It is getting more and more difficult for a small country like Moldova to survive as a democracy, as a sovereign country.
3: Moldova's president, Maia Sandu, is on record as saying that in any referendum on the question, she'd vote yes, even though this would presumably mean a considerable demotion for her personally. Polls suggest that around 44% of Moldovans agree with her, along with 70% of Romanians, among them Romania's president, Nicosa Dan, who has said he's for it if Moldovans are for it. And there are precedents for such a manoeuvre at a couple of levels. For a start, Moldova has been part of Romania before. In 1917, as Russia was consumed by revolution, what had been a part of the Russian Empire known as Bessarabia raised its own flag as the Moldavian Democratic Republic before swiftly thinking better of it and agreeing in 19 to be annexed by Romania. The Red Army reversed this at bayonet point in 1940 and hived the region off as the Moldavian Soviet Socialist Republic.
5: I've been looking for freedom.
3: The other precedent is that sneaking into the EU and NATO via a side door has been done before, and in remarkably quick time. As late as November 1989, East Germany was a bastion of the Warsaw Pact, a communist citadel that glowered at the decadent bourgeois imperialist reactionaries of West Germany from behind miles of concrete, minefields, barbed wire and watchtowers. 11 months later, East Germany became five states of a reunified Federal Republic of Germany, protected by the NATO weaponry which had until recently been pointed at it. Reunifying Romania and Moldova would appear, relatively speaking, a stroll. The two countries are not appreciably different in their political setup. Their currencies are different but are called the same thing, and Romania is theoretically on track to join the euro anyway. Most Moldovans speak Romanian, and perhaps a third of them are already Romanian citizens, Moldovans who've taken advantage of Romanian descent to secure an EU passport and the benefits that go with it. Many Moldovans vote in Romanian elections, among them President Sandu, who was happy to be photographed casting her ballot when Romania last chose its president in 2025. But for Romania and the EU and NATO, this would necessitate buying the considerable headache of Transnistria, which has operated as a strange little Soviet theme park since a war between Moldova and Transnistria in the early 1990s. Transnistria is propped up by Russia and, yet more problematically, garrisoned by Russia. Moldova also contains another broadly pro-Russian region, Gagauzia, which voted 95% no in Moldova's recent referendum on including an aspiration to EU membership in Moldova's constitution. Moldova also agreed in 1994 to award Gagauzia the right to self-determination should Moldova ever join Romania. Economics may override other considerations. Neither Transnistria nor Gagauzia could easily pay their own way. But if Moldova did join Romania, it may struggle to take all of Moldova with it. For Monocle Radio, I'm Andrew Muller.
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Yeah, he's cute, but he's always late. 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I wish I wasn't hungover. Fuck it. Maybe you won't notice. I swear he's just been away. I need a holiday. He's always talking about Barcelona. I could live there. Maybe we will. Wouldn't that be crazy?

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He's so passionate about everything. Am I that passionate? Did he just order a shot? I like it. This pub's always been a winner. Good date spot. Well picked by me. Oh wait, it wasn't Barcelona. It was Paris. I fucking knew it was Paris. I do love Paris.

0: Alize and Moi Lolita. More music is coming right after this break. Stay with us on Monaco Radio.
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0: Here comes Benny with Chinaman. That's right here on Monaco Radio.

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0: Popa and Sciura Milanese on Monaco Radio. That's all for music for the moment. We'll jump to the headlines right after this.
1: You're listening to Monaco Radio in association with Chanel Watches. Inspired by racing yachts, the J12 reconnects with its original inspiration and its original world, water. Both immensely soothing and peaceful, yet capable of unlimited strength. It is this breadth, balance, and singularity that define the intrinsic values of the first unisex sports watch by Chanel. A sensory icon designed to transcend horizons that has shaped the world of watchmaking for more than a quarter of a century. Chanel Watches, official timekeeper of Monaco Radio.
0: It's 2200 in San Francisco. It's 1 p.m. here in Kaohsiung City, 6 a.m. in London, and 9 a.m. in Dubai. That's the time on Monaco Radio, brought to you by Chanel Watches. Coming to you from Kaohsiung in South Taiwan, I'm Julien Huyer here on Monaco Radio. You'll hear in the headlines in a minute that I discovered why it's raining so much here today. We have a typhoon coming, apparently, but it's going to be on the north of the island and I'm on the south, so I should be reasonably safe. Don't worry, I'll still talk to you tomorrow. After the headlines, you will hear Monaco on Design, and in 1 hour, it will be The Globalist, our flagship program hosted today by Guy Delaunay. Stay tuned for all of this and more on Monaco Radio. And now the latest news headlines. In Pakistan, 5 road workers have been killed by gunmen in the southwestern province of Balochistan. The attackers arrived on motorcycles and opened fire on the laborers working near the town of Saranan. Another worker was critically injured. The victims came from Punjab province. This is the second major attack in the area in less than a week. As I mentioned before, Typhoon Saudel is approaching southern Japan and northern Taiwan. The storm currently has sustained winds of 162 kilometers per hour, with gusts reaching as high as 216 kilometers per hour. Japan has warned residents of Okinawa about destructive winds, flooding, and landslides. Saudel is expected to pass north of Taiwan before heading towards China's Fujian province later this week. In Germany, 2 siblings have been convicted of money laundering over the illegal sale of ancient Egyptian artifacts. A court in Hamburg has ordered the confiscation of 32 million euros from the brother and sister. The artifacts allegedly came from illegal excavations and included a bust of Cleopatra and an object associated with Tutankhamun. Some of the pieces were later sold to museums in the United Arab Emirates. And finally, in Singapore, 20 independent bookstores are joining together for the country's first Indie Bookshop Day. The event will include author talks, book swaps, storytelling, live drawing, and workshops. Readers will also receive a passport which they can stamp while visiting the participating shops. One bookstore will even offer personalized Malay poems typed on a typewriter. Those were the headlines. There's still more to come here on Monaco Radio. Monaco on Design, that's right now just for you on Monaco Radio.

0: This is Monocle on Design, a show where we discuss everything from architecture and craft to furniture and graphic design. I'm Nick Manise. On today's program, chef-turned-designer Hugo Worsley explains how well-crafted knives can help us stay a cut above the rest in the kitchen. Plus, as Australia's new census puts designers on the map, we'll discuss what this says about the country's design scene. All that coming up on Monocle on Design. Grace Charlton, Monocle's Associate Editor of Design and Fashion. You've actually dipped into the fashion cupboard for this episode because you've got a jacket on, which I don't know if Kyoko, our stylist, knows you've nicked.
1: Yeah, I've dipped into the fashion closet to borrow a jacket, not steal, just borrow, if Kyoko, our style editor, is listening. But Nick, you've been also enjoying some cooler climbs.
0: We call it climbs? Climbs in terms of climate and also climbs in terms of hikes.
1: Oh, true. You went for a couple of walks?
0: Hikes. They are hikes. They were uphill. No, I was in Switzerland. We spend so much time in Italy. Another holiday in Italy on the Med just kind of felt like a little bit much. I had another week of holiday to use, so I decided to go to the country you grew up in, Switzerland.
1: To be clear, though, you were in the German part, which I do believe is very different to the French part, which is where I hail from, technically, kind of, not really.
0: Was one part better than the other?
1: Probably the German one, but the French is a bit more vibey, I think, and a bit more liberal.
0: A bit more arty, a bit more creative.
1: A bit more, like, underfunded, yeah.
0: Okay, so there's a little bit of edge. I was in the German side. I was in Klosters.
1: Ooh.
0: A little train there. Went hiking. It does count as a hike, not a walk, because I did go uphill, even if I did have to take a large part of it on a cable car.
1: Okay, and you were staying in a nice hotel. Was it sort of Heidi vibes? Was it really cute?
0: It was. It was exactly what I was looking for. I kind of deliberately sought this out. It was called the Chesa Grischuna in Klosters. A few things. Cool design story, number one. So it was a 19th century in, like, timber in only a couple of stories high. But then in the 30s, this architect called Hermann Schneider worked with the owner to basically lift up the roof and put four more stories in between and turn it into what is known as a Bunderhaus. So these are the ones that have the kind of murals painted on them, kind of pitched roofs. The other thing I really liked is that it kind of had this, you know, that classic, like, storied history. Its nickname is Hollywood on the Rocks because it became a really famous alpine hideaway for international film stars, directors and writers in the 1940s and 50s until relatively recently. So there are people in the guest book from Greta Garbo to Renee Zellweger.
1: Amazing.
0: Incredible,
1: that's
0: no?
1: So good. Also, was it because she was filming Bridget Jones, The Edge of Reason? You know, when they go skiing, was it there?
0: It could have been.
1: Oh my goodness. I think a Swiss mountain holiday is very chic. And I'm going to declare it now. I think the Mediterranean format is dead for me. I don't really want to go to Italy to be one of 1 million and, you know, dealing with the over-tourism. I've been there enough. I'd rather go in, like, the autumn or the spring, but I'm just not going there in the summer. I agree. I feel like you need to, like, escape the heat and go to Switzerland.
0: So I can't believe I'm saying this, but I'm going to take inspiration from our summer newspaper, Med, Mountains and More. I actually think that's the way to do it. It's go to the Mediterranean for a week. For me, I get a little bit of water and then the mountains and more, but mostly the hiking. Here's the other thing. I unlocked a new part of my personality. I realized, actually, I like any sort of hobby where I can have some sort of, like, gadget or kit to put together. So obviously hiking shoes, I already had some Solomons. I mean, typically used for going to cafes in East London, but in this case, they actually got to go out in the wild, which is exactly what they're meant to be used
1: for.
0: How
1: did they react? Were they surprised?
0: Superbly, exactly. They were shocked how tough and durable they were, but it was incredible to have the hiking boots. But then also it was like the opportunity to build like a little first aid kit. That was the thing. I was so ready for anyone to roll an ankle, get stung by a bee, anything like that. I think what I realised is I like kit.
1: Gear.
0: Anything like that. Let's bring this back to design, an opportunity to look at good industrial design. So, you know, who's made the best tweezers? I don't know, but that is something I'm definitely going to search for ahead of next summer.
1: I'm really picturing you with, like, a little scout's, like, kerchief tied around your neck and, like, a little bindle bag maybe full of your first aid kit stuff and, like, maybe a little fondue pot and cheese in case.
0: Really not that far off. It's also funny how, like, when you're on holiday, your personality can change. I did wear a neck scarf for several days in Switzerland. Really liked it. but too scared to wear it into the office in London. Speaking of like little bits of kit, I had like a little kind of ring thing that you run it through so you don't have to tie a knot, which gives you a little bit more length on the handkerchief. Do you think I could pull this off in London?
1: No. No, there's some big design news coming out of Australia, which is our shared home country. For the first time ever in the big nationwide census, designers are being recognised as their own professional group. And I was reading around this, and basically they've classified 92 design occupations, which are then in 11 different umbrella groups. And this ranges from like UI, UX designers, but also fashion designers, industrial designers, graphic designers. We know that everything is design, but how does it make you feel to see it recognized like this?
0: I think it's nice. I guess it's important in terms of one, getting a feel for how many people see themselves operating with this industry, because I guess perhaps previously it is such an ambiguous term that everything is design, so who can and can't call themselves designers. So I like the idea of introducing categories, but then I think it also is going to be important in terms of, I guess, the scope of the economic contributions that designers can make. I mean, there's estimates that it contributes $67.5 billion to the Australian economy each year. That's in Australian dollars. But we know that the census is actually used to dictate where the government spends money in terms of financing various programs or skill development or institutions, education, policy, all of that sort of stuff. So I think that's the exciting thing. By giving an actual number of people working in the industry, as it were, we're actually able to kind of direct its growth and shape, because I think that it is something that is often overlooked. Australians, whilst I think we have an excellent design scene, often don't realise just how good our design culture is. There's a lack of literacy in terms of an appreciation for design within the broader culture.
1: Yeah, or a lack of self-promotion, maybe. Have you been to the Australian Design Centre in Darlinghurst in Sydney?
0: I haven't.
1: It's always been a little bit underwhelming, and it actually shut down last month because of lack of funding. So if you can sort of prove to the government through data that it's worth sending money to an institute like that, that will have like actual real repercussions. I find it really sad that Australia has an incredible design scene, so many good design studios like Studio Henry Wilson, who was on the show a couple of weeks ago, and is like Vogue Living Australia, which I think is an amazing design publication, and incredible artists and musicians and everything. Why is design sort of lagging behind? Like, why is Sydney or Melbourne not on the same level as Copenhagen or even Singapore, you know? Is it because we're just too far away? Is it splendid isolation? Is it being antipodean? Is that our downfall as well as our strength?
0: There could be something about the tall poppy syndrome. It feels like almost within Australian culture, it's not seen as an essential thing, when in reality it is, because as we've already said here, everything is design.
1: But I think it's really interesting because there's such a respect and love of tradies in Australia, but somehow it doesn't extend to designers. And maybe that is the tall poppy syndrome thing. Like, maybe designer is a bit too academic and highfalutin, and then tradies a bit more like, you know, you've got an actual trade, a craft, and that's real and valuable.
0: Yeah, I think so. And I think there's probably also something to be said about, you know, tradespeople often are responding to market forces. There's frequently housing shortages. They're often pushed to do more and more and more with less and less and less. So I think that also kind of dilutes it versus, you know, cultures that I've seen in maybe Switzerland, Japan, where it's treated more as a craft, you know, in terms of taking time doing things properly. And I think there's often a little bit of that push and pull in Australia. We're talking about trades, you know, how talented our tradespeople are. But then equally, we are relatively young in terms of a Western country, in terms of a Western design culture, which means we don't have all the great architects and designers to fall back on. We didn't necessarily have that legacy that, say, the Italians or the Danes can tap into. There's lots of famous mid-century household names who are architects, but probably fewer that are designers. I mean, even if you're looking contemporary, Hassan, our producer, asked us what the best Aussie designer of all time was, and we both came to the conclusion of Mark Newson, but it's hard to kind of think beyond him in a globally recognised sense.
1: Yeah, maybe Harry Seidler, but then again, I don't think he's as recognised on a global stage as he could be or should be. Nick, so as well as being on holiday, you went to the cinema last night and you saw Tony. Was it good? Do you rate it?
0: Incredible. So it's the new biopic about Anthony Bourdain, just focusing on his first job, yeah, when he became a chef. I'm kind of obsessed with Anthony Bourdain.
1: I know you are. I think you've maybe described yourself, or you have been described by Hassan, our show producer, as the Anthony Bourdain of design, because you get to travel around the world and like chat design. And you got pretty chuffed. So chuffed that we did a little photo shoot at a cafe in Milan where you were styled like that famous picture of Anthony Bourdain smoking a cigarette in a leather jacket, wearing a scarf and sunglasses.
0: I do just want to caveat, like, it's not an amazing movie. I love Anthony Bourdain so much, and I do know his story. I mean, you can read it in Kitchen Confidential, but I've read the Anthony Bourdain reader. I'm relatively well-versed in his stuff. So for me, it was just fun to kind of be in a universe that was all about somebody I admire. But I think there's also something to be said about, you know, if we're putting things through a design lens, this idea of the way industrial kitchens have inspired design, everything from, I guess, clothing to actual interiors. Do you like this idea of chef core, which is, you know, people, I guess, taking kitchen and bringing it to the street?
1: No, I think it's boy behavior. Also, like, lean in, wear those checkered blue and white trousers if you really, really want to look like a chef. I don't know, what is chef core? Like, those, like, plastic Birkenstocks that don't slip,
0: and crisp white t-shirts and aprons and,
1: like, Jeremy Allen White.
0: Very much like that. I think for me, the thing that I'm always looking at, and I think I'm still drawn to the industrial feel of professional kitchens. And it did actually kind of inform or inspire a movement called industrial minimalism, sometimes called high tech. It was super popular in the 90s, and it did borrow heavily from professional restaurant kitchens and industrial warehouses, kind of clean utilitarian living spaces. I really do like it. I like that kind of look, but cluttered with tchotchkes. That would be my dream housing setup. I like the honesty of the materials.
1: Yeah, no, I agree. Also, I like the functionality of like being able to wipe down an aluminium countertop.
0: There's some benefits. I immediately after watching the film, I went home and cooked up quite a mean meal.
1: Go on, describe it.
0: Langoustines, a beautiful summery bean and feta salad, and then a pan con tomate. How do you say it?
1: Pan con tomate.
0: Yeah, there we go. I whipped up one of those. Delicious. But I think it was the langoustines, and it was like that kind of feeling of the intensity of the preparation required to make them really made me feel like a proper chef. Because you got to kind of clean them, fillet them.
1: Were you like slapping it down, sizzling them?
0: No, I chucked them in the broiler. They were still sizzling. This speaks to like a bigger...
1: Did you take like a little spoon and like taste whatever, and then you like threw down the spoon and you're like,
0: oh, there was like deliberately burning my hands a little bit as well. So like touching
1: like
0: hot surfaces.
1: Your eyes is so good.
0: There's obviously the food side of things, but then there's also, you know, this obsession with people like Anthony Bourdain. Kitchen Confidential, obviously, like a hit as a book, and it was like the underbelly of the restaurant world. But they all seem to be addicted to heroin, because another one I like is All or Nothing by Jesse Shenker, which is his, you know, journey from addiction to elite New York kitchens. I think what I realised, what really draws me to it, are the parallels with the design world and working in a kitchen. Like, there's this care about materiality that they both seem to have, from the ceramics that they're plating the food on to the cast iron skillets that they're cooking with. There's also kind of this pursuit of excellence that is seemingly unattainable because they're both art forms. And then obviously there's this obsession with provenance, and this is another, I guess, material story, but, you know, how they both designers and chefs source the raw materials that they're going to work with. If I'm looking for inspiring pieces to, I guess, inform my own writing, my own reporting, my own design journalism, I actually find food writing to be a great way to look at the way somebody views an industry or a practice and then talks about it. You're bringing something that relies on your senses, taste, touch, feel, and then being able to translate them to the page. And I think the best food writers do that, and that's what I'm aiming to do as a design writer.
1: So if chefs have been described as rock stars and you're drawing parallels between designers and chefs, would you therefore say that designers are rock stars?
0: I think they are very different. There's a timeline to design that makes designers, I guess, less immediate than, say, a rock star or a chef who can produce something for you then and there. I think design needs a longer timeline.
1: Also, there's a permanence to your chair that a plate of beans will never have.
0: A delicious meal, or even like a song being played right then and there, there's an impermanence to it. So I think they ultimately are different. But I think if you were to go for a designer that maybe has a rock star energy, Philippe Starck is the one that kind of like jumps out at me for whatever reason, maybe because designs are quite crazy and he's globally recognised, but I think they're not having that same immediacy in the room that, yeah, a chef or a musician can have. Our interview today is with Hugo Worsley, a former chef turned kitchen knife maker. I mean, tell us a little bit about the work that he's doing, Grace.
1: So this is a London-based kitchenware brand. You might recognise him from the Popham's gift shop in Islington. They make really colourful knives with handles made from recycled plastics. And basically, this idea emerged during the pandemic when Hugo was being asked by his friends for like knife recommendations, and he could only point towards like sort of cheap supermarket ones or super expensive like Japanese ones, and he wanted to find more of a middle way. So he started experimenting. Also, he was like upset about all the waste that comes with working in restaurants and in kitchens. So he wanted to repurpose the plastic waste that he was seeing. So he started melting down bottle tops and like plant pots using a toasty machine in his parents' shed in Norfolk, which is amazing. I don't think my parents would have let me do that. Also, the plastic fumes, terrifying. But these knives are amazing. He actually kindly gifted me a few when he came in to do the interview, and they are sharp. I'm a little bit concerned for my fingers because I've been using very blunt Zwillinger blades.
0: Has it made you a better cook?
1: No.
0: Has it made you a more efficient cook?
1: Probably, yeah.
0: So that's good. I mean, but the other thing I do like about them is it feels like they're bringing kind of fun to the kitchen in a way that's not childish. They're bringing joyful colours, you know, fun patterns. They've had collaborations with the likes of Paul Smith. Is this a good thing for the kitchen?
1: Well, we were talking about Chef Corps earlier. To make it less serious, maybe it's a good thing. And like to just sort of make it more inclusive and a bit more appealing. Also, I think everyone should cook all the time. I really enjoyed using these knives in the kitchen because actually the way they're designed, they have a really nice weight to them, but the plastic is still quite light. Like there's something quite nice about the heavy blade combined with the lighter plastic. That's sort of aerodynamic, dare I say. And the blades are so sharp and they kind of look like samurai swords.
0: This was it. So Japanese knives apparently heavily inspired by samurai sword tradition. So there's a focus on sharpness, thin profiles and

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1: Pasta and doing all of that, you know, buying all of the flour from the supermarkets and learning to cook or like developing already like a skill that they have. Friends reached out to me saying, where would you get a good kitchen knife that's not your crazy like £350 Japanese knife, but also not your like supermarket like £30 kitchen knife? Looking for something around £100, would you recommend anything? So it was really from like friends reaching out to me saying like, I'm looking for something, and being like the chef friend in my group of friends. Initially, could I just like offer them some feedback and tell them what exists on the market? And just from like day-to-day experience making food and working in kitchens, you can't really buy a good knife for around that price point. It ends up being kind of like a rip-off Japanese knife, or kind of like a fake bad quality kitchen knife. So that was kind of the first moment of like, could I create a knife for my group of mates? So it starts off on a very small scale kind of way.
2: Did you always know you wanted to do the plastic handles to begin with? Where did that come from?
1: I'd say like the way that I think about starting the brand is kind of in three pieces, and it's like the price, the brand, and the material. The first one was that kind of price moment. Could I make a knife that's more affordable or accessible? The second one on brand was my experience working in kitchens. And I think this is like such a large part of all day. There's this real disconnect I find with cooking where the brands that represent the space isn't aligned. Like, cooking is just the most exciting thing. If you're in the kitchen cooking, or if you're in a professional kitchen, like the buzz that you get from a professional kitchen and the intensity and the excitement and the adrenaline, like it's epic in the kitchen. And then the brands that represent that space, there's like a disconnect where they don't showcase that. And also the chefs in the kitchen, I feel like brands don't align with like the demographic of those people, and they're so creative. You know, it's like you have people that are artists, work as like part-time actors, musicians, and the brands that represent are very like stale and white label and kind of like B2B. There's like a loss of character when it comes to the creation of those products. So I always thought, like, is there a world in which you could create something which is like super colourful, really like playful, fun, exciting, something that represents what cooking is, I feel. And so the brand piece really fell into place because it was like, could we create something which is like, yeah, not so traditional, not so boring, and maybe something that's a little bit different. The plastic piece fell into place after, when I was looking at materials to use, I was like, how powerful would it be if we could create circularity in the kitchen? And I had, like, just from my own experience working in kitchens, you see waste firsthand, and it's absolutely insane. Like, we are producing so much waste out of our tiny unit, or the tiny three units that we had. I said at the time to the guy I was working with, I was like, if we could turn this waste, or if we could shout about this waste in anything that we do in the future, that would be so great. So that was kind of in the back of my mind, and I was thinking, is there a world in which I could use waste from the kitchen and turn it into something? It didn't strike me until I was looking at this, but there was, my experience was both food waste and plastic waste are just like insane in the kitchen, from plastic packaging through to food. What gets produced on the farm, like 30% ends up getting consumed at the other end. And there's so much that's thrown away. And you see it, people bringing back, unfortunately, like plates that aren't finished off, and you're throwing them out and kind of cleaning them up. So yeah, it was kind of like, could we take this waste? And the plastic piece, I mean, there was a guy called Tim who's a knife maker, and he was using plastic waste at the time, and he was kind of doing like tinkering with it and doing different and interesting things. And it was really inspiring to see what you were able to use out of a material and what you could turn it into. So there's kind of like an inspiration piece there, and then like my own experience of working in kitchens. And it was like, could I take this material, turn it into something which aligns well with the brand, because it's like really colourful and kind of it pops and stands out and is different to what's on the market, but also like the sustainability piece, it would be so powerful for chefs who are all trying to use up waste where they can and create circularity in their own food and kitchens. So yeah, that led me down a real rabbit hole of like tinkering with plastic waste. It started off with me using an old toasty machine in my parents' shed in Norfolk where they live, and melting down bottle tops and just kind of whatever I could get my hands on.
2: So that's the handle, you got the plastic handle,
1: yep.
2: And then the blade itself, the metal, what's the manufacturing process with that? What makes a good kitchen blade?
1: I've searched over the last like 6 years since starting the business. I've just searched around the world to try and find the best makers possible to make our kitchen knives. We use stainless steel. So there's kind of carbon steel, and stainless steel is a material which is softer and it doesn't rust, stainless, and maybe not as sharp as carbon steel. Carbon steel, you often have the blacksmith's kind of finish on the blade, and it's like Japanese carbon steel. Super sharp, but can easily chip and you can rust them. So we use stainless steel, which is a good kind of everyday material for the everyday chef, which is kind of where the name All Day comes from.

0: and what we're trying to get across to our customer. We've searched the world to try and find the best knife makers, and it started off making kitchen knives in Japan originally. We then moved to Sheffield to try and make them more locally. Really hard to manufacture in England, unfortunately, and Sheffield, there's not many people making kitchen knives anymore. So we hit kind of a capacity for how many we could make quite quickly. We moved back to Japan, again hit a capacity for how many that they could make, because it's all kind of handmade kitchen knives, and then moved to Solingen in Germany, where we now make our knives. And that's like the three capitals of knife making: Solingen, Seki in Japan, and Sheffield in England.
1: They all start with us.
0: And they all start with us. And weirdly, we make knives in Sakai in Japan and Somerset in England. So it's kind of these five S's, which is bizarre. But we made knives in those three places, and the exact same blade in slightly different steel, but from a different maker. And we may well be back to Sheffield or back to Japan at some point. But Germany are incredible. Kind of as you'd expect with manufacturing, it's machinery is like state of the art. The family that we work with there has been making knives since 1790.
1: Oh,
0: so they're incredible, like really skilled craftspeople, and it's incredible quality. And it's just so consistent. Really good partners. We've been working with them for the last few years.
1: Run me through the types of knives. You've got bread knives, you've got sort of bigger ones, you've got the butter knives.
0: Yeah.
1: Is it fun to sort of play with the geometry of all these different products?
0: We started off just making three knives. I was kind of the believer that you only ever need three knives.
1: Oh.
0: It's just...
1: Which ones? Bread knife, big knife, butter knife?
0: A big knife, a little knife, and a bread knife. So we have like a small petty. It's kind of like that, but it's non-serrated. So that's kind of the small knife. We then have a Santoku, which is a larger, all-rounder kitchen knife.
1: It's a paring knife.
0: It's similar to a paring knife.
1: Okay.
0: Yeah. Yeah, paring and petty are pretty similar. Basically both like small knives and like utility knives that you can use for small jobs. And then a Santoku, which is your kind of all-rounder, everyday kitchen knife, which if you only ever needed one knife, it would probably be that one. And then you have a bread knife. And I was kind of a believer that like for the home cook, you only ever need those three knives.
1: Those are the three I have.
0: So it's like, yeah, just do those really well. And I love that kind of like philosophy of just like do one thing well. And it was kind of like, let's just make three exceptional kitchen knives in lots of different colors, and it's all you'll ever need.
1: Knives bring out this sort of samurai energy in everyone, or like this sort of medieval.
0: Yeah.
1: It's funny what you were saying earlier about it's the oldest tool that people have.
0: Yeah.
1: And like there's a lot of lore associated with it.
0: Was it invented 1.5 million years before they invented fire?
1: Really?
0: They found the first knife. You know, it's a very old tool.
1: It's like one of the oldest.
0: One of the oldest,
1: objects.
0: Yeah.
1: I want to talk as well about like the branding and the way, because this is really cute, and I'm a big believer in this. When you gift knives, you have to gift a penny along with the knife as a sign of like a peace offering, because you're not at war. Is that what it is? Can you like run us through this?
0: There's like kind of old mythology in kitchen knives that if you give a knife to someone, that's known to like sever ties in your relationship. So to give a penny, it's kind of done the wrong way. It should be the person receiving the knife should give a penny. Or I guess they do in terms of paying for it. But if you were to gift a knife to someone, they should then give you a penny. So it's kind of seen as an exchange of goods. So you're not gifting that knife, if you know what I mean. So we do it just as a bit of fun in the pages. It's kind of a penny for good luck when you get your kitchen knife. And something we've done from the very beginning. But yeah, the packaging, I think maybe that comes from my experience in hospitality, where the service side is so important, and hospitality and your experience of like a hotel stay or a restaurant visit starts from when you book the restaurant or when you see it online. And, you know, as soon as you walk through the door, kind of like all the touch points, everything's considered and thought about. And I wanted to try and bring that across to this company. So everything like from the product through to all the packaging is really thought about deeply, and it's really like intentional, and everything's meant to be in that place. So we have these little sweet booklets that come with the knife, which look like miniature exercise booklets, which you'd get when you're kind of like in year three at school in England. And then the pages inside, you've got recipes, you've got do's and don'ts, like more information. You've got a little penny inside there. It comes with a plaster in case you cut yourself. There's little stickers. It's all just like fun, playful, kind of like sweet touches, which elevate the whole experience and make like the unboxing so much better. I kind of found there's lots of amazing knife companies out there and people doing really great stuff. I found a lot of the time, like, all the focus is spent on the kitchen knife, and then it just gets, like, wrapped up in cardboard and sent out, and you kind of, it arrives, doesn't look great, and then you open it up, and it's this amazing knife inside. And the experience should really start from when you first open the box. It's, like, everything, there's, like, as much care in the box as there is in the products inside. So hopefully that comes across in the stuff that we do.
1: Actually, well, this brings us onto the Shoreditch pop-up. Can you tell me about the process of putting this together?
0: Yeah, so like from the beginning, we've had lots of in-person activations, and kind of going back to when the business started, I didn't have any money to start it. It was on a shoestring budget. So it was very much, how do we create scarcity and demand for our products in like kind of a clever marketing way? So we, just because we weren't able to produce many kitchen knives to begin with, I think the first run was 100 kitchen knives. And so I spent 3 months leading up to selling those 100. And we had like 400 people on the website trying to buy them, and they sold out, you know, within a minute. And then that led to loads of people joining the wait list and people saying, God, I missed out on these products. I wish I could buy them. And then 3 months later, we launched 200 knives, and it just kind of grew like that. But we had that kind of scarcity and the demand and the kind of hype around it tied to it from the very beginning, which is quite unusual for kitchen knives. It's kind of something you'd expect from like a shoe company or like a clothing company, which I'd say is also like has been a lot of our influences as a brand. It's like looking outwards and seeing other brands and seeing what they're doing outside of the kitchenware space. So kind of a lot of our influences have been from clothing companies and been from like arts and fashion and music. But started off on like a really small scale level, and we would do these in-person activations. And so our first one that we did properly, which was absolutely wild, was in Stoke Newington in the car boot sale. And we launched some table knives, and we had like 600 people show up to try and buy 50 knives. It was just like overrun with people, and we launched at 10 in the morning, but there was a queue from 7 a.m. and it was completely chaotic and like really badly organized. We just didn't think so many people would show up. We thought like hopefully 50 people will come, and then it was hundreds of people, and it was like a February at like 7 in the morning on a Sunday. It was kind of wild. And then from that experience, we'd probably do like 3 or 4 in-person sales each year, and they're becoming bigger, and they're like more resources and like a larger team behind it now. So going from kind of like a trestle table and a car boot sale to now opening a pub with a really cool brewery company called Dea. So at the end of August, opening a pop-up pub for a week with this amazing company, super cool illustrations, like really amazing team with really like delicious beer based in Cheltenham. And we're creating a pub called the All Dea Arms together. We've got the knives here. It's like a little serrated cocktail bar knife, which we've wanted to release from the very beginning, which is just like a really good utilitarian knife, which has a serrated edge and you can use it for everything. And I'm using it, which is kind of bad, but for like opening boxes and, you know, just doing everything with. It's like your all-rounder kitchen knife and performs so well. So yeah, we're releasing those alongside lots of other kind of pub merch, like pint glasses and ashtrays and lots of t-shirts and dartboards. We've got a snooker table. We've got like loads of different things, which is really, really fun. And then we've also got another activation in November, which is going to be an in-person supermarket. Ooh. Which is called the All-Day Mini Mart. And we're taking on kind of a supermarket shop space and, yeah, putting lots of interesting and cool things in there, doing a few collaborations.
2: That was former chef turned kitchen knife maker Hugo Worsley. What is it about this knife that makes it such a covetable design object? Or maybe what makes a design object generally highly covetable?
1: I think like nailing something super niche in a way that hasn't been done before.
2: I think hitting a niche is spot on there. I also like that he also said, I was kind of the believer that you only ever need 3 knives, that philosophy of just do one thing well. Do you like this approach? Does this speak to you and your kitchen utensils?
1: Fully. I only owned 3 knives until a couple of weeks ago. But bread knife, paring knife, bigger knife, that's all you need. Maybe a serrated knife for citrus if you're making cocktails, but hey.
2: Uh-oh. And maybe that's a nice point to wrap up today's show. Let's go get a summer cocktail to celebrate the last of this good weather. But that is all for today's show. For more design stories, pick up a copy of Monocle Magazine or subscribe to the Monocle Minute on Design newsletter at monocle.com/minute. Today's episode was produced by Hassan Anderson and Elliot Greenfield. I'm Nick Manise.
1: I'm Grace Charlton. Thanks for listening.
3: That was Monocle on Design. We will soon indulge in music for the rest of the hour, and then it will be The Globalist with Guy Delaunay. Guy, you are in London. Hello from Taiwan. What's on your program today?
4: Greetings, Julian. Well, we'll be looking at Operation Economic Outcast, also known as Economic D-Day. That's Donald Trump's latest effort to somehow reach an accommodation with Iran, which doesn't look like a complete failure for him. We've also got Andy Burnham in Ukraine. We'll be looking back on that and what it means for Russia-UK tensions. Also, China's cyber espionage efforts tend to fly a bit under the radar. The Czech Republic wants that to change, and we'll be looking at how to be a good host with our colleagues from Confect. That's all coming up, Julian.
3: 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Back to Taiwan with me. Let's carry on in music on Monaco Radio just after this.
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0: That was Chloé Kisha and the track YDH to finish the hour on music on Monaco Radio. The headlines are coming and then the globalist. This is Julien Ye signing off from Kaohsiung in South Taiwan and wishing you all a good day.
1: You're listening to Monaco Radio in association with Chanel Watches. The strength of the Calibre 12.1 manufacture movement lies in its uncompromising robustness. Yet it is the infinite smoothness with which it delivers the seconds that guarantees the J12's flawless chronometric precision. Visible behind is a perfectly circular oscillating weight and 191 meticulously assembled components, reflecting the prowess of the Calibre 12.1. The embodiment of Chanel's watchmaking excellence with understated strength. Chanel Watches, official timekeeper of Monaco Radio.
2: It's 1800 in Wellington, 9:30 a.m. in Tehran, 7 a.m. here in London, and 2 a.m. in Toronto. 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

0: Live from London, this is The Globalist. I'm Guy Delaunay. Coming up, the US declared a so-called economic D-Day targeting Iran.
1: Today, at President Trump's direction, the United States Treasury has begun Operation Economic Outcast, an unprecedented campaign against the Islamic Republic of Iran and its enablers.
0: Unprecedented is arguable and the effectiveness is questionable. We'll hear from Monocle's Gulf correspondent Inzamam Rashid, as well as Simon Marks here in the studio. Meanwhile, in Ukraine...
2: We are providing support in whatever way we can, and we've made an announcement today about the licensing agreement that we've come to so that Ukraine can build more of its own weapons here.
0: That's Britain's Prime Minister Andy Burnham presenting missile blueprints to Ukraine. We'll also be looking at Chinese cyber espionage in the Czech Republic, news from Norway and Canada, and the release of a book by Monocle's sister publication, Confect. That's all ahead on The Globalist, live from London. First, a look at what else is happening in the news. South Korea has announced that the United States has cancelled a joint amphibious landing drill scheduled for next month. German media report that local investigators found a third drone and suspected of explosives linked to this month's attempted attack on the Leipzig-Halle airport. And the French president's office has unveiled plans to build a colossal new theme park on the outskirts of Paris. It'll be dedicated to the world of Dragon Ball, the iconic Japanese manga. Stay tuned to Monocle Radio throughout the day for more on those stories. But first, the trailers were more than a little melodramatic. The US was going to unleash an economic D-Day against Iran, and the Trump administration warned it would be the single greatest financial offensive ever. The announcement has now been made, with the US Treasury confirming sanctions across nuclear, missile, cyber and oil networks. It's also targeting a network of broker companies that it claims enable the so-called shadow fleet vessels that export Iran's oil. But is there substance behind the rhetoric? And do the new measures stand any chance of persuading Iran to talk terms? Well, I'm joined now from Dubai by Monocle's Gulf correspondent Inzamam Rashid, and in London by Simon Marks, the president and chief correspondent of Feature Story News. Inzamam, let's start with you first of all. I mean, we've heard the excitable rhetoric from the United States. It seems that Iran is firing back with some excitement of its own.
3: Yeah, they are. And Iran has been doing ever since President Trump announced this plan to shift this war into economic warfare, given that his military operation hadn't been as successful as he'd hoped. And Iran has come on the front foot. And look, this is something that Iran has been doing from the very beginning of this conflict, Guy. Let's take the Strait of Hormuz, for example. They have controlled that waterway from the very start, controlled shipping in and out of it, and as a result, had control over the global energy markets. And so this is nothing new to Iran. This is something that they've endured previously by the US and other states as well. And whilst it's had some impact in the past, whereby the economy has really struggled, and so then you see an Iranian retaliation as a result of that, this time seems a little bit different. It feels that there are a lot more defiance. It feels that they're willing to go through any hardship and let their people go through any hardship to get out onto the other side and to come on top of them in this war.
0: And you've heard Iran's economy minister saying, as you say, that Tehran is fully prepared for the US sanctions, but also adding, our defense is no longer so defensive. The enemies should wait for an attack.
3: I think what's interesting is Iran, as I mentioned, has endured things like this in the past. And Mohammad Ghalibaf, Iran's parliamentary speaker, came out yesterday, just before Scott Bessent had spoken, and said that Americans know that no one buys their bombast. The United States is not in economic position to further restrict its relations with other countries. Iran's trading partners, both in the media and through messages sent to us, have made it clear that they don't take these statements into account anywhere. And of course, he's referring to other countries where President Trump is piling on pressure, like here in the Gulf, to cut all financial ties with Iran. I, earlier this morning, though, Guy, spoke to Matin Miramazani. He's the project manager of Stanford University's Iran 2040 project. And we spoke briefly a bit about the impact that this would have on Iran.
4: So if you look at the period between 2011, 2015, the sanctions were actually driving down the exports of oil. And it really did have an effect on the government. And you can kind of argue that it led to the nuclear agreement. There was another period when the U.S. left the nuclear agreement and pursued this self-described policy of maximum pressure. If you look between 2018 and 2020, the oil proceeds went really down again. They went to a historically low level. You can really see that the Iranian government started to react to that in a way that was showed the sanctions had an impact. So you can see that the Iranian government seized a British tanker, if I'm not mistaken. You can see the alleged attacks on Saudi Aramco that were the attacks on Saudi Aramco that were allegedly connected to Iran. You can see the missile attacks on U.S. contractors, or where somebody was killed and later led to the kind of like U.S. response, which was the killing of Qasem Soleimani. If these sanctions were not having an effect on the Iranian economy, on the Iranian government, the Iranian government wouldn't be responding in these kinds of very dramatic ways. So I think that tells me that they have had an impact.
3: So I think that the thing that I take away from that guy is that, look, it shows that sanctions changes behavior inside Iran, but in ways that can also raise and risk the increase in conflict. And that's, of course, something that the Gulf states don't want. And that's why we've seen maybe the UAE last week also listening to the US and deciding that they're going to cut off commercial exchange, financial transactions, and trade directly with Iran, which we know will hamper Iran massively because, of course, the UAE is one of the largest trading partners with that country.
0: Well, that's the view from the Gulf. As for the rest of the world, and in particular, let's talk about the United States, because, Simon, you keep a very close eye on everything that's happening in the US. What sort of reaction are we seeing in the US to this economic D-Day? And it's almost like the mother of all sanctions, I suppose, that we're hearing being announced. It's very melodramatic language, but is anybody convinced by it in the US? We appear to have lost Simon there. So, Inzi, then, let's pick up back with you, if you don't mind. I think we need to talk about, you know, the role of Pakistan here, because we've heard that Pakistan once again trying to act in some ways as an honest broker between Tehran and Washington. They're giving it another go. How likely is it to succeed?
3: Yeah, so look, yesterday, the Pakistan Army Chief, General Asim Manir, and the Interior Minister, Mohsin Naqvi, who's visited Iran a number of times, were both in Tehran yesterday, and they met an array of people inside of Tehran, including the IRGC. And it's my understanding, Guy, that from Pakistani sources, that they went there with a directive from the US to effectively bring Iran back to the negotiation table. Firstly, a way to reopen the Strait of Hormuz to get traffic moving through there and with some form of agreement potentially with Oman, and then to get back to the negotiation table and start having the discussions around the memorandum of understanding, which both sides had signed back in the middle of June. And then today, interestingly, Oman's foreign minister will be in Tehran, and there is no doubt that those discussions around some form of agreement, some form of management over the Strait of Hormuz will be discussed in order to get oil passed through there once again. But it won't come without any caveats of whether ships should enter through Iranian territory and exit through Omani territory, and whether down the line there could be any fees charged to ships if they want to get through that waterway.
0: So that's Monocle's Gulf correspondent Inzamam Rashid. We do now have Simon Marks, the president and chief correspondent of Feature Story News. Just wanted to touch on, Simon, the reaction in the US to all these announcements, whether anybody there is more convinced by the latest, I don't know if we can say measures, certainly the rhetoric, but does anybody think that what's been announced is going to change anything?
5: Well, I'm not sure that outside the Trump administration guy, anybody thinks that. There's been an overwhelmingly quizzical reaction to all of this in Washington and beyond by the broader geopolitical and business community. Questions abound. What's the difference between Operation Economic Outcast and the maximum pressure campaign that the United States had previously waged? Why is this happening now, so many months after the war began? So many months after President Trump has repeatedly insisted that Iran is not only finished militarily on its knees, but also presiding over an economy that has already, in his telling, on numerous previous occasions, completely collapsed. And how is this going to be implemented? Because it's absolutely apparent for this plan to be plausible, it would require a whole range of secondary sanctions to be imposed on countries that are doing business with Iran. And principal among them, of course, is China. And the one word that Scott Bessent, the Treasury Secretary, did not use during his press conference yesterday, or in the editorial that he wrote for the Financial Times, is China. And unless you can secure Chinese cooperation in this effort, many analysts argue it is dead on arrival. Now, we know there's going to be a meeting between President Trump and President Xi in Washington in just a few days' time. But whether the Chinese have any interest whatsoever in joining this effort, and whether the United States would be willing to engage in the kind of secondary sanctions that they would then have to enforce if they wanted to force Beijing's hand, that is very unclear. But without action against China, Russia, and India, there is no immediate prospect that any of this is likely dramatically to alter the state of play on the ground in Iran.
0: We shall keep an eye on what any result of those talks might be, Simon. Thank you very much indeed for joining us. That's Simon Marks, President and Chief Correspondent of Feature Story News. We also heard earlier from Monocle's Gulf correspondent, Inzamam Rashid. This is The Globalist.

0: It is 9:12 in the morning in Kyiv. It's 7:12 here in London. And Andy Burnham's first foreign trip as British Prime Minister has been making the headlines here, not least because his chosen destination was Ukraine. The visit was dominated by missiles, military matters and threats from Russia. Moscow has warned there'll be consequences for Mr. Burnham handing over blueprints to enable Ukraine to make the Scalp missile system. All that's brought praise and concern in the British media. The Telegraph boasts that Ukraine has handed British intelligence a goldmine to foil Russian saboteurs, but it also warns that Russia threatens to attack British factories. Meanwhile, The Guardian runs with Mr. Burnham accusing Russia of outrageous threats. I'm joined in the studio by Ash Bardwaj, the journalist and defence analyst for outlets like The Spectator. Ash also has a background in the British Army Reserve, which is nice. Ash... We've had the rhetoric flying around once again. There's a lot of rhetoric at the top of the programme today. I think it is time to be worried when Russia is making threats like they are. But how do you feel that it played out with Mr. Burnham in Ukraine yesterday?
1: Well, Andy Burnham was very strong in the words that he used when he went to Ukraine. It was the 35th anniversary of Ukraine's independence from Russia and the Soviet Union. Spent 12 of those years fighting Russia. And Burnham drew an analogy with Britain's own battle against tyranny, the Nazis, in the 20th century, and effectively said Ukraine's doing something very similar today. And as you say, he's handed over blueprints for the Scalp Storm Shadow, as it's known in the UK, which is a cruise missile. Ukraine wants those because at the moment, Ukraine is short of the Patriot air missile defence system, because the Americans have used them all up in Iran, and because Trump is worried about upsetting his friend Vladimir Putin. So what Ukraine wants to do, wants to hit the missile launchers firing those ballistic missiles into Ukraine before Russia can shoot them. The Storm Shadow Scalp will help to do that. Handing over the blueprints probably isn't as significant as it seems, because it will probably take Ukraine about 12 months to get those online. And so what Ukraine needs to do, it needs to get through the next winter and to protect its drone factories and everything else that it needs to be able to strike Russia. Now, as for these threats coming back against the United Kingdom, well, Russia's been running attacks against European and British defence companies, nations, airports, drones flying over airports, shutting them down. There was the bomb in Leipzig airport.
0: Yep. I mean, we've been even talking about that just in the headlines on the programme today. I mean, we are actually seeing now these drones at airports, naval drones as well, becoming a factor too. I mean, are these little shots across the bow from Russia? We can do more?
1: So I think primarily it's Russia attempting to coerce Ukraine's allies to reduce their support towards Ukraine. It seems to have had an effect in Germany. Germany still hasn't supplied the Taurus cruise missile, which is pretty similar to Storm Shadow Scalp, partly because of fears of escalation there. Ukraine has asked Elon Musk to allow them to use the Starlink satellite system to improve their targeting of drones over Russia to increase the strikes on these Russian missile launchers. But Trump and Musk have denied that because they fear Russian escalation. So these efforts of coercion by Russia against Ukraine's allies have effect in some nations, but it doesn't seem to have had an effect on the United Kingdom. Dmitry Peskov, Vladimir Putin's spokesperson, accused the United Kingdom of pouring petrol on the fire. Mm. And Burnham's quite witty response was, well, who started the fire? And it was Russia. Russia chose to invade Ukraine. Russia has started this war. And now the United Kingdom is continuing its support. Going all the way back to Boris Johnson when he was Prime Minister.
0: This comparison of Ukraine's struggle against Russia with Britain's fight against Nazi Germany, that's particularly going to sting in Moscow, isn't it? Because the rhetoric there is always, well, we defeated the Nazis.
1: It's called the victory cult, which is Russia's strategic communications and propaganda campaign to really draw its modern identity as a nation all the way back to World War II and the fight against Nazism. And I travelled through Russia in 2018 and there were flags and symbols everywhere of people who'd fought in World War II. It's very much part of their identity, and they've drawn the analogy that this is what's happening against Ukraine. But Russia chose to start this war. It's attacking Ukraine. It's bombing cities pretty indiscriminately, but it's starting to have an effect. Those Russian ballistic missiles are getting through, which is why Patriot is so important.
0: Why is the UK, just briefly, Ash, but why do you think the UK is being less reluctant than the US and Germany, who you've picked out, in terms of providing munitions, material to Ukraine?
1: Partly it's national character. I think it's just part of British identity. I think Russia has always viewed the United Kingdom as its greatest adversary in Europe. Capability, the United Kingdom knew it was able to do these things. I think there's also a slight luxury of distance. We are that much further from Russia, which means that direct strikes are unlikely. There was a lot of rhetoric earlier on in the year about, you know, what are people, you know, we need to increase the defence budget because one day you'll have Russian troops marching down the streets of Bristol. Russia's not going to launch a land invasion of the United Kingdom. They could make things very uncomfortable for us. They could cut the undersea cables that are vital to our data, which we use for everything from energy through to the generating income through the financial services. Iran has launched a cyber attack in the last year on a UK power station. So there are things that our adversaries can do from distance. But it's not the same threat as to Estonia, where Russia may choose to roll tanks over the border at some point if it really wanted to. Those countries on the eastern flank, Estonia, Latvia, Lithuania, Poland, Norway, Denmark, Finland, they are much more on the front foot about being clear about the threat and increasing their defence spending quickly.
0: Well, thanks for joining us, Ash. That was journalist and defence analyst Ash Bardwaj. Still to come on the programme.
2: People connect over food. And, you know, I think you forget how important hosts have been to history and to that sense of moments of real importance.
0: That's Sophie Grove, the editor of Monocle's sister publication, Confect, and she'll be revealing all about her magazine's new book on hosting. This is The Globalist.
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0: It's 7:19 in the morning here in London. You're listening to The Globalist on Monocle Radio. I'm Guy Delaunay. Let's continue now with the day's newspaper. Joining us here in the studio, Midori House, is Charles Hecker, Associate Fellow at RUSI and the author of Zero Sum, The Arc of International Business in Russia. Welcome back to The Globalist, Charles.
4: Good morning, Guy.
0: And you want to open up with a story from the FT. And the headline is, can Yahoo, the internet's OG, win over Gen Z?
4: Sorry, Guy, I won't ask you how old you are, but I will ask you if you ever had a yahoo.com or yahoo.co.uk email address.
0: Still got it. Still use it.
4: Wow. Okay, so that makes you super trendy right now.
0: Bless you.
4: Because what we see in the FT under this headline, you know, the calling Yahoo the internet's OG, and first of all, you have to be sort of cool and hip enough to understand what OG
0: means. I mean, I did love the way they went OG and Gen Z. I mean, you know, it's a nice little vibe there, isn't it?
4: They're really packed it all into one headline. And so for the relics among us, OG sort of means original. It genuinely means original gangster.
0: Yeah, yeah. I mean, I've got the Ice-T album, actually. Genuinely. I could probably rap it right here, right now.
4: But it's, well, we'll do that.

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1: At one point in January of 2000, the FT tells us, Yahoo was a company that was worth $125 billion. It's been sort of downhill since then.
2: Yeah. I mean, it made a few bad decisions over the years about whom it did not purchase, as I recall.
1: That's right. It's whom it did not purchase and who it was purchased by, and it's been sort of shopped around quite a bit. But it's got these 30 years of internet search history. And so what they're going to do is they're going to incorporate all of its own search history into this new AI engine and hopefully bring back the cool kids, much like yourself.
2: Bless you. And do you know what I use it for? And this is genuinely useful, and I do tell people about this. It's disposable email addresses.
1: Is this to hide criminal activity?
2: Absolutely. So I don't get bothered with spam. So anytime on the internet they say, sign up for this, and then they want to click on the link. It's an alternative to Mailinator, because a lot of websites block Mailinator if you want to do a disposable email address. Yahoo does very good disposable email addresses. So when you start getting bothered by spam, just delete the email address.
1: I love that idea.
2: It's very, very practical and useful. But anyway, over to more useful things. In Japan this time, we're looking at the Japan Times. For what you say is a small thing, but a sign of the times. The Japan Meteorological Society will now offer two-week weather forecasts rather than its usual one-week views. It's because there's been a lot of tough weather. I know my son lives in Tokyo, and he's been telling me about the typhoons which have been running around Japan of late. I have to say, though, Charles, I always view weather forecasts longer than 4 hours in advance as a work of speculative fiction.
1: Well, that's right. Well, first of all, I'm very jealous of your son for living in one of the world's greatest cities. But he may be extra hot in the summer and extra cold in the winters, like the rest of people living in Tokyo and across Japan. And so the Japan Meteorological Agency says that they're going to pitch in and help by providing extra long weather forecasts looking twice as long into the future as they currently do. And that's really, you know, this is a small adjustment, perhaps, but reflective of the impact that climate change-driven weather is having on countries all around the world. Now, Guy, you're absolutely right to inject an element of skepticism into the accuracy of weather forecasts. And there's a huge debate going on in the UK right now that when you switch on your phone and you open your weather app and you see a little storm cloud, you think it's going to rain all day long. And that storm cloud just means that there's a 1% chance of rain at midnight. And we wonder if the same thing's not going to be happening in Japan over these two-week forecasts. But basically, for companies, for individuals, for tourists, for travelers, for people who are going about their daily, weekly, and monthly routines in Japan, the expectation, the anticipation of extreme weather events, the Meteorological Agency says, is really the most important part of extending this forecast.
2: And the article in the Japan Times does indeed say the agency said the updates will not only help people better prepare for disasters and heat stroke, but also aid businesses in planning and adjusting manufacturing and transport schedules and maintaining a stable power supply. So there we go. But of course, I can expect the complaints to start rolling in where they say, hang on, these forecasts not terrifically accurate. The weather seems to have changed.
1: As sure as night follows day, that is probably what's going to happen. The one thing we do like to complain about is the weather.
2: Now, I did read this in The Guardian. US tipping culture is coming to the UK. And this is in particular with the presentation of the credit card reader with the tip amounts already helpfully filled out for you.
1: That's right. This story is really a trigger point for conversation everywhere you go and in almost every sort of daily transaction. And so we have a story in The Guardian that says, it's absolutely criminal. U.S. tipping culture has reached the U.K. and is causing chaos. And this is a massive, in-depth, you know, what looks like a 10,000-word article on the nightmare, frankly, and the minefield, both economic and social and cultural, that is tipping. And of course, in the United States, basically every single economic transaction ends with somebody putting their hand out anticipating a tip, whether it's an electronic hand, as in these terminals that you tap onto, or genuinely somebody extending their physical hand waiting for, you know, what used to be a dollar bill folded into it, or a fiver, or now a tenner. And this is all happening in the UK. And what I liked about this story is that here in the UK, you know, we don't know who or when or how much to tip. And, you know, do you tip people in service industries because you think that they're good looking? Or, you know, if you're tipping your hairdresser, should you be tipping your dentist? And do you select

0: when you get these machines that give you usually three options, if you pick the least of the three options, the smallest tip, do you feel cheap? If you pick the highest option, do you feel like you're being ripped off? And has everyone planned it perfectly so that we always choose the middle option? And that gives everyone quite a significant boost in their earnings.
1: I think we should start doing this as journalists.
0: Are you going to tip me before I leave the studio, Guy?
1: I was rather hoping you'd tip me, Charles.
0: Well, I don't know. let me get my card reading terminal out.
1: Finally, from The Times, Costa Coffee is serving coffee, Costa Lotta Coffee, as I like to call them. It's not original. Costa Coffee is serving coffee drinks so highly caffeinated, it's like drinking four cans of Red Bull in one go. Does that explain why one of their espressos is so expensive?
0: This is amazing. So, first of all, this is a morning broadcast, and so coffee could not be more relevant. So whenever you see a coffee story in the papers, you've got to run with that on The Globalist. And this was really quite a shocker in two ways. First of all, having one coffee at Costa is like having four Red Bulls, which will get you quite peppy, I think, of a morning. But the other thing is in this story is, and this is in The Times, where it says Costa Cappuccino gives you wings with a caffeine of four Red Bulls. The other thing that this story in The Times tells us is that caffeine content across the nation's chains varies wildly. And so you can walk out of a Costa coffee feeling absolutely sort of electrified. But if you go to Cafe Nero, you're going to walk out feeling a bit limp because it barely has any caffeine in its coffee. I mean, I guess you now have to sort of choose your chain of choice depending upon how much sleep you got the night before.
1: Yeah, it's always the feeling of creeping dread that I get with an over-caffeinated drink. I mean, stimulation is one thing, but I find myself feeling worried, and then it's unconscious, and then a little bit down the line I realize, oh gosh, it was that overly caffeinated drink that did it. That's what it was, Charles.
0: Here's what's problematic about this story, and that is that I find drinking coffee to be an enormous pleasure, and I want to drink as much of it as possible for as long as possible. But if I'm drinking rocket fuel, I think I might have to just cut back a bit.
1: Well, it's a lesson for us all there, Charles. That's Charles Hecker, Associate Fellow at RUSI and the author of Zero Sum. You're with The Globalist on Monocle Radio. Now, here are the other stories we're keeping an eye on today. South Korea has announced that the United States has cancelled a joint amphibious landing drill scheduled for next month. Washington said there are constraints on the availability of U.S. forces due to the ongoing war in Iran. The cancellation comes after President Trump's surprise move last week to scale back separate joint military exercises with Seoul. German media report that local investigators found a third drone and suspected explosives linked to this month's attempted attack at the Leipzig-Halle airport. The third drone was found on August the 14th to the west of the airport. That's 10 days after a first explosive-laden drone was found, prompting the closure of parts of one of Europe's biggest cargo hubs. And the French president's office has unveiled plans to build a colossal new theme park on the outskirts of Paris. That announcement came during the Saudi crown prince's visit to France on Monday. Emmanuel Macron said the new attraction will be dedicated to the world of Dragon Ball, the iconic Japanese manga from the 1980s. This is The Globalist. Stay tuned. And it's 14:30 in Beijing and 8:30 in Prague. Now, Russian disinformation and cyber attacks tend to hog the headlines, but are similar efforts by China flying under the radar? The head of the Czech Republic's cybersecurity service certainly thinks so. Lukas Kinter says the problem's exacerbated by growing reliance on Chinese tech infrastructure, and he says the state should have what he calls a plan B in case of interference from Beijing. Well, I'm joined now in the studio by John Everard, formerly the British ambassador to Belarus, Uruguay, and I think very pertinently for this story, North Korea. Welcome back to The Globalist, John.
2: Good to be here.
1: And I think this is something which we have identified. When you've got companies like Huawei, which build massive amounts of infrastructure, tech infrastructure, comms infrastructure, everybody relies on that sort of infrastructure. But are we thinking about Chinese hybrid activity enough?
2: Probably not, no. I mean, I think it's important to set this in context. Kinter's remarks come, they're just the latest in a series of similar remarks by pretty much every Western European intelligence service. The Baltic states have been emphasising this for a very long time. But if you look more broadly, it's clear that although Europe clearly faces a major Chinese cyber threat, we are the sideshow. The real action is in the United States and in Asia. What Kinta has described pales in comparison to the very detailed, really quite bone-chilling report by the United States NCSC, National Cybersecurity Center, which has said that we now have Chinese cyber malware, both in the form of blocks, as they call it, malware positioned inside Chinese kit, and straightforward virus infestations, positioned not to strike now, but to move at a time of their choosing, in the great American phrase, to knock out American infrastructure.
1: Bone-chilling. That's quite a word for this time of the morning, John. And what you're describing does indeed sound extremely worrying. So, I mean, let's just talk practical steps first then. Bearing in mind you're saying all of these measures, or, you know, latent measures, or in place to be triggered at a time, presumably, of Beijing's choosing, if that's what we're talking about here, yes. What are countries like the United States or indeed the Czech Republic going to do about it?
2: The NCSC report has paragraph after paragraph after paragraph on ways of stopping this happening. And one of the curious things is this is actually sort of not that difficult. We all know about traditional malware. I mean, that's been around for a long time. I'm sure we all do it. Do anti-malware checks on our own personal devices. Taking stuff out of Chinese applied kit, you can't actually remove what the Chinese have programmed into their own chips, but you can put air gaps between that and anything you want to protect. I won't go down a rabbit hole here, but it is actually doable, and the NCSC has been banging the drum very loudly saying, please, you know, the United States needs to do it. And as I said, the other forum is Asia. The Japanese have been complaining about this for a long time. The latest to the fray are the New Zealanders, who have just produced their fourth, it's effectively the cybersecurity report, saying that the Chinese appear to be doing to their national infrastructure just what the NCSC has said the Chinese are doing to US infrastructure. The Chinese have put out an amazing disclaimer saying this is rubbish, anti-China forces, probably foreign interference, shouldn't get in the way of the developing New Zealand-China ties. Boilerplate language that the Chinese always use when they've been caught red-handed.
1: But bearing in mind, though, that this has been spoken about, as you said, John, for many years by security agencies, and we have cybersecurity agencies now in every developed country, how is it that this infrastructure that seems to be a threat, a clear and present danger to the well-being of those countries, got in place in the first place? Surely they could have seen this coming.
2: I think there's quite a lot of cognitive dissonance going on. The fundamental problem is that Chinese kit tends to be high quality. The Chinese know their stuff, and much less expensive than alternatives. And there's a tremendous temptation for particularly things like hospitals whose budgets are constantly under pressure to sort of shrug and say, well, maybe there is a cyber risk there, but I actually need to make my equipment work and to buy Chinese. It's noticeable that, in a slightly different sphere here, that where Europe has been busy trying to build Chinese-supplied free drones for a long time and found it is incredibly expensive, the Ukrainians have simply shrugged and said, never mind, bought in huge amount of Chinese equipment and their drones are massively cheaper.
1: Yeah, I mean, it's one thing, I mean, the Ukrainians need, obviously, to just get on with it. They need to be practical. And if you look at other areas in which the Chinese kit is, as you say, high quality but cheap, I mean, we could be talking about anything from hi-fi here to high-end road bikes. I know that, you know, Chinese production in those areas is massively admired. But, you know, nobody's going to cyber attack my road bike. Whereas...
2: can I have that writing, please?
1: Well, you never know, actually. I mean, you know, with wireless gear shifting, I mean, you know, who knows? Middle of a race, somebody could find themselves suddenly unable to shift onto their small chain ring as they climb Mont Ventoux.
2: There's a B-movie script in there somewhere.
1: There is, isn't there? I mean, but, you know, there is obviously a difference between getting value in certain areas, value and quality in certain areas, and the basic stuff of national security, for which we've always seen, for example, with the military, the stuff might be a bit clunky, it might not be cheap, there might be questions about procurement, but at the end of the day, you know it's secure.
2: Well, yes, absolutely. And I think there's quite a lot of people around now who've made purchasing decisions in the past that they probably rather regret, though they may seem to make sense at the time. How do we get into this position? Attempts to save money, willful blindness to the Chinese threat, and also, as the cyber industry is fond of saying, evolving threats. I mean, there are threats that are out there now that probably weren't around or weren't identifiable 5 years ago.
1: One more thing, John, which is, what does Beijing actually want in all of this? Does it just want everybody to have this vague sense of unease about what could possibly happen if it chooses to push certain buttons, or has it got a larger goal in mind?
2: Curiously, Beijing doesn't seem to be using this as psychological warfare. They're not trying to intimidate. And when they are caught using these cyber techniques, they tend to go all shirty and go into denial. I don't think this is intimidation. I think they're building up a repertoire of weapons to use against possible Western adversaries if the balloon ever goes up. They want to be able to know that they can actually shut down large parts of the United States at the press of a button if they have to.
1: It sounds like a very long-term chess game. That's John Iverod, formerly British ambassador to Belarus, Uruguay and North Korea. Thanks very much for joining us on The Globalist. Now, here in the UK, it's been a long, hot summer, but it won't be long before the leaves start to turn and autumn arrives. And that means the prospect of calendars filling up with dinners, parties and gatherings over the coming months, assuming you're the sociable kind, of course. But has the art of hosting been lost, or are we making it more difficult than it needs to be? A new book from the team at Monocle's sister publication, Confect, might have some answers. Its editors, Sophie Grove and Chiara Ramella, can tell us what's between the apricot-coloured covers of Confect, A Guide to Generous Hosting.
3: What I love the most about it is just seeing how, when everything comes together, there's so much to take away from this book. You know, it's sumptuous and it feels like you're really being ushered into the homes of the most amazing guests who are the main protagonists of these book. But then every single page feels like it's got that little tiny witticism. It's got that little tiny takeaway that, you know, for us was such a work of kind of detail to insert into everything. But when it comes together, I really feel like you're getting quite a vast menu of things. We're feeding you well with this book if we're being the sort of metaphorical hosts of this whole Confect endeavour. I guess what section stands out to you the most in terms of what really speaks of the effort that we've put into getting this book together?
4: It's interesting because we talked about it for so long and we commissioned a lot of essays, which I feel like are really the guiding ethos in the book, because they're trying to unpack the history of amazing hosts, the historical eccentrics who hosted really well. We love Lee Miller, the photographer, sort of mid-century amazing chef and ended up writing for Vogue, but then also sort of counts and sort of things that have happened around food, around the table. You know, I think you forget how important hosts have been to history and to that sense of kind of moments of real importance. People connect over food and decisions are made and people fall in love and people argue. But I think that idea that for generations and in fact for humanity, food and convening has been really important. And we try and give the really big picture in this book and then also something quite detailed and nuanced. It might be a napkin just perfectly sort of folded and starched and what that means in a modern context. We're not saying it has to be the table of every single host to make them a good host or a generous host, but we're saying actually these details are really profound and beautiful. They're acts of care. And actually some of the shoots that we did were really important to me and also just very experimental and kind of amazing to work with stylists, to work with our creative team, to try and kind of sum up some of our philosophy around hosting with just single items.
3: Yeah, I think the word that I keep coming back to, as you know, is that idea of effort, in the sense that I think there's something so beautiful about giving so much energy, so much emotional depth to a moment that is so fleeting in time. You know, a dinner party is just this tiny little beautiful bubble where suddenly it is a performance, it's a bubble, people come through the door and then, you know, the show starts. And there's something really magical about the transience of it. And I think we really tried to infuse that sense of philosophical importance of that moment that is really human, that transcends, you know, the idea of something just being aesthetically pleasing. And it's got to do with the core of what it is to take care of other people, of the people that are nearest to you in the everyday, but also the importance of sometimes having that sense of occasion and how just life-affirming that can be, throwing a really mad shindig. I think what I really love about this book is that, yeah, it's about dinner parties, but it's also about the picnic with your friends in summer. It's also about the party that goes little bit wild and you have to push the tables away and, you know, crank up the playlist and people just get dancing on a makeshift dance floor. It's the sort of late night hosting off the cuff, like when people come back and you just have to rustle up a dinner. It's all of these versions of what it really is, like an idea of fundamental human generosity. What goes into that? It, like, the idea of playing the right kind of music to get people like off the chairs and into the dance floor. It's the idea of like everything that you can do to make sure that people feel comfortable and loved. And like you've written so many times around this book, to feel like they are exactly where they're meant to be. And I think that is such a human and generous, like the fundamental kernel of this book, really.
4: It's really nice, actually, to think about, you know, why we decided that hosting was a topic we wanted to write an entire book about. And I think at this moment in time where people... there is a sense that people are looking for that moment of belonging. They're really craving togetherness. But at the same time, people have really been handed so many perfectionist images of food and other people having fun, certainly on social media, that there's actually a bit of anxiety around hosting. And there always has been. I mean, you know, I don't think a host really... there isn't a host that doesn't think, oh gosh, is anyone going to come? Or like the secret little kind of, you know, just the various sort of hinterlands of, you know, doubt that you have around, you know, just will it work? Is this dish going to come off? You know, in the moment, I think we're trying to sort of say to people, put that aside, you know, follow your intuition, be present for your friends and just dive in. So some of the book is very useful. So we have an amazing cocktail list that you can just really sort of commit to memory and then have that moment of just rustling up a drink for people as they arrive. There are some menu plans which are just actually the most reliable, lovely, sort of celebratory but quite easy menus. If you wanted to host a summer lunch, that we've got that covered, and you can just follow this wonderful blueprint that has actually been done by an amazing host before you. We really wanted to sort of provide solutions with this book as well.
3: Yeah, and conversely, on the other side of things, you know, even if they're more expansive and they're maybe less pointed in terms of, you know, giving you a recipe list, I love the opening section of the book, which is this run of amazing hosts all around the world. We're taking you, you know, from Vienna to Zurich to Paris to New York. And I suppose it's just a way of showing you the face of it, really, the way that beyond all of the, as you say, like the imagery of perfectionism that surrounds it, there's always a person at the heart of it that just loves getting people together. And I think that meeting these people is sort of like a way of inviting you into, you know, joining their dinner parties and imagining a dinner party of your own. And then once you're in that spirit, everything that follows feels a lot less prescriptive. It's just like ideas and kind of appetizers. It's a little bit like you were coming into our metaphorical home and we'd just given you like little tidbits to snack on. And then you can go off and sort of make your own proper casserole in due course. But we've sort of just given you a stiff martini and a couple of little bits to get you started.
1: Well, that was Confect's Chiara Rimella and editor Sophie Grove. Confect, a guide to generous hosting, is available in good newsstands in the UK from today. 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
5: 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Three components key to the craft of innovation at UBS. Because to stay ahead in a rapidly evolving age, you need a partner with decades of experience endless passion for the work, and a finger on the pulse of leading technologies, bridging human expertise with artificial intelligence, all to elevate you. 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Banking is our craft.
1: It's 7:46 in the morning here in London, and it's time for a spin through some Canadian news. And for that, we're joined by Monocle's Toronto correspondent, Thomas Lewis. Welcome to The Globalist, Thomas. And first of all, we've been looking quite a lot over the last 24 hours at the US-Canada trade war. I mean, we were angsting away about tariffs on Canadian-made ice hockey sticks, and it's obviously going to be the biggest story in Canada, isn't it?
6: Good morning, Guy. Yes, it is absolutely wall-to-wall coverage still of the fallout of those collapse in trade talks last Friday, as you mentioned there. But also at 11 o'clock local time this morning, we are expecting an announcement from Prime Minister Mark Carney to go through in detail what exactly Canada's reciprocal tariffs, dollar for dollar, as he's called it so far, what they will look like. Things really ramped up yesterday again when President Trump came out and said that he would add additional tariffs on Canadian-made autos coming into effect on the 1st of January, really upping the temperature there. And we've seen political figures here in Canada right across the spectrum coming out in support, effectively, of Mark Carney. Doug Ford, the Premier of Ontario, sort of cut politically from the same kind of cloth as Donald Trump, actually, but the two of them got into it online yesterday. But I think what's been interesting, Guy, is that Prime Minister Carney is trying to look forward now while this rolls and rumbles on, and looking at the kind of economy he wants to create in Canada during his time in office. So yesterday he was in Quebec to announce that the federal government is going to invest about $6 billion Canadian dollars into building into building six icebreakers in Quebec. That's part of his big strategy to beef up Canadian sort of defences in the Arctic, for example. And he also said, and we'll hear a clip of this shortly, about some new talks that are coming up in the autumn between Canada and the EU to try and foster closer trading relationships between the two. And we can hear a portion of that speech now.
7: This fall, we will begin intense discussions with the European Union, the world's second largest economy, to build a much stronger and deeper economic and security partnership. Now, we can build such unparalleled access because we're trusted, because we're reliable, and because we have what the world wants.
6: And I think it's interesting, Guy, that the Prime Minister made this announcement yesterday, because as we understand it, as this reporting from the collapse of the trade talks last week has been coming out drip in the Canadian press over the past few days, it seems that one of the sticking points from the Trump administration side was an attempt to try and limit the kind of international deals that Canada could make with other countries, other territories, if it was going to get a new trade deal with the US. Obviously, that was entirely unacceptable. And Mark Carney has worked quite hard to forge new trade deals already. And we're already seeing new customers, for example, for Canadian oil and gas. For example, a big tanker of Canadian crude went to Japan recently. Earlier this year, a big supply of natural gas went to South Korea. So things are diversifying. That has obviously been a bit of a sticking point for President Trump, who seems to want control over Canada's economy. But Mark Carney, as I said, is looking very much forward to the future in economic terms as this standoff between the US with the US rumbles on, Guy.
1: And if we're talking about relations with Europe, Thomas, and I know that some people get the European Union mixed up with Eurovision and they don't really quite understand what Eurovision is. Nonetheless, it's a bit of an eye-opener that Canada's national broadcaster CBC is going to be entering or putting an entry into the Eurovision Song Contest for next year, and it's already started its search for an act and a song to do this.
6: Yes, well, the CBC, the national broadcaster, did indeed announce that the search is on, Guy. Mark Carney, of course, did announce this to some fanfare on July the 1st on Canada Day. I think it's, you know, maybe worth noting that, say, you look at a country like Australia, for example, obviously not in Europe either, but was allowed to compete in Eurovision. I think it was in 2015 they were given their first berth in the contest. But in somewhere like Australia, as I understand it, you know, viewer numbers for Eurovision were already massive in Australia every year for the Eurovision Song Contest. That isn't quite the case here in Canada, although the Eurovision, the European Broadcasting Union, see, getting my tongue twisted there, Guy, already.
1: Easily done.
6: But they have noted that as soon as the Eurovision Song Contest allowed the rest of the world to vote in the contest year on year, Canadian votes have consistently been in the top three of those countries outside of Europe voting. So it does show that interest is growing in Canada. And the way the CBC is going to do this, they're doing an initial call out for acts, for artists to submit their interest. I think the portal opens on the 31st of August and is open until, I think, the 9th of September. And then a short list of acts will be drawn up by the CBC and some musicians, a panel of music industry representatives that they will have gathered together. And then the public in Canada will get to vote on the act via a digital vote. So we won't have a similar contest to, say, Melody Festivalen in Sweden or Sanremo in Italy, for example. But then it's from there that the CBC and the act and lots of songwriters will come together to write Canada's first Eurovision song. So I'm sure interest is only going to continue to grow from now until the contest next May in Bulgaria, Guy.
1: I'm rather hoping you'll prepare a turn yourself, Thomas, or maybe, you know, compose a ditty.
6: You haven't heard me singing in the shower, Guy. I'm sure that would lose a lot of votes instantly.
1: You know what they say about Welshmen and singing, Thomas?
6: They do, and I'm sorry that I single-handedly have destroyed that stereotype, I'm afraid to say. But hopefully Canada will have better luck in picking a successful Eurovision act for the context next year.
1: Well, indeed. Thanks for joining us, Thomas. That's Thomas Lewis in our Toronto Bureau. You're listening to The Globalist on Monocle Radio. Finally, it's 8:54 in Stavanger, which is where we head, because last night Monocle's team in Norway apparently had a very fancy party with the people from Hitachi Energy. And at the event, and it says here, no doubt the life of it, was Monocle's contributing editor and the host of the Foreign Desk, Andrew Muller. Welcome, Andrew. If it was such a good party, why are you talking to me at this time of the morning?
8: Well, you might well ask. The short answer is, one, because I have to, because it's my job, Guy. Pleasure though it is. Uh-huh. And two, that there is building work occurring outside our accommodations anyway. but yes, as you intimate, yeah, we did have a fancy event in Stavanger last night. That is part of the ONS thing that they have in Stavanger every couple of years. ONS meaning Offshore Northern Seas, which was the thing that was put together when Norway suddenly became an incredibly rich fossil fuel country to enable its various oil and gas companies to talk to each other. But they do a big thing on the Stavanger harbour front every couple of years, and we did an event last night with our partners at Hitachi Energy. And yes, good time had by all, I think.
1: Any interesting attendees?
8: All interesting attendees, but on our panel in particular, we had Arantxa Gonzalez Laya, the former Spanish foreign minister, who's now dean of the Paris School of International Affairs at Sciences Po, Tina van der Straaten, Belgium's former energy minister, who's now CEO of Wind Europe. We had Stephen Bull, who's an Englishman who works for a Norwegian energy company, and Stefan Sivertsen, who's a Norwegian who works for a Norwegian energy company. So, yeah, much talk about how Norway can make a transition from being a fossil fuel state to being a renewable energy state, a process which is well underway, and also what other countries can learn from that, or is the case, as is often rather, I think, depressingly the case, to be like Norway, you kind of have to be Norway.
1: I imagine you're also talking to people about the new issue of Monocle magazine. And you've got a piece in there, Andrew, on page 77, no less, about employment and how AI will change the way many of us work. But in particular, I mean, this isn't a doom and gloom article. It says here, from doctors to plumbers, 10 human jobs that will survive the AI onslaught. Are you feeling optimistic?
8: I actually kind of am. I mean, granted, I think the caveat that should be attached to that is that I am inherently suspicious of new technology and know almost nothing about it. But I think we already see a quite increasing backlash to the AI swapification of a great many fields. I think I'm someone who's old enough, as I'm sure you are as well, Guy, to remember the dawning of the actual internet, and there was huge optimism attached to that because people really did think that this will free up communication, it will increase access to information, enable human connection, etc. Whereas I don't detect any of that optimism about the incipient AI revolution, if that's what it's going to be. The impression I get is more that people are just thinking, we didn't ask for this. We don't want it, and so far it all seems to suck pretty badly. So I'm encouraged by that. But yeah, I do think we did identify 10 jobs, in which I do think the human touch is necessary and immovable, and they are quite various. But they're basically all those ones in which you do just want to interact with one of your fellow human beings. And Guy, honestly, despite all the doom and gloom, I actually do think the news is probably pretty good for journalists, because there will come a point at which the large language models which regurgitate news stories already will start eating themselves. You can't keep constructing news stories if nobody is actually out there with a notepad and pen doing actual reporting.
1: And on number 10 on your list, finally, Andrew, as comedians.
8: Yeah, I did. The example I use is not made up. I did literally fire up ChatGPT and say, write me an original joke about an elephant. And I won't attempt to recite it here. And at the risk of spoiling the ending of my own story, I will let the listeners know right now, not only is it not funny, it just doesn't make any sense at all. But I think comedy, because it is such an instinctive human reaction. The great joy of laughter is that it always surprises us. It's an expression of surprise. And we often laugh at things we realize are probably not actually funny because something does circumvent and the laughter is involuntary. I don't see how a chatbot or a robot is ever going to be able to do that. So I think the world's comedians, at least, are probably in the clear on this.
1: Bless you for that, Andrew. Keep us smiling always. That's all for today's programme. Thanks to our producers Thomas Waterhouse and Laura Kramer, our researcher Kayleigh Martin, and studio manager Steph Chungu. After the headlines, there's more music on the way. The Briefing is live at midday in London. The Globalist returns at the same time tomorrow. I'm Guy Delaunay. Thanks very much indeed for listening.

0: You are listening to Monocle Radio in association with Chanel Watches. 7 times stronger than steel, the J12 ceramic is unmatched in its resistance to abrasions over time. Yet its greatest strength lies in its softness. Polished with diamond powder, it feels as smooth as silk against the skin. Combined with the Caliber 12.1 manufacture movement, the exceptional material embodies all the expertise and cutting-edge technology of Chanel watchmaking. An invincible softness that becomes one with whomever wears it. Chanel Watches, official timekeeper of Monocle Radio.
1: It's 1600 in Singapore, 9 a.m. in Rome, 8 a.m. here in London, and 4 a.m. in Ottawa. That's the time on Monocle Radio, brought to you by Chanel Watches. Coming to you from Studio One at Midori House in London, I'm Guy Delaunay. We've just heard The Globalist. You can listen back online at monocle.com or wherever you get your podcasts. Coming up, there's Monocle on Culture. Then, in an hour's time, we'll have Meet the Writers with Georgina Godwin speaking to Emma Lee Moss, also known as Emmy the Great, to discuss her memoir, My Canto Pop Nights, that expresses her love for the unique music genre and how it helped to forge her identity. Later, The Urbanist with our editor-in-chief, Andrew Tuck, will be on in a few hours. That's all ahead here on Monocle Radio. But first, here are the day's main news headlines. Now, here are the other stories we're keeping an eye on today. South Korea has announced that the United States has cancelled a joint amphibious landing drill scheduled for next month. Washington said there are constraints on the availability of U.S. forces due to the ongoing war in Iran. The cancellation comes after President Trump's surprise move last week to scale back separate joint military exercises with Seoul. German media report that local investigators found a third drone and suspected explosives linked to this month's attempted attack at the Leipzig-Halle airport. The third drone was found on August the 14th to the west of the airport. That's 10 days after a first explosive-laden drone was found, prompting the closure of parts of one of Europe's biggest cargo hubs. And the French president's office has unveiled plans to build a colossal new theme park on the outskirts of Paris. That announcement came during the Saudi crown prince's visit to France on Monday. Emmanuel Macron said the new attraction will be dedicated to the world of Dragon Ball, the iconic Japanese manga from the 1980s.

0: 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Now it's time to join Robert Bound on Monocle on Culture.
1: As artificial intelligence coming into all aspects of life, what does it mean, you know, to be human? And I think cinema, you know, has always stood at the center of that conversation.
2: The arts hold many powers. The ability to bring people together, spark ideas, entertain, or help make sense of an increasingly baffling world. The conversation around the importance of our cultural education is forever being argued, especially as financial support from governments continues to dwindle. In the UK, where I'm sitting now, arts funding by local authorities has almost halved over the past 15 years. But a vibrant society is one that is engaged, connected, and in conversation, and providing places for that to happen is essential. So today, we wanted to shine a light on what arts can do for community, whether it's a Berlin bookshop with a mission.
3: To be able to engage in thoughts and exchange in stories is an absolute imperative for our society, and that's why community is absolutely core.
2: A car park in South London where locals are performing alongside big-name artists.
4: I think at a very base level, it's about encouraging all of us to exercise our right to joy and appreciation of the arts.
2: Or a cinema in Dubai that's become a place of refuge during a turbulent year.
1: For us, it was our team showing up every day despite the circumstances and thinking, what do people need right now? And it was people really yearning to be together, really yearning to talk to each other.
2: This is Monocle on Culture, and I'm Robert Bound. We start in Berlin, where we meet literary agent and bookshop owner Charmaine Lovegrove. Charmaine's had an incredible career in the literary world across London, Berlin and Bristol that spanned publishing, scouting titles for the screen, publicity, sales and beyond. But all of that started from working as a bookseller. Charmaine reckons she's worked in about 10 different bookstores throughout her life. Today, Charmaine owns an English language bookshop in Berlin called Chapters. It sits in an old butcher's shop on a leafy street in Moabit, and titles sit in sections such as Land and Life or Power and Resistance. Suggestive, sure, but topics to get your teeth into and give you an unpredictable trip around the shelves. The back of the shop is something of a media hub. There's a workspace and podcast studio that hosts the art book publisher X Artists, the production company Colo, and the Berlin magazine Heist. For a relatively small space, there's a hell of a lot going on at Chapters, and it all runs on the belief in literature as a connecting force. Producer Holly Fisher speaks to Charmaine Lovegrove about the power of bookshops to spark conversation and bring people together.
3: One of the great things about the bookshop is that you don't know who's going to walk in, and you don't know what conversations you're going to have, and you don't know if it's going to be in English or in German. The whole setup of the bookshop is to encourage people to have conversations, to engage with the booksellers, to engage with each other. So it's not just fiction and nonfiction. So we have Change and Chapters, and then we have Life and Times, and we have Roots and Roots. We have 12 different categories, and I think that just sort of illuminates, like, you have to start a conversation as soon as you come in with your customers, because they wouldn't have seen this before. So you have to start with an introduction. Once people hear their voices in the room, and once they have these kind of aha moments with the books and with the categories and with the booksellers, and then that opens up the space for lots of different types of discussions. And often I come out from my office and there's just four or five random people that never met each other, happened to be in the bookshop at the same time, having a debate about something.
5: In your own sort of history with bookshops, how have they played a role in creating community for you as you've moved through different cities?
3: Oh, that's such a nice question. I mean, I've worked in bookshops since I was 16. Like, my kind of life has come from bookshops, you know, the people I've met, the way in which I lived my life, the communities that I've been part of, the communities that I've built, the knowledge that I have. I always say that when I worked in at the London Review bookshop when I was in my 20s, it was like doing a PhD in literature for sure, you know. I allowed myself to be exposed to works that I wouldn't have necessarily have read otherwise. And all of that I brought to the bookshops that I've worked in or bookshops that I've owned. And, you know, Bristol is like a really good example of watching how a community flourishes through bookshops. When I moved there in 2018, There were no independent bookshops. And then Story Smith opened in Southville. And then from that, now there's 15 independent bookshops over less than a decade. And watching that community of booksellers come together and thrive and to work more closely together. And I just loved the fact that there was just so much happening and so many different people. And they weren't being competitive. They were being supportive and they're creating that community. Books can really change the way in which people are communicating with each other.
5: I think people see, maybe this is just me. I often use bookshops as somewhere to go when I just need to straighten my head out a bit and maybe need to dive into someone else's story or open up some ideas about something. If you think about like the history of storytelling, it has always been a group activity. And the whole point of a book is that it's an interaction with a reader. Do you think bookshops are becoming increasingly important as social hubs on our high streets?
3: Yes, 100%. Bookshops are social hubs. I think that communities are built through culture. I think that when you were talking earlier, you know, the quote from Joan Didion of like, we tell ourselves stories in order to live popped into my mind, because I think that, you know, storytelling is imperative to us as human beings. And we've always told stories. We've always shared stories. We continue to. We all do it all day, every day, whether that's online, whether that's in person, whether that's written or it's oral. All of these cultures and traditions make us who we are. And we are nothing, I think, as humans without stories. You know, people don't speak. That's isolation and loneliness. You know, it's like people need to exchange. So having a space that you can go to unprohibited and to be able to engage in thoughts and exchange in stories is an absolute imperative for our society. And that's why community is absolutely core. You know, we had an event recently with a book that I published when I was a publisher called Others Like Me by Nicole Louie. And she came over to do this book tour and she came to Berlin. Her book is about women who are child-free. And in the event, then there were so many women that I'd never seen before, had never been to the bookshop, but felt compelled to come and join this community. And in the event, they were talking about some of them didn't have friends anymore because their friends had had kids and sort of not really invited them to participate in that. And it was just so interesting to see how the community like would gather around and be like, I'll be your friend. It was so amazing to like see that happening in a space so organically, and that the women were vulnerable enough to share their own stories and experiences. There's not many places you can do that.
5: That's so nice. I wondered what the most surprising conversation you've had at Chapters is.
3: Oh my gosh. I mean, they're all surprising. I mean, I don't even know where to start with that. They're all surprising. But recently I had a conversation with someone who brought her mum in, and she is from South London, where I'm from. And her mum happened to know my family. She told me that when I was a little girl, I had all the hallmarks of like what I've gone on to do. And she could see that I was just really bright and really curious, and that I was going to go on and do something very special. And that was really surprising because I wasn't expecting to hear that in my bookshop. The bookshop is never about me. It's about the community. So whilst I have like hundreds of conversations already since we've been open, and hope to have thousands over the years that are really interesting, if that's about literature, books, ideas, then someone coming in and telling me something so personal about like 7-year-old me was just a really beautiful moment.
5: Bookshops, they can expand your world or they can make it all feel smaller in a good way.
3: Yeah, no, exactly. You know, we're a hub. People come and they come and talk to us about the things that they're feeling and thinking, and they really trust us. And the relationships that we built with our community is really strong and unique. But it's these moments where it's something that is genuinely unexpected that I really, really treasure.
2: That was Charmaine Lovegrove. And you can find out more about Chapters and their upcoming events at chaptersberlin.com.
6: Oh,
2: Now to Peckham in southeast London, where we find ourselves on top of a multi-storey car park surrounded by a grinning musical car, a giant purple chrysalis and a small silver pigeon with dynamite strapped to his back. No, it's not a fever dream, but rather this summer's alfresco exhibition by Bold Tendencies, an arts organisation with community at the heart of everything it does. Bold Tendencies was founded by gallerist and curator Hannah Barry in 2007. It occupies the top two floors of an old supermarket car park with views that stretch all over the city. Elsewhere on the rooftop is Frank's, an integral part of Bold Tendencies' offering. It's a bar beloved by locals where they can enjoy a drink amongst the art. The floor below, which still looks very car parkish, is now a performance space that's played host to world-renowned orchestras, dance groups, actors and authors. Each summer, Bold Tendencies runs a programme of art and music around a theme. This year's is Euphoria. The curation is always imaginative and ambitious. Performances this summer have included Oliver Leith's processional orchestral piece Garland, a commission written specifically for the space, the world premiere of a piece by the composer Mika Levy, and an upcoming show by the writer Ben Okri that brings his work to life on stage. Bold Tendencies runs all sorts of different programmes throughout its summer run each year to engage local organisations, charities and people, whether that's run through open calls for people to join in with performances or creative workshops for kids. On a warm summer's day, I met Hannah Barry in Bold Tendencies performance space right in the heart of noisy, bustling Peckham to talk about breaking down the barriers between art and audiences.
4: You know, I've had an amazing moment waiting for the bus and some late teenagers came up to me and said, oh, you think you're the lady that does the car park? And I said, yeah. And they said, we first went there as children and now we're going there as mates, you know, off to the next chapter of adult life. That arc of engagement, I think, has become very clear to me because there are some brilliant people work in the organisation now who are 15 or 16 years old, so it predates them.
6: Yeah.
4: And that, when you think of yourself as a perennially the 22-year-old person that started it, it's quite difficult to get your head around. But then there's something to be said for lasting all that time and not just surviving, which is a verb which is always applied to the arts. But what everybody wants to do is not just be finding a way to survive, but one wants to be able to thrive and move forward.
2: First of all, let us wish you congratulations and happy birthday on 20 years of Bold Tendencies. We're sitting just below the top of the roof of what was the car park here in Peckham. We're sitting amongst some chairs with the trains going past, which listeners will hear. But paint us a picture of actually where we sit right now.
4: We're 10 floors up, looking north to the city, and we see from the Millennium Dome all the way over to Battersea Power Station with a very spectacular horizontal view of the city itself straight ahead of us. Although a lot of people say, oh, the top floor is very spectacular, I almost feel like these covered spaces are cinematic in that you have these amazing long panoramas of views out through the windows. But the floor, you can still see the floor markings of the individual car parking bays. In fact, many of the projects that have happened here, they really honoured and almost revered the existing structure of the car park. There was quite a straightforward idea, which was really about commissioning sculpture, and that was about trying to support artists to make new work from beginning to end and to then support the showing and sharing of that work with a wider audience. It didn't start with a PDF and a strategy. I think once you've done one round of making an idea happen, it's very addictive. And of course, the practical challenges of the space are substantial. But nonetheless, the will and belief in making the ideas happen and the opportunity to do something more than once, it offers you the opportunity for progress and kind of propulsive progress at that.
6: How would you describe the spirit of Bold Tendencies? We talked before we switched on the microphone, Hannah, that I came to your opening party 20 years ago when we launched Monocle magazine in 2007. So for me, the spirit of this place is it seems to reach very deep, as you said, with the guys at the bus stop, but much more than that, it seems to reach into the community in which it sits. It seems to wear its learning quite lightly, but also have great curatorial rigour, as well as a sense of humour. But you tell me what you think was the spirit of it, and what adjectives you were using on the PDF that didn't exist 20 years ago.
4: Well, I think we could sum it up quite accurately as a world of its own. I think it's special and spectacular. That can be modest spectacular or grand spectacular. It can be both those things at the same time. I think it's probably accurate to say it's also both a social force and a memory palace. It exists in people's hearts as much as it exists in their mind. It's not a space, it's very much a place that people can take away in their
6: you can close
4: heart.
6: Your eyes and Bold Tendencies. It's a state of mind in a way, I suppose, as well.
4: I think so.
6: What are some of your abiding memories as you in your 20th birthday year for Bold Tendencies?
4: The daily practice of the work is definitely an ongoing special privilege of my life, really. Building Frank's Cafe in the first year was a very particular experience, and it's a sort of ongoing amazing thing to see that keep up its momentum. In more recent times, of course, the 2 years of work on Garland, the first music commission that we made with its very big cast and extraordinary use of the car park as both an instrument as much as a venue or a place for performance. That's Garland by Oliver Leith. And Charlie Fox wrote the text for the singing.

0: And I'd always wanted to do something that used the space as a sort of rotation, which is what happened in the piece. And then, of course, Oliver, who is so sonically inventive, did a lot of studying or observing of the life of the car park, where things get moved around in trolleys, things get dragged, things get pulled, and of course attached to each one of those things is a sound. And he integrated those sounds with the sound of the orchestra, brass, solo soprano, piano and chorus. The other thing that attracted me to Oliver was that he has a feeling for the grand and the spectacular in a way that's almost romantic.
1: There's a community even within these works that you're talking about, Hannah. And just to bring it back to the place in which it sits, that community sense, is that something that was part of your original plan for Bold Tendencies?
0: I think around this building sit many communities. And I suppose I felt quite strongly of wanting something to have a system of opportunity baked into it, that an opportunity isn't always about learning with a capital L, but it can be about creative learning in all sorts of different ways, and being able to embed creative learning within the live events and the visual arts programs. How we started working on the creative learning program was to look at the hyperlocal to start this, so the 1 mile radius around the car park. We discovered so many amazing organizations working across mental health provision, older person services, services to combat loneliness, youth clubs, all

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1: Workshops or the backstage pass or ask the artist. And then in recent times we've done Artists in Schools, which is a sort of almost artist residency programme with artists we work with going into local schools for 4 or 5 sessions over a long period of 4 or 5 weeks. A lot of these things are about increasing proximity. So within the live programme, we talk a lot about, as you can see, dissolving the boundary between stage and seat. And it's the same, dissolving the boundaries or the assumed boundary between artists and audience. We have a creative partnership as well. We have an evolving kind of ideas around performance opportunities. We also have more socially driven initiatives like community coffee mornings. We have the family days, which are aimed at increasing family use of the site on Sundays. And then there might be workshops that are looking around particular artworks. It's part of the Bold Tendencies DNA in a way. Not just the creative learning, the idea of creative learning. And we can all learn at any moment in our life. Like, it's an intergenerational thing we can do. But aside from that, the idea of the provision principle has also always been part of the ideas that guide Bold and why it does what it does. I think at a very base level, it's about encouraging all of us to exercise our right to joy and appreciation of the arts.
2: That was Hannah Barry talking to me from Bold Tendencies in Peckham. And now I'm joined in the studio by producer Holly, a South London local who has first-hand experience of taking part in the Bold Tendencies programme. Holly, welcome to the show.
3: Thanks.
2: To have you this side of the glass.
3: Yeah, it's strange.
2: It's nice, isn't it? In the warm embrace of Studio 2. I say warm embrace, it's about minus 10.
3: It's quite chilly in here.
2: Yeah, exactly.
3: Wish I'd brought a jacket.
2: Exactly. But there's some key elements that we have to include in this section of the show, and that is singing and the clip-plopping of a horse and shopping trolleys and all the rest of it. But you were in Oliver Leith's Garland, one of the kind of real sort of star settings of this year's Bold Tendencies programme. What was the general idea?
3: He was commissioned by Bold Tendencies in the programme last summer, actually, to compose a piece of music for the space, and it's a processional, so there's a chorus of people that do kind of laps of the car park, and each time we came round we were singing something or playing some sort of fun instrument. When I say fun, I mean like dragging a piece of wood along the floor or with a whistle in our mouths, or we had whirly tubes at one point, which funnily enough,
2: I think they should have entrusted you with a harmonica at least, Holly. Or first violin, come on.
3: Maybe next time.
2: Yeah.
3: But we did it last summer and we repeated it again this summer, and basically they put a call out to locals to be a part of the Bold Chorus, which is, I don't know, about 50 people maybe. Such an amazing experience to meet so many people from my local community that I never would have crossed paths with. And the idea of the piece is that it's a congregation of people who have come, they come together every single year and they are going to hang the garland. And it was really about community. It was about thinking about what your role was in that community and what going to hand the garland meant to you. And yeah, it was
2: so there's something quite ceremonial.
3: Very ceremonial. And the music itself is just so beautiful, almost sort of had like a pastoral kind of hymn-like quality to it. But then it's set in this amazing, big, brutalist,
2: very urban place.
3: Car park, hard, like concrete with these big metallic sounds happening. So in this piece, there is a full orchestra. There is some amazing percussion going on. You know, for example, people with shopping trolleys with bottles in that are tuned to B flat or whatever, tuned scaffolding poles, which were actually some of the most beautiful parts of the piece when people are dragging these scaffolding poles along the floor. And when you hear the trains going past, you're like, oh, that sounds like the whirly tubes. And you can see how he had sat in that car park and really listened to the sounds of Peckham. And you know, if you walk through Peckham, there's always someone with a trolley walking down Rye Lane or you know, whatever. Like, it really has that real kind of like Peckham heart, it felt like.
2: I queued you up by talking about the horse. What role does Shergar play in all this? Other horses are available.
3: I forgot to say
2: that. Yeah.
3: The big main act at the end. Well, at the end, we're joined.
2: M-A-N-E, obviously.

0: Yes, M-A-N-E event at the end. It was a horse called Edward. He joined us. A famous horse, actually. He was in Gladiator 2. When we were told that, somebody standing next to me went, "Oh my goodness, he's been ridden by Paul Mescal."
1: Make of that what you will.
0: But yeah, at the end we were joined by a horse, which was, I've never performed with a horse before, so I can put that on my CV now. But yeah, no, it was an amazing experience and, you know, just a very special thing to have been a part of.
1: Sounds totally magical. And I just wanted to come back before we finish to one thing. You said that you're encouraged to inhabit a certain character when you hang the garland and performing this role. If you don't mind me asking, did you perform as you or did you play something entirely fictional?
0: I actually...
1: Who's the real Holly Fisher?
0: I played a local grower who was growing the herbs to make the sort of potions to make people better.
1: I don't think anyone that lives in Peckham will know at all what you're referring to there. Holly Fisher, thank you so much for sharing your take on Oliver Leith's Garland at this year's Bold Tendencies. And Bold Tendencies programmes run until mid-September, and you can find out more about upcoming events with Ben Ockery, Lily McMenemy and the Philharmonia Orchestra at boldtendencies.com. We end things in Dubai, a city often associated with supermalls and blockbuster multiplexes. But tucked away in a grid of former warehouses in Al Quds sits the Al Sakal Avenue Gallery Quarter, which includes Cinema Aqil. The independent cinema has spent the past decade championing art house films, regional storytelling, and a committed community of regulars. Over the past 6 months, as the UAE has felt the shockwaves of conflict and uncertainty, it's also become something more, a place of refuge, reflection and joint experience. Certainly not the kind of resource a big TV and multiple home subscriptions can compete with. How very cinema. Monocle's golf correspondent Inzamam Rashid meets Cinema Aqil's founder and managing director Boutena Kazim in the empty auditorium to talk about how a cinema can be more than just a place for entertainment.
2: Thank you. Enjoy the show.
3: Thank you.
4: Cinema is the guardian of our time. You're capturing a lived experience or a sentiment or a poetry. And that is what life itself may be, especially as we enter uncharted territory of artificial intelligence coming into not only the industry, but all aspects of life, right? And we're doubling down on it. What does it mean, you know, to be human? And I think that cinema, you know, has always stood at the center of that conversation. Cinema spaces themselves and places of abode, you know, are in a way little shelters, you know, or sanctuaries or places of belonging. This is, 10 years in the making almost since we started operating under the name Cinema Aqil, right? It started off as a labor of love, and as we sit here together in this room, our single screen, our beloved single screen cinema, it is the house that love built. And I truly believe that that stands, you know, true even today with all the changes that have happened and everything that the city has been through, everything that the cinema industry has been through. That is still the core function and the core truth to what we set out to do, and an interest and a love of film and a congregation around film and everything that it brings to our lives, to our hidden lives, to our subconscious. And I thought that the city really needed that, and I really wanted to give something to, you know, this place, which is, you know, which is home for me.
5: The UAE has got the most cinemas per square foot or something like that in,
4: yes,
5: in this region.
4: The famous statistic.
5: Yeah.
4: The highest number of screens per capita in the Middle East.
5: Exactly.
4: Yeah.
5: And so opening an independent, intimate cinema like this amidst all of that, why was that so important to you?
4: Because I felt like what we were seeing up on the big screen, on the silver screen, was not representative of what our stories are and what our lived experiences were and what our demographics and our traditions and our lives and our heartbreaks and our laughter was about. When we started off, there was the Dubai Film Festival and the Abu Dhabi Film Festival, which were, you know, at most 10 days long each, which were incredible. I mean, you had access to an amazing slate of films from around the world and specifically from the region. But that wasn't enough to have access to these films 365 days a year, right? And it wasn't enough to continue to bring like-minded folks together. And it wasn't enough to create this constant, you know, sanctuary of discovering these films and also seeing yourself on the screen in a way.
5: Let's talk a bit about community, because that's played an important role over the last 6 months when this country has been involved in a conflict. Just tell me a bit about when, I guess, that first started, your feelings and reflections back at the end of February, and also what happened to this place, and I guess how you've survived over the last 6 months as a result.
4: I wrote an article, about this 15 days, I think it was, or 12 days into everything after February 28th. And, you know, I really spoke about the first day. We opened our doors. We started our shows at 10 a.m., you know, during a weekday to see how behavior would change, you know, if people would come. People weren't keen on, you know, going out in the evening in the first few days. Or even the first weeks, you know, so we adjusted our schedule accordingly. And we were like, you know, let's see what happens. Let's see who walks through our doors. And sure enough, you know, we had, I think it was Howl's Moving Castle, you know, that was showing. It was our first show. And, you know, we had somebody come in and it was a single spectator. And, you know, the alarm went off as soon as we, you know, we started the show. So
5: the
4: we asked everybody,
5: alert system,
4: yeah. And then, you know, we asked everybody to come in under our safe zone, the mezzanine that we had just built, and we waited it out. Then, you know, we got the safe alert and we started the show again. Next show, we had 5 people. The next show, we had 12 people. And everybody was part of that consortium that we think of as our broad stroke of a community that is here, that is sharing this time of challenge, of calamity, of fear. And that's what these cinemas are here to do.
5: Do you kind of maybe think people felt that this was a bit of a safe haven?
4: Look, I think the central realization that we had from day one is that our beautiful, and I call it, you know, our beautiful thick-skinned community, is that it's made up of people that have had their fair share of being adjacent to calamity. You know, and they come from either from war zones or grew up, you know, even if they've never been living in any place that's been in a conflict or any kind of war or any kind of occupation, they have inherited memory through that. They have ancestral memory. They have stories. They have, you know, homes that they can't, you know, go back to. That is, you know, who's holding down the fort. Emiratis, Arabs, Pakistanis, Kashmiris, you name it. Like, people who have been through a lot. Iranians, you know. So the circumstances, you know, brought that into clear light. And sure enough, you know, we did have those conversations in the screening room. And our team is also made up of those communities and of those backgrounds. So that's, I think, what you need as your front line, you know, of defense on when it comes to matters of the heart and soul. Multiplexes don't have that same kind of community-driven backbone pushing their mission forward. You know, for us, it was our team showing up every day despite the circumstances and thinking, how can we come up with something new? How can we come up with something different? What do people need right now? And we were just talking about what is the thing that right now people are really yearning for. And it was people really yearning to be together, really yearning to talk to each other, you know, because you're sharing this experience and not really, you know, knowing how to go about that. So we created a series called Talk to Strangers. And the whole premise of it was that it was an opportunity to share a film together, come back, be in the same room, and then have a facilitator that would get you to sort of talk to strangers in the room, whether it's about the film itself, but it's not really necessarily a Q&A or a discussion. It's not a cinephile-centered, you know, discussion. It's really about, you know, who are you? Like, who am I sharing this place with, this moment with, this city with? And I think we've done 8 editions of it so far. It's been one of our kind of centerpieces of the year and our incredible discovery and reminder that this is what people come to us for, and we got to do, you know, a hell of a lot more of that.
1: 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That brings us to the end of today's episode on art and community and the beauty and joy that can be spread by being there in the moment, all under the same roof or without one. 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We'll see you out there. Monocle on Culture is produced by Holly Fisher. I've been Robert Bounds, and we'll be back in a couple of weeks. But until then, thank you very much for tuning in.
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0: That was Horse Girl with Rivers Run Free. And we're heading to the top of the hour now, and that means it's time to meet the writers.
1: You are listening to Monocle Radio in association with Chanel Watches. The strength of the Calibre 12.1 manufacture movement lies in its uncompromising robustness. Yet it is the infinite smoothness with which it delivers the seconds that guarantees the J12's flawless chronometric precision. Visible behind is a perfectly circular oscillating weight and 191 meticulously assembled components reflecting the prowess of the Calibre 12.1, the embodiment of Chanel's watchmaking excellence with understated strength. Chanel Watches, official timekeeper of Monocle Radio.
0: It's 2100 in Auckland, 11 a.m. in Riyadh, 9 a.m. here in London, and 7 a.m. in Nuuk. That's the time on Monocle Radio, brought to you by Chanel Watches. Coming to you from Studio One at Midori House in London, I'm Guy Delaunay. Shortly on Georgina Godwin's Meet the Writers, we hear from Emma Lee Moss, also known as Emmy the Great, to discuss her memoir, My Cantopop Nights. That expresses her love for the unique musical genre and how it helped to forge her identity. And then Monocle's editor-in-chief Andrew Tuck will bring us the latest edition of The Urbanist. That's all ahead, plus a close look at some of the day's top stories and some excellent music as well. But first, here are the day's main news headlines. South Korea has announced that the United States has cancelled a joint amphibious landing drill scheduled for next month. Washington said there are constraints on the availability of U.S. forces due to the ongoing war in Iran. The cancellation comes after President Trump's surprise move last week to scale back separate joint military exercises with Seoul. German media report that local investigators found a third drone and suspected explosives linked to this month's attempted attack at the Leipzig-Halle Airport. The third drone was found on August the 14th to the west of the airport. That's 10 days after a first explosive-laden drone was found, prompting the closure of parts of one of Europe's biggest cargo hubs. And the French president's office has unveiled plans to build a colossal new theme park on the outskirts of Paris. That announcement came during the Saudi crown prince's visit to France on Monday. Emmanuel Macron said the new attraction will be dedicated to the world of Dragon Ball, the iconic Japanese manga from the 1980s.

0: 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Now it's time to meet Georgina Godwin for Meet the Writers.
1: Hello and welcome to Meet the Writers. I'm Georgina Godwin. Cantopop emerged in Hong Kong in the 1970s and became one of the defining sounds of the city, shaping popular culture across Asia and throughout overseas Chinese communities. At its height in the 1980s and 1990s, its stars were everywhere, on cinema screens, billboards, television dramas and radios, spilling music into the streets. Artists such as Leslie Cheung, Anita Mui, Fei Wong and the Four Heavenly Kings helped turn Cantonese into a global pop language at a time when Mandarin dominated formal Chinese culture. Well, my guest today grew up inside that world. Born in Hong Kong to a Chinese mother and an English father, she moved to England as a child, carrying that music with her while also trying for many years to hide the parts of herself connected to it. She first became known as the singer-songwriter Emmy the Great, releasing four studio albums across two decades, beginning with her acclaimed debut, First Love, in 2009. That was named one of the best albums of the year by the New York Times. Alongside her music, she's written for publications including The Guardian and Vice, composed for theatre and television, and developed a body of work often concerned with identity, displacement, and performance. Well, her memoir begins at the end of that musical persona during a final live performance in East London, and it moves back through childhood in Hong Kong, migration, family, and the long emotional pull of cantopop. It's a coming-of-age story told through songs and an exploration of what it means to grow up between languages, between cultures, and between versions of yourself. Emma Lee Moss, welcome to Meet the Writers.
2: Oh, thank you for that introduction. I was just thinking I need to cut that out and put it in a book for myself. It's such a lovely thing to say, and you've put it better than I feel like I could have in the book. You know, sometimes when someone says something back to you, you're like, oh, that's what I'm looking for, kind of thing.
1: Well, that's very much what I took from the book. It's an extraordinary piece of work. I love the way it's kind of hooked on music the whole way through. Let's go back to the beginning, because you grew up in Hong Kong in the final years before the handover. What do you remember most clearly about the city then?
2: I remember, well, the night I left in 1995, so that's 2 years before the handover, and I was born in 83. So I was born the year before the basic law was mapped out, and I left 2 years before the handover. So it's quite a specific time in Hong Kong where the reality of change was coming, but things were going extremely well. It was the economic boom years. If I ever ask my parents and their friends what were the best years in Hong Kong, they'll be like, the 80s were so cool. People my generation, what were the best years in Hong Kong? Oh, the 90s, it was such a fun time. We went to McDonald's. We could, you know, it was a small city. It was like, there was no indication that life would be different. It didn't feel that way. But then there was this knowing that, well, contractually, for sure, it is going to be different. And so the year that I left was a very interesting time for me. And I didn't realize this till I was older. Almost every single person that I hung out with on the weekends in Hong Kong, family, friends, everybody left to another country. So I went from having a group of family friends living in this sort of complicated but thriving world, and then I didn't see them again until I was 18. You know, you might send a letter, but that was normal. That was just how it was and how it was going to be.
1: Mm-hmm. And in those early years in Hong Kong, obviously cantopop was around. You were hearing all of this music. Was it a very musical and literary household?
2: My family is very, very obsessively creative, I think. My dad is English. He came to Hong Kong as an expat. My mum is local. She was born in Hong Kong like me. So in my dad's zone of the house, we listened to like Paul Simon, Genesis, the Beatles. We played piano and guitar. We sang the Beatles together. And then in my mum's portion of the house, which is more like when we're watching TV together, on TV I might see Cantopop stars, you know, and say, "Mum, who's that?" kind of thing. And we're watching in Cantonese. So it was like we did have a very music, book, stories, painting type household, but it was compartmentalized. It's like downstairs where Dad is, you don't hear Cantopop. Upstairs, when Mum's watching TV, it's going to be in Cantonese most of the time, kind of thing.
1: So as you say, I mean, everything must have changed when you were 11 and you suddenly you're in England, and that there isn't that constant sort of background of Cantopop going on around you anyway. I mean, did you feel displaced?
2: I think so. I mean, the book was inspired by a haircut I had when I was 11. That just before we left for England, I was graduating primary school, and I thought, I really deserve a new look. I'm finally allowed the choice of what I'm going to look like. And I asked the hairstylist to cut my hair like a heavenly king. So this incredible, because I don't have silky hair, I've got really humid, humidity affects my hair quite strongly. So I had this massive mushroom bowl cut that I thought was so cool because it was the same as Aaron Kwok, one of the heavenly kings. Everyone knew. Expat people knew I was Aaron Kwok inspired. Kids at my school, Chinese kids from the local school, they knew as well. Then I came to England and not a single person had a clue why I had cut my hair. Like, I never, ever heard Aaron Kwok in a public space.
1: Well, tell us, in case people haven't heard of Aaron Kwok and the Heavenly Kings, because this is something that is really a big part of the book.
2: So the four Heavenly Kings were four sort of pop stars in the 90s, and they were all individual pop stars. They weren't a boy band, but they got grouped together because they were sort of thought of as the absolute best of all the male pop artists at the time. And the name kind of caught on, and they sort of became so enormous in Cantonese pop music. They flooded sort of Chinese diaspora communities around the world. And around that time, Hong Kong had $1 billion music industry as a result of the four Heavenly Kings. I mean, they danced, they sang, they acted in movies. You know, Andy Lau, one of the four Heavenly Kings, is the star of Infernal Affairs, which became The Departed by Martin Scorsese. They were the most ubiquitous people in Hong Kong. They were literally everywhere, giant billboards.
3: So

0: In fact, they were so enormous that they're sometimes credited for why Cantopop died, because you would never recreate it again, because they just... people kept trying to do what they had done and they couldn't do it. They were so commercial. So it's shocking to me that I continue to live in societies like here, and when I was briefly in America, nobody has a clue who they are. If they, when Aaron Kwok came to play England, when he came to play London, it was the Wembley Arena. You know, it wasn't Wembley Stadium. I went to the arena to watch him and I stood pretty close to the stage. So it's quite, you know, you feel sort of like you've got this secret history.
1: Mm-hmm. And the fact that nobody sort of understood what your haircut was referencing, was that part of you, because you describe in the book about trying to suppress parts of your Cantonese identity. Just tell me why and how that happened.
0: Well, I came to England when I was 11, and it turns out that there's quite an important phase of identity when you're 11, which is when you're going to go into your key identity crisis, where you try to try out new roles and you figure out who you are. So I was plunged from one culture into British kid culture of the 90s, in the mid 90s as well. I mean, it was like rural, it was cool Britannia at the time. You know, it was like so obvious to me that I immediately had to start assimilating, or I was just not going to survive in this landscape. So I, like, my haircut, you could have said, was a bit Damon Albarn. So, you know, like, can go that way, get into Britpop. Like, it was just about to be Euro 96. I could sing Three Lions. I worked so, so hard. You know, young people have an instinct for how to fit in. I did too good of a job, I think. And I, through doing that, I channeled, I think, probably some attitudes of the 90s that we never said out loud. You know, that it was so obvious that it wasn't cool to speak Cantonese, you know, unless I was showing swear words to people. And I didn't want to be seen as, like, having these schmaltzy, like, pop stars that, in Hong Kong as well, expat kids, once they got to a certain age, would be a bit disdainful of, you know, because of this kind of hierarchy of Western being the cooler, more elite kind of culture. So it was just really obvious to me that I had to destroy all the parts of myself that stood out. And yeah, like I said, at 11, I think you are just so good at doing that.
1: What sort of music were you listening to as a teenager when you were in England? And how did those or that sit alongside Cantopop within you?
0: Well, this is the funny thing. So I actually ended up going back to Hong Kong a year after we left for a week with my parents on a business trip. And I went to visit my very dear friend Nat, who was a bit older than me and went to international school. And I went to local school. And she lived in, like, the mid-levels, which is on Hong Kong Island, and I lived in the countryside. So we had slightly different worlds. And she had this year in Hong Kong remains legendary for Western bands coming through. She had been to see the Cranberries, and she had been to see Sonic Youth, Beastie Boys and Foo Fighters on a 3-band bill. Fugazi had played an international school auditorium, and she was brimming with this 90s alt music, and some friends of hers had started punk bands. And so over a weekend, just as I was fresh looking for, like, something new to be, you know, she introduced me to all this 90s guitar music, and I just absorbed it. That became my life, you know. Like, I went home, I was like, I'm really into Sonic Youth and Weezer now. And now as an adult, I can see that despite in my life trying to, well, when I was younger, trying to kind of reject Hong Kong's influence on me, that even when I tried to reject it, it was an incredibly Hong Kong influence. Yes. Because it was because all these bands went through Hong Kong that I encountered them at all.
1: So how did your professional musical career begin?
0: I went to university, the University of Westminster, and I did a degree called commercial music. And I always recommend to people that they should, if they're looking, you know, if they want to become musicians or they want to be in the music industry, this degree or a degree like it is really amazing. We had brilliant tutors who were really living examples of how you make a music career work. Because sometimes when you're like 20 and you're looking at becoming a musician, it looks like you can only be Taylor Swift, you know, because these people that you're learning about have already entered the mainstream and they have life-changing amounts of money thrown at them. But my tutors at university were people who had really prestigious careers, had really affected the culture. Shirley Thompson was my tutor. She's like a very groundbreaking composer who recently composed something for the King's coronation. And you could see they also had a day job. They were working as lecturers and they were managing to have careers in music while living a life that felt achievable. And I think that was really effective for me. And they were really big into doing coursework that would help get you into the world. So by my third year, a demo that I made at university for a module, I put it on MySpace. And it kind of, went viral in a way. And I was handing out free CDs on the tube and putting them in bookstores between books and stuff. And so it was a good time as well. It was sort of like an indie music time. And I ended up kind of in this first wave of London singer-songwriters who were doing lots of gigs, touring, you know.
1: Where did the name Emmy the Great come from, and what did becoming Emmy the Great allow you to do?
0: Emmy the Great was a joke. So, you know, when I was around that age, everything I did was so ironic, you know, and I thought it was funny. We were doing open mics at the university bar. And there must have been a reason why I chose that and not one of the other ones that I came up with. I think it's because it made me feel like a superhero. You know, I think honestly, that underneath everything, I didn't really feel like that great. So then I must have just intuitively chosen something, because Emmy the Great became this costume that I wore, you know, for the next 20 years. Really did keep me safe, you know, in my personal life, I was not always confident, not always self-assured. I was, you know, could be very fragile. But on stage as Emmy the Great, I was the person that I needed to be.

0: I mean, it's extraordinary because then, as we said, your first album, First Love, comes in 2009. It was received extraordinarily well. There's a lot of success that comes off the back of that. But as you explain, you're not particularly feeling that. And you write in the book about eventually feeling a split between yourself and that Emmy the Great persona. Where did that begin?
1: I think it came to a head after I became a parent. I was trying to figure this out recently, as I still often ask myself, why on earth did I give up Emmy the Great? It was so precious to me. And I think it just turned out it wasn't a non-negotiable. And when my life changed and my routines changed and my focus, my obsession, I had this obsession with Emmy the Great, feeding her new songs, trying to make sure that this career was going well. And then suddenly I have another baby, you know, can't have two babies at the same time. And I really thought about it, and I was like shocked to find that writing a book was a non-negotiable, but funnily enough, holding on to this person who I had been at 21 was perhaps not going to serve me. And maybe that's part of it, is that maybe I was clinging on to something that I'd designed when I was 21 and I had actually grown up and I was still clinging on to it.
0: The memoir opens with a final performance in East London. What were you feeling like?
1: I had a cold sore the size of a thumb. You know, I was feeling completely crazy. You know, I was, just before going on stage, I was like, I don't want to do this. I'd actually tried to do a final gig the year before, and I had actually, at the very last minute, decided not to do it. It's such an artist's identity is such a safe thing to have, you know. It's all your best bits. It's what you show to people. And so I just did the plunge. And afterwards, oh, I wallowed. I was listening to my own albums, like walking down the street, listening to my own music and crying. And imagine if someone comes up to you and says, hey, you okay? What are you doing? And you're like, hey, I am actually listening to my own voice and weeping right now. What are you up to? So it was a... there was obviously something very deep happening. And when I was writing the book, I started to think perhaps what was happening was that the person I'd buried at 11, you know, this, I came to England as this dorky girl who had no idea that a massive bowl cut wouldn't look good, you know. And I sort of tried so hard to hide her. And I thought, oh, maybe my artist persona was part of trying to hide my true self. And maybe what's happening here and why I'm behaving in such a strange way is that I need to now come back into, I need to own all the parts of me that exist.
0: Including the Cantonese part and Cantopop. So, I mean, this isn't just a music memoir. It's a book about inheritance. And the fact that you realise this music had carried a great deal of that for you.
1: It is really strange. I mean, yeah, but writing a book is a very

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1: It's okay. I can just share that with people. And what's really beautiful is even now before the book's coming out, sometimes people are writing to me saying, this is my counterpart memory. And there's just, I think because Hong Kong is such a specific place, the history is so specific and there's a lot of loss in the history and there's a lot of migration and displacement, as you mentioned. There's something so special about hearing other people's counterpart memories. You know, they're not exactly the same as mine, but we're in the same zone, you know. The feelings are there.
2: The book moves between memoir, music criticism and cultural history. How did you find that structure?
1: Oh, that was so hard. I read so many books. Thank God there was no AI that I could use as the book was being written, because I think I would have just been like, can you please tell me the history of Hong Kong? So it was fascinating. I started the whole process just by reading. And I think I was lucky, after 2019, some really important books came out. There was Louisa Lim's Indelible City, The Impossible City by Karen Cheung, City on Fire. So I had a lot of really interesting stuff to read that was talking about the context of Hong Kong history to tell the story of these various authors' lenses. But I did notice that it was very rare to find music in any of the histories that I found in Hong Kong. In those books, there is, in the Karen Cheung book and Louisa Lim book, there are quite a lot of mentions of music. But in other books, especially those, you know, proper books like A History of Hong Kong Begins with the Colonization of Hong Kong, you know, and I would look in the index, I'd be like, any music in there? Not even the sound of the people who were there when it was colonized, what were they singing? So then I started to dig into, I love like the names of theses, you know, theses and dissertations. I just like, I found this musicologist who was listening to the music of the Soisangyan fishing communities. And he's walking through, you know, this path and he can hear sort of lovers singing from boats on the water and it's 1930s, you know. So I could start to hear Hong Kong. And there's some really awesome kind of academic writing on cantopop that it's just because cantopop has this flamboyance to it and melodrama. So I loved reading people writing very seriously, but they've got to write about a pair of glittery high heels. You know, like I really, really appreciated all the writers who had dug seriously into cantopop. And there was one writer who had listed all the music during the handover ceremony. And this was absolutely gold, you know, because you can't find that. And someone on YouTube had uploaded every single song that was sung at the Concert for Democracy in China in 1989, that happened before the June 4th incident, where all the 200 members of Hong Kong's entertainment community got together to sing, I think, for 12 hours or even 24 hours, you know. And then I was really living in Hong Kong, because when you listen to music, you actually travel in time, right? It doesn't have the same kind of linear feel.
2: Absolutely. I think it's really important for us to understand this music by hearing some of it. So tell us about Fei Wong.
1: So Fei Wong's got such a catalogue, it's really hard for me to choose. I think it's generally great to start, if you're starting, with Dream Person, which is Faye's cover of the Cranberries' Dreams.

And so this cover was on the soundtrack to Chungking Express, which is the Wong Kar-wai film where Faye Wong also plays a character called Faye. And when it came out, the song was a hit and the movie was a hit, and it sort of catapulted her into a new realm of stardom. And it even brought the Cranberries into the status of, if not an

0: honorary Hong Kong band, but a beloved Hong Kong band. And that's why the Cranberries ended up playing in Hong Kong twice, because of their association with Fei Wong and Chungking Express.
1: So that was what Fei Wong sounds like. Now, but tell us more about the Heavenly Kings. We've got a sense from you about how absolutely huge they were. But what are we going to listen to them from them, which really encapsulates their sound?
0: Well, it's really hard to encapsulate the four Heavenly Kings into one song because they were so varied. You can't, they're not even like the Smurfs where you can be like, this one was a bit like this, this one was a bit like this. They really were just four solo artists. And I think, because I grew up also on the Western 90s boy band, it's really hard to imagine that they were grouped together without it being a boy band, without them affecting each other's careers. Mm. But generally, I would say Aaron Kwok's Love You Endlessly, which is what inspired my haircut, is the most fun, upbeat song of the 90s, where if you put it on, anyone who's been to Hong Kong will just start doing the moves, because he has this martial arts-inspired dance. And he was always the god of dance, they called him. He was an incredible dancer. And it's really jazzy 90s R&B type music, and it's super upbeat. Jazz!

I think a lot of the Heavenly King's output really relied quite heavily on slow ballads, because that was a really popular kind of channel of counterpop. And Jackie Chung was the god of song, so he really, you know, he would really use his voice. Aaron Kwok was often the one who was able to just be a bit fun, because his big talent was he can dance. And when I went to see him in Wembley, I mean, he must be in his 60s now, he ended Love You Endlessly upside down. He did a flip, and then his dancers caught him, and he's, you know, crossed his arms and his legs are in some weird tree pose and he's upside down. So it's a fun song, you know. So we-

0: which artists do you feel closest to emotionally now?
1: I think Faye Wong's music, no matter which phase of Faye, really gets me every time. She is a genius, I think, of some sort. Her communication through her voice is unbelievable what it can do. And I think in terms of my interest in music for myself, her Cocteau Twins collaborations have always been this source of listening and atmosphere and mood and fascination. There is nothing like it. It's the Cocteau Twins sung by Faye Wong in Cantonese and Mandarin. And I don't think they ever met. I think they were doing this in different continents. And Faye Wong is the most famous artist of her era. And the Cocteau Twins, to me, are absolutely massive, and they are to many people, but they're also an underground band, you know, and they are meeting without meeting. So there's something really special in their music.

0: They are iconic, and their song Boundless Ocean, Vast Skies has lived so many lives. It's a karaoke favourite. It was a protest song throughout the years. You know, really encapsulates Hong Kong and means something different to everyone.
1: Mm. For different reasons. Yeah. It's clear that you've had to do so much research and so much listening. As you say, you did so much reading. How reliable did your memory feel to you during this process?
0: Actually, I was agonising towards the end that I put something in that wasn't... And I'm not saying it's all accurate, you know. I moved stuff around. I called my mum and I was like, I'm moving stuff around. I told Nat, I was like, I said that you said this. I can't remember if you said this, you know. She's like, okay, it's fine. But I really wanted things to at least... I wanted to at least think things had happened. And I later... So there was this section in the last show where I was like, oh, God, I don't think that happened. It's gone to print. I don't think it happened. And I recently listened to the audio and I was like, oh, my goodness, I remembered it correctly. And I think... For me, and I tried to draft it, so this is like five drafts in, a method that worked for me was to use deep listening and just sort of start to hear the sounds. And after I could hear the sounds, I could feel, it was like you're trying to time travel, you're trying to move your reality, you're trying to be a child again, you know. And there's no way that the dialogue from when I was six is accurate, you know. But I could feel and I could remember enough of it that I could sort of pull it together. And the nicest things so far when people have read it is when my friends have read it and they're saying, oh, I really remember that, or you've really brought this back. And I think what I wanted to do is for my family... We did lose something when we moved, you know. When you move, you lose something. Or anyone who's ever loved Hong Kong has lost something by this point about Hong Kong. I wanted to bring some version of it back for us, you know.
1: What does Hong Kong mean to you now?
0: Oh, gosh. I mean, I am there often in my mind, you know. It is the mother island. That's what I often call it to my friends. It feels like the mother island. I have a complicated relationship with it. I don't know when I'm next going to be there and how long. I don't know how many times I will get to return and what it will look like when I return. But I had a little piece of it, you know, and it gave me so much. And that's something that I hear from a lot of people who love Hong Kong, is just this magic. There's a magic to it. And... You just don't know. You live in the not knowing.
1: Well, there's certainly a magic to this book. Emma Lemos, thank you very much indeed.
0: Oh, thank you so much. That was such a kind interview. Thank you.
1: My Canterpop Nights is published by Jonathan Cape. It's by Emma Lemos, also known as Emmy the Great. My thanks to our producer, Steph Chungu, with help from Mariella Bevan. 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I'm Georgina Godwin. Thank you for listening.

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1: You are listening to Monocle Radio in association with Chanel Watches. Inspired by racing yachts, the J12 reconnects with its original inspiration and its original world, water. Both immensely soothing and peaceful, yet capable of unlimited strength. It is this breadth, balance, and singularity that define the intrinsic values of the first unisex sports watch by Chanel. A sensory icon designed to transcend horizons that has shaped the world of watchmaking for more than a quarter of a century. Chanel Watches, official timekeeper of Monocle Radio.
0: It's 1800 in Tokyo, midday in Beirut, 10 a.m. here in London, and 6 a.m. in Sao Paulo. That's the time on Monocle Radio, brought to you by Chanel Watches. Coming to you from Studio One at Midori House in London, I'm Guy Delaunay, here on Monocle Radio. Coming up on the Foreign Desk, as the US retreats from NATO's all-for-one, one-for-all clause, Europe is forging new defence ties. Can the West hold together without Washington? Estonia's Defence Minister, Hanno Pevkur, joins the debate. And a little later this morning, we'll hear the latest edition of The Urbanist, while at midday London time, we'll get agenda-setting news and analysis live from London on The Briefing. And we'll also, hopefully, enjoy some excellent music. All that, plus a closer look at some of the top stories on our radar today. But first, here are the day's main news headlines. South Korea has announced that the United States has cancelled a joint amphibious landing drill scheduled for next month. Washington said there are constraints on the availability of U.S. forces due to the ongoing war in Iran. The cancellation comes after President Trump's surprise move last week to scale back separate joint military exercises with Seoul. German media report that local investigators found a third drone and suspected explosives linked to this month's attempted attack at the Leipzig-Halle Airport. The third drone was found on August the 14th to the west of the airport. That's 10 days after a first explosive-laden drone was found, prompting the closure of parts of one of Europe's biggest cargo hubs. And the French president's office has unveiled plans to build a colossal new theme park on the outskirts of Paris. That announcement came during the Saudi Crown Prince's visit to France on Monday. Emmanuel Macron said the new attraction will be dedicated to the world of Dragon Ball, the iconic Japanese manga from the 1980s.

0: for more of the day's top stories, head to monocle.com/minute to sign up for our daily newsletter, The Monocle Minute. That's got comment and opinion from our senior editors and correspondents from around the globe. Now, it's time for the Foreign Desk.
1: Article 5 of the NATO Treaty is, as it was intended to be, a briskly plain-spoken deterrent. It's the one that says that the signatories to the NATO Treaty, now numbering 32, agree, quote, that an armed attack against one or more of them in Europe or North America shall be considered an attack against them all. Article 5, commonly known as the All for One, One for All clause, has been, since 1949, the underpinning of Europe's security. Though the only time Article 5 has been formally invoked was in defence of the United States, after the Al-Qaeda attacks of September 11, 2001, everyone understands that the deterrent codified by Article 5 is directed towards Russia. The implicit threat is, bite off a chunk of Estonia, however small, seize a village in Norway, however remote, sink a Bulgarian minesweeper, however harmless, and risk the retaliation of the mightiest military force ever fielded, i.e. that of the United States. However, since Donald Trump was elected US president in 2016, and especially since Donald Trump was re-elected US president in 2024, Europe and American allies elsewhere have been left grasping for an answer to a singularly discomforting question. What if, in extremis, the Yanks aren't coming? Or, if you're Denmark in particular, what if the Yanks are coming, but they're not on our side? Accordingly, and wisely, those countries still preferring to think of themselves as American allies are nevertheless seeking new and or better friends, within and without formal alliances. Sweden has agreed a strategic partnership with Canada. Canada is working on submarines with Norway and Germany. Germany has created a nuclear steering group with France. Further afield, Japan and the Philippines are now partners in a military access relationship, and South Korea this week semi-stood up by the United States in its annual joint exercises, has become one of Europe's biggest defense suppliers. This past Sunday, less theoretically, a Russian drone which had drifted over Romania was shot down by a Spanish F/A-18. Are there upsides to these recalibrations? Are there downsides for the United States? And can the West stay intact without America holding it together? This is the Foreign Desk.
2: This shows that actually the cooperation here in Europe is strengthening. So this gives a very clear signal also to Russia that we are determined.
3: South Korea and European countries are in many ways in the sort of same shoes. They are dealing with increasingly intensifying security threats posed by their neighbors, while the U.S.'s security guarantee or security commitment is declining.
4: To assume that Trump's perception of American interests in Europe is the inevitable direction, irreversible direction of U.S. national security policy, I would say is premature.
1: You're listening to The Foreign Desk with me, Andrew Muller. Our first guest is Oana Lungescu, who was NATO's principal spokesperson from 2010 to 2023. Oana, first of all, is it your perception that non-US NATO allies and other allies, South Korea for example, are starting to work around the United States more than with the United States?
5: The United States, of course, remains absolutely key to NATO, the transatlantic alliance. And there's a lot of discussions right now in many think tanks across Europe about what is the European way of war? What would happen if the US were to be less involved in the defense of Europe or not at all, especially in the case of a two-theater war, so for instance, U.S. military involvement in the Indo-Pacific or the Middle East at the same time with a conflict in Europe. So those discussions are very live. But I think there is also a realization that the U.S. remains absolutely central to NATO, especially when it comes to very specific capabilities that only the U.S. has, For instance, in terms of air and missile defense or long precision strikes, and of course, the nuclear umbrella over Europe. At the same time, there is this trend to try to work more closely, both among themselves as Europeans, but also with Canada, but also, of course, in particular with Ukraine and with Indo-Pacific partners, especially South Korea and Japan.
1: I mean, that said, NATO does seem to be changing. Something is shifting. You wrote ahead yourself of this year's NATO summit in Ankara about something called NATO 3.0. What do we mean by that?
5: For many years, you'll remember, we've been talking about burden sharing in NATO, fairer burden sharing between Europe and the United States and North America. The focus now is on burden shifting. So not just burden sharing, but burden shifting. And that's already started. So the idea is what NATO 3.0 amounts to is basically the Europeans taking the lead in the conventional defense of the continent, which you would say makes sense, while the Americans remain involved and continue to contribute, but less, focusing on the specific capabilities that the Europeans don't have, and also maintaining the nuclear deterrent.
1: But within that idea, though, of NATO 3.0, are you noticing any new relationships developing, whether bilaterally, trilaterally, or whichever laterally you like, among European nations? Are there some that are working more closely together than they used to?
5: I would say there's a veritable spaghetti junction of regional and minilateral, multilateral formats dealing with security in Europe. There's lots of acronyms from, NORDEFCO, the Nordic Defence Corporation, the JEF, the UK-led Joint Expeditionary Force. But the reality is that the majority of Europe's fighting force is concentrated in what is known as the E3, the European big three countries, which are France, Germany, and the UK, potentially in the E5, also taking into account Poland and Italy. But when you look at the political realities in these countries over the next year or so, they practically all face domestic and political problems, elections, instability, division, domestic division. So while in terms of capabilities, perhaps 85% of Europe's fighting force is in these big European countries, the question of political leadership and the will to lead still remains unresolved. What we also see are coalitions of the willing. And we've seen a couple of those recently. One is for Ukraine. Mm-hmm. What would happen as a ceasefire in Ukraine? How would the Europeans, together with other partners, contribute to keeping that peace? And the other one is regarding freedom of navigation in the Strait of Hormuz. And those coalitions of the willing are interesting because they are both outside of NATO and outside the EU. They have some military planning capability, but I would argue that they are mainly political tools. They are tools to demonstrate, in particular to the United States, that the Europeans are there, the Europeans are willing to play their part and are actively planning to do so. So it's more to create political space to negotiate with the United States rather than just go ahead and do stuff on their own militarily.
1: That was Ioana Lungescu, former NATO principal spokesperson. This is The Foreign Desk. This is The Foreign Desk on Monocle Radio. Europe's security should matter, ideally, to all of Europe, but for obvious reasons, it matters most to those European countries closest to Russia, and especially those European countries to whose territory Russia may still believe itself entitled. Well, joining us now from Tallinn is Hanno Pevkur, Defence Minister of Estonia. Minister, first of all, in general, have you noticed in the last year and a half or so any kind of shift in relations among European countries? having to adjust for the idea that the United States might not be as reliable as it once was?
2: Well, what I've seen is that there is definitely a shift after the new administration started to work in the White House, that the European countries have a clear understanding that we need to take more responsibility. I see the shift also in many, many decisions. So one, of course, what we've done here in the Baltics, that we are above 5% already. Lithuanians are above 5%. Latvians mm-hmm. should be there next year. But the main message still is, and the main understanding is that, yes, it is our responsibility to take care of about our own security here in Europe. And of course, we need to keep also good partnership with the United States, because, you know, just together we are stronger, and deterrence works much better than, you know, alone.
1: I mean, this is obviously not at all theoretical for Estonia. You and your two fellow Baltic states are literally on the front lines of this. Have you been making, I guess, greater efforts to forge closer bilateral ties with other European countries, especially your neighbours Sweden and Finland, who are now members of NATO along with Estonia?
2: Not only Sweden and Finland, but we still have the understanding that when we take the force presence and troops presence here in Estonia, then we clearly understand that the change we've seen also when we start from the core level, then the German-Netherlands core took the responsibility just a few months back mm-hmm. over the Estonian and Latvian territory. Our main allies here in Estonia are the countries who are present. So the United Kingdom, as a main contributor to the foreign forward land forces, and then also France, who is really contributing a lot, and the cooperation is really excellent. And of course, Americans are also here. And by the way, just a few hours back, they shot down the drone over the Latvian airspace, or in Latvian airspace. So this shows that actually the cooperation here in Europe is strengthening. So this gives a very clear signal also to Russia that we are determined, and when we are ready to defend every inch of not only of NATO's territory, but specifically here every inch of the territory which is neighboring to Russia.
1: Estonia is not alone, obviously, in having bought quite a lot from South Korea in the last couple of years. We've seen huge purchases of South Korean kit from Norway, Poland, among others. Is there a particular reason why South Korean kit has become so popular among European militaries?
2: Well, when we take the situation we have at the moment in our neighborhood, then we clearly understand that we need to deter Russia, and then we need to be ready to defend our countries and then the alliance today. This means that we need to have the kit, we need to have the capabilities. So that means that we have already a significant amount of canine howitzers which are in the neighborhood, and it's very good to cooperate also from that perspective. We are diversifying a bit of our equipment, but also South Koreans have been very, very flexible. From two perspectives, I would say. One is the delivery time, and this is the most important at the moment, that how quickly you can get something. And secondly, also what is important for Estonia is also the localization. So we've seen that we want to increase our capabilities on the industry level and capacities on the industry level. And South Koreans have been very flexible also to come to Estonia, to work with our companies, to invest to Estonia. So and also to be honest, the price level is very competitive. So I believe that, you know, when you take these three components, like delivery time, quality, and the price, then South Korea is offering very good options. And I add also from Estonian perspective, the fourth dimension, which is the localization of the production. Mm-hmm.
1: Minister, thank you for joining us. That was Hanno Pevkur, Estonia's defense minister. You're listening to The Foreign Desk. This is the Foreign Desk on Monocle Radio. If any one country has benefited from Europe's scramble to adjust to its new reality, it is South Korea, whose military kit, as we heard from our previous guest, has found clients across the continent. Well, joining us now in our studio is Dr. Lammy Kim, IISS Korea Chair in Advanced Technologies, National Security and Defense. First of all, we want to ask about South Korea's emergence as a supplier of military kit to Europe in particular. Is it surprising to you that South Korea has so quickly become such an important supplier?
3: Well, it was not that surprising because South Korea has maintained a robust defense industrial base out of necessity, really, because of persistent threats it is facing from its neighbor in the north. And so South Korea has the capability to produce weapons at scale, at speed, at a competitive prices because it has guaranteed buyer, which is the South Korean military. Mm-hmm. But unfortunately, when Russia invaded Ukraine in full scale in 2022, South Korea, I mean, that was an unfortunate event, obviously. However, South Korea was able to fill this urgent security and capability gaps in Europe by helping European countries like Poland and others to fill their urgent security defense capability gaps.
1: But how is that opportunity seen from South Korea? Is it just a commercial thing, or is there an element of South Korea thinking it can also build strategic partnerships with Western countries which aren't the United States?
3: Yeah, sure. Especially because South Korea and European countries are in many ways in the sort of same shoes in the sense that they are dealing with increasingly intensifying security threats posed by their neighbors while the U.S.'s security guarantee or security commitment is declining. And so South Korea and European countries are natural partners these days to join forces, and especially South Korea and Poland are significantly strengthening their ties. Of course, when a country supplies defense goods and weapons to another country, their relationship tends to become tighter. Mm-hmm. And I think that Poland and South Korea relationship is really developing from a commercial partnership to a strategic partnership. One example of that is that they agreed to backfill each other's weapon stockpiles in emergency situations. Mm-hmm. That is a sign of this developing strategic partnership between the two countries.
1: But is there also an element of, because a lot of the European countries are having to rethink relationships because everybody is now concerned about whether or not the United States is still a reliable partner. And obviously, just this week, we have seen President Trump abruptly scaling back the annual exercises between the United States and South Korea. Is this a worry that South Korea is now starting to have as well, that you know this relationship we have banked on for at least 70 years is no longer quite what we thought it was?
3: Right. I mean, the credibility of the U.S. security guarantee has been questioned over and over again, not by only by South Korea, but also by France and other countries. And these countries rely heavily on the U.S.'s nuclear extended deterrence and defense capabilities in general. But, you know, the first Trump administration already made a lot of South Koreans worry. Mm-hmm. But the second term, I think the President Biden did a pretty good job in restoring the relationship. But I think Trump's comeback to the White House is really making it very, very difficult for South Korea to believe that this alliance is going to be sustainable and trustworthy for the long term.
1: Is it imaginable that anything might shift in terms of South Korea's thinking about Ukraine directly? Because so far, South Korea hasn't supplied Ukraine with actual military kit. It has provided humanitarian assistance. Mm-hmm. And you can, of course, argue that providing any assistance to a country at war is effectively military assistance. But what is the reason for that squeamishness, if you like, right, and might it change?
3: Yeah, sure. But I like to note that South Korea supplied ammunition to Ukraine indirectly through mm-hmm. the United States, but that was a quite significant number. But the reason why South Korea is reluctant to provide lethal weapons to Ukraine directly is because, first of all, there is a political and legal restrictions. South Korea had maintained a longstanding policy of refraining from supplying arms to those countries that are at war. And then there are some legal restrictions. But I think, though, so when there is a political will, I think the South Korean government can provide at least like defensive weapons like air defense systems, mm-hmm. which Ukraine needs the most. But that is one reason. But another reason is that South Korea also worries that if South Korea provides little weapons to Ukraine, then Russia might retaliate by providing North Korea with sensitive military technologies. But one could argue that Russia may or may not do that, and reportedly is already doing it anyway. And so I've been arguing that if South Korea really wants to become a trusted security partner for Europe, then they should consider what

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1: Defense system having experience, you know, in defending against North Korean missiles could be an advantage for South Korea's military operations.
2: South Korea has stated its ambition of expanding further as an arms exporter. It wants to become one of the top four in the world. Is this at all controversial in South Korea? Does it register as a political issue, or is there just consensus that that's fine if people want to buy this stuff?
1: Well, I haven't really seen significant resistance. Of course, there are some, you know, peace activists that are against selling weapons to other countries, but I think most countries understand that because South Korea is also technically at war and in this position of perennially deterring North Korea, providing weapon systems to other countries will help them deter from their adversaries. So I don't really think that there has been a significant position.
2: And just finally, the war in Ukraine itself, has it really registered as an issue in South Korea, or does it just seem like it's a very, very long way away?
1: Well, South Koreans are very sympathetic to what Ukrainians are going through. I mean, South Korean people, many of them who experienced the Korean War and the Japanese colonial period, are still alive. And so it was very shocking to South Koreans to see that this territorial grab can still happen. And also, I think that it's making a lot of South Koreans think that war on the Korean Peninsula could happen at this day and age. And so, South Koreans don't consider this war as some sort of a distant, you know, unrelated thing, especially when North Korea is sending troops and weapons to Russia.
2: And is there a hope, do you think, among South Korean leadership that in that kind of extremist, like a war on the Korean Peninsula, that South Korea's new friends in Europe might be helpful?
1: Well, I certainly agree with that statement. I think that the current administration is not very, the current administration is very concerned about provoking Russia too much. But I totally agree that there is a possibility that, you know, a war could occur in South Korea on the Korean Peninsula, then having more friends in Europe and other continents will help South Korea.
2: That was Dr. Lammy Kim, IISS Korea Chair in Advanced Technologies, National Security and Defense. This is the Foreign Desk. This is the Foreign Desk with me, Andrew Muller. Finally on this week's show, though the present US administration has often seemed keen to convey the impression that there is little it cares less about than the comfort and security of its European partners, it is possible that America's detachment may also come at a cost to America. We're joined now by Ian Brzezinski, Senior Fellow at the Atlantic Council and former US Deputy Assistant Secretary of Defense for Europe and NATO Policy. Ian, let's start by testing the very premise of this episode. Do you perceive from your side of the Atlantic a reorienting of relations among European countries?
3: Yes, there is an animation of kind of subgroups and regional coalitions that you're seeing. They're becoming a tad more operational, a little bit more active. But I wouldn't say that they've reached a point where they're replacing the current structural foundation of transatlantic security, which of course is built around NATO. But their increased activity is noticeable.
2: But is it extending credit where due too far to conclude that what we're seeing is what the White House, the Donald Trump White House, that is, wanted? Is this the result of some strategy on their part, or is this something else they've sort of lost control of?
3: Well, the administration would like to claim that its forceful leadership has caused the Europeans to take on greater responsibility. And, you know, you can't argue that isn't a factor, but you can make the case the way the Trump administration has gone about its approach to Europe has generated real concern about America's commitment and America's leadership in the transatlantic community. And it's amounting to basically a dilution of two longstanding principles that have guided U.S. national security policy and have been the basis of the transatlantic security relationship, and that is a belief in the United States by the administration that the United States has vital interests in Europe. This administration doesn't seem to believe that. Mm. Second, it's abandoning a long-standing principle of defending forward, certainly as it applies to Europe. They want to dilute, if not eliminate, that principle. That's why they're calling for these force reductions. And, you know, at a certain point, you know, U.S. forces are going to

0: go below a threshold, I'd argue it's crossed that, a 60,000 permanent presence in Europe, in which the United States will be able to credibly lead and credibly demonstrate readiness to fight for European security, to fight for transatlantic security if the need arises.
1: I mean, all that said, you did say recently at the 3C summit in Dubrovnik that Europe should still take the long bet on the United States. In your view, why should Europe make that bet? Wouldn't the wise move for Europe now to be to assume that the United States wouldn't turn up in extreme crisis and plan accordingly, and then sort of be pleasantly surprised if the United States does?
0: Well, I think it's a question that's an assumption they probably should make about the Trump administration.
1: Mm.
0: And what they're doing now are steps in the right direction to mitigate the risk that he's created here in that regard. But to assume that Trump's perception of American interests in Europe, Trump's readiness to defend Europe, so to speak, defend Europe with Europe, so to speak, is the inevitable direction, irreversible direction of U.S. national security policy, I would say is premature. And the reason why I say that is because Trump's view of the world, Trump's view of the transatlantic security relationship is not reflective of the American politic. In fact, his view is a very small minority, a minute minority of that politic. And as we discussed in Dubrovnik and in Greece, when you look at the American politic and you look at the American national security establishment, their transatlanticist in orientation, Congress, 90%, 80%, 90% of members of Congress are transatlanticists. In fact, legislation that is moving through Congress today in the National Defense Authorization Act has language reasserting the importance of NATO to American security. It has language in there intended to inhibit the president's ability to further withdraw forces. It even has language in the House bill that signals desire for a permanent American military presence in Poland. Congress is supportive of Ukraine. There's language for more of a security assistance to Ukraine in these bills. And this is not surprising because that's the way most Americans think. And when you go out in the American public, you find that some steadily 60 to 70% of the American public think that NATO is a worthy investment. They believe the United States should sustain or increase its security commitment to Europe. And when you go to the MAGA base, and we talked about this before, it's really interesting because they're among the most transatlanticist elements of the American public. Maybe 49%, now I'm a year late and there's a new poll out, but roughly 49, 50% of the MAGA base think NATO is important. More importantly, 70, 71% of them believe that if a NATO ally is attacked, the United States should militarily defend that ally. Think of Russia attacking in Estonia. That's higher than moderate Republicans and higher than Democrats, which are around 65 and 55%. So it would be premature for Europe to say America's commitment is done and over. And I'm more worried about the Europeans overreacting to Trump, making it more likely that his vision of the world will become the enduring reality. They need to be careful about how they respond to Trump and, take a long view on the United States.
1: Leaving aside the misapprehension that the Trump administration may be making of the American public and indeed its own base, are there, as you see it, potential strategic hazards here for the United States in Europe recalibrating itself internally in this manner? Thinking both in terms of, most obviously, perhaps just in terms of procurement, if more European countries start thinking, why should we buy America's kit when we can either work towards building our own or buying from each other? Or it would not be the first time in the history of the two continents that a massively tooled up Europe has ended up causing more problems than it solved for the United States.
0: Well, I think there are two dimensions here. There's a commercial dimension, and it's the kind of the least important. But yes, Trump has created a dynamic where he's actually pushing European business away from American defense manufacturers. Before, they would just buy American without hesitancy and actually in confidence, because that was the way to tie in tightly with the U.S. military, which is the most effective forms of defense. Now they're going to hedge and they're going to turn away, and we're going to lose business in the long run. But more importantly is a point I think you were kind of knocking on, which is, what does a Europe look like without a robust American security commitment? That's a Europe without American leadership. And that's a Europe that goes back to the pre-war, not Cold War, but pre-World War II era. And think of those, not just World War I and World War II, but the centuries of conflict that besieged and brought and wreaked destruction across Europe. I think a Europe without robust American leadership, and robust American leadership requires robust military presence, you're going to have a Europe that's going to be potentially much more unstable, much more vulnerable to outside aggression. And it will be a Europe that will have a higher risk of internal aggression. And that's not to anyone's benefit, as history has shown.
1: That was Ian Brzezinski, Senior Fellow at the Atlantic Council and former U.S. Deputy Assistant Secretary of Defense for Europe and NATO Policy. That's it for this episode of The Foreign Desk. We'll be back next week, and look out for The Foreign Desk Explainer, available every Wednesday. The Foreign Desk was produced by Anita Riota and Lily Austin. They also produced The Foreign Desk Explainer. Thanks also this week to Christy O'Grady. 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

0: You're listening to Monocle Radio in association with Chanel Watches. The silhouette of the J12 watch sets itself apart with its clean, precise lines. Yet, once worn, it is its softness that stands out. Polished with diamond powder, the highly resistant ceramic that adorns it entirely feels as smooth as silk against the skin. A sensory appeal painstakingly perfected for over a quarter of a century that reveals the watchmaking excellence of Chanel. An invincible softness that becomes one with whomever wears it. Chanel Watches, official timekeeper of Monocle Radio.
1: It's 2100 in Melbourne, 1300 in Kyiv, 11 a.m. here in London and 6 a.m. in Havana. That's the time on Monocle Radio, brought to you by Chanel Watches. Coming to you from Studio One at Midori House in London, I'm Guy Delaunay. Coming up this hour, we've got the latest episode of The Urbanist. This week, we speak to Heather Rolleston from BDP Quadrangle about the firm's recent condo development in Toronto. That was brought about by an all-women team. That's all ahead here on Monocle Radio. But first, here are the day's main news headlines. South Korea has announced that the United States has cancelled a joint amphibious landing drill scheduled for next month. Washington said there are constraints on the availability of U.S. forces due to the ongoing war in Iran. The cancellation comes after President Trump's surprise move last week to scale back separate joint military exercises with Seoul. German media report that local investigators found a third drone and suspected explosives linked to this month's attempted attack at the Leipzig Halle Airport. The third drone was found on August the 14th to the west of the airport. That's 10 days after a first explosive-laden drone was found, prompting the closure of parts of one of Europe's biggest cargo hubs. And the French president's office has unveiled plans to build a colossal new theme park on the outskirts of Paris. That announcement came during the Saudi Crown Prince's visit to France on Monday. Emmanuel Macron said the new attraction will be dedicated to the world of Dragon Ball, the iconic Japanese manga from the 1980s.

0: In a short while, we'll hear from the urbanist. But first, on this morning's edition of The Globalist, I spoke to defence analyst Ash Bardwaj about Prime Minister Andy Burnham's trip to Ukraine and Russia's reaction.
1: Andy Burnham was very strong in the words that he used when he went to Ukraine. It was the 35th anniversary of Ukraine's independence from Russia and the Soviet Union. Spent 12 of those years fighting Russia. And Burnham drew an analogy with Britain's own battle against tyranny, the Nazis, in the 20th century, and effectively said Ukraine's doing something very similar today. And as you say, he's handed over blueprints for the Scud Storm Shadow, as it's known in the UK, which is a cruise missile. Ukraine wants those because at the moment, Ukraine is short of the Patriot air missile defense system, because the Americans have used them all up in Iran, and because Trump is worried about upsetting his friend Vladimir Putin. So what Ukraine wants to do, wants to hit the missile launchers firing those ballistic missiles into Ukraine before Russia can shoot them. The Storm Shadow Scalp will help to do that. Handing over the blueprints probably isn't as significant as it seems, because it will probably take Ukraine about 12 months to get those online. And so what Ukraine needs to do, it needs to get through the next winter and to protect its drone factories and everything else that it needs to be able to strike Russia. Now, as for these threats coming back against the United Kingdom, well, Russia's been running attacks against European and British defence companies, nations, airports, drones flying over airports, shutting them down. There was the bomb in Leipzig airport.
0: Yep. I mean, we've been even talking about that just in the headlines on the programme today. I mean, we are actually seeing now these drones at airports, naval drones as well, becoming a factor too. I mean, are these little shots across the bow from Russia? We can do more?
1: So I think primarily it's Russia attempting to coerce Ukraine's allies to reduce their support towards Ukraine. It seems to have had an effect in Germany. Germany still hasn't supplied the Taurus cruise missile, which is pretty similar to Storm Shadow Scalp, partly because of fears of escalation there. Ukraine has asked Elon Musk, to allow them to use the Starlink satellite system to improve their targeting of drones over Russia to increase the strikes on these Russian missile launchers. But Trump and Musk have denied that because they fear Russian escalation. So these efforts of coercion by Russia against Ukraine's allies have effect in some nations, but it doesn't seem to have had an effect on the United Kingdom. Dmitry Peskov, Vladimir Putin's spokesperson, accused the United Kingdom of pouring petrol on the fire. Mm. And Burnham's quite witty response was, well, who started the fire? And it was Russia. Russia chose to invade Ukraine. Russia has started this war. And now the United Kingdom is continuing its support. Going all the way back to Boris Johnson when he was Prime Minister.
0: This comparison of Ukraine's struggle against Russia with Britain's fight against Nazi Germany, that's particularly going to sting in Moscow, isn't it? Because the rhetoric there is always, well, we defeated the Nazis.
1: It's called the victory cult, which is Russia's strategic communications and propaganda campaign to really draw its modern identity as a nation all the way back to World War II and the fight against Nazism. And I travelled through Russia in 2018 and there were flags and symbols everywhere of people who'd fought in World War II. It's very much part of their identity, and they've drawn the analogy that this is what's happening against Ukraine. But Russia chose to start this war. It's attacking Ukraine. It's bombing cities pretty indiscriminately, but it's starting to have an effect. Those Russian ballistic missiles are getting through, which is why Patriot is so important.
0: Why is the UK, just briefly, Ash, well, why do you think the UK is being less reluctant than the US and Germany, who you've picked out, in terms of providing munitions, material to Ukraine?
1: Partly it's national character. I think it's just part of British identity. I think Russia has always viewed the United Kingdom as its greatest adversary in Europe. Capability, the United Kingdom knew it was able to do these things. I think there's also a slight luxury of distance. We are that much further from Russia, which means that direct strikes are unlikely. There was a lot of rhetoric earlier on in the year about, you know, what are people, you know, we need to increase the defence budget because one day you'll have Russian troops marching down the streets of Bristol. Russia's not going to launch a land invasion of the United Kingdom. They could make things very uncomfortable for us. They could cut the undersea cables that are vital to our data, which we use for everything from energy through to the generating income through the financial services. Iran has launched a cyber attack in the last year on a UK power station. So there are things that our adversaries can do from distance. But it's not the same threat as to Estonia, where Russia may choose to roll tanks over the border at some point if it really wanted to. Those countries on the eastern flank, Estonia, Latvia, Lithuania, Poland, Norway, Denmark, Finland, they are much more on the front foot about being clear about the threat and increasing their defence spending quickly.
0: And that was Ash Bardwaj speaking to me earlier this morning on The Globalist. And you can hear The Globalist every weekday morning at 7 a.m. UK time, or you can listen back wherever you get your podcasts, or indeed at monocle.com. But now, let's get down to street level and the urbanist.

0: from the very beginning, it felt more like this was going to be a kind of community-led process, because we did cast a very wide net and listen to people who are often underrepresented.
1: How different does a residential project look if it's been created by a team consisting entirely of women? This is The Urbanist, Monocle's programme all about the cities we live in. I'm your host, Andrew Tuck. Today, we're joined by one of the women behind a newly constructed condo in Toronto to see how the all-woman team behind the building helped create a space that better reflects the community that use it. We also hear from a Mumbai-based architect who believes in the power of storytelling infrastructure to help a city capitalize on its cultural history. That's all ahead, right here on The Urbanist with me, Andrew Tuck. We start today in Toronto, a recently completed mid-rise condo called Reina. It was developed and designed by an all-women team, a rarity in the industry. The group aimed to better translate the needs of residents into the building, and the result is a family-first space. One of the firms behind the project was BDP Quadrangle, the Toronto studio of global architecture design and urbanism firm BDP. And I'm joined now by principal at BDP Quadrangle, Heather Rolleston. Heather, thank you so much for joining us. Now, let's start at the beginning with how this idea came about. What prompted the creation of an all-women team?
0: Well, it was an interesting story. A client of mine, Urban Capital, Taya Cook, who works there, was reading an article in Toronto Life magazine, and the title of the article was Condo Kings. And it was about three or four men who had been building, you know, a lot of condos, transforming Toronto's skyline. And she thought to herself, you know, I've been working in this industry for many years and it's time for this conversation to change. So she and Sherry Larjani from Spotlight got together and brainstormed this idea of having a women-led team. So women developing it, as many women consultants as we could get, which we did actually get every consultant to be a female, which was great. It was hard to get, you know, some of the engineers. Also tried to get as many women constructors on site as well. So that was the kind of impetus for the project. And so I was interviewed with other female architects and ended up winning the job, which I was thrilled about, of course.
1: How nice. A kind of gentle, polite two fingers up to the world of men.
0: Yeah, that's right, a little bit. Yeah.
1: A male-dominated business in the city and resetting the parameters and then seeing what happens. The building's beautiful. It's a condo in Toronto. Just tell me the scale of the building and what you've built.
0: Yeah, it's 9 stories. I'm actually here right now doing the interview. And it's a kind of U-shaped courtyard building. It's a mid-rise. And it sort of gently terraces down towards the adjacent low-rise established neighborhood. So it's on a main street, the Queensway. It really feels like a neighborhood, a well-established neighborhood. There's a public school right to the west and a vibrant shopping street. And then ironically, this project actually replaced a gentleman's club. So that was also something that was like a great topic when we had groundbreakings and, you know, other events on site.
1: Heather, so fascinating that you have this team, construction workers, engineers, all women working on this project. How did that change the decision process? What kinds of things did you implement? Because actually, when you had a group of women speaking together, they said, hold on, this is the kind of thing that normally gets overlooked.
0: Yeah, so from the very beginning, we actually were surprised by the amount of attention that this topic and this project got. So we were unprepared for that. And we were feeling the pressure, actually, from the very beginning. We did want to come at this condo from a different angle. But again, the kind of attention that the project got really forced us to think differently. And so a lot of that came from doing outreach and engagement. Because it was a condo and a mid-rise condo with a very tight budget, we had to meet all the same parameters that any other condominium would with respect to efficiency, affordability, you know, suite sizes that were great for everyone. But we were aiming higher than that on this project. And we started to have conversations with the community. Our client hosted a giant brainstorming session, which was great. And just talking about the pain points that people experienced in condominiums, and a lot of very detailed conversations started to be had. And so from the very beginning, it felt more like this was going to be a kind of community-led process, because we did cast a very wide net and listen to people who are often underrepresented, I think, when it comes to multi-unit residential housing.
1: And just tell me, who are the tenants? Because I know that happens, there are 30 or 40 young children who tend to amongst the tenant mix.
0: There is a wide variety. There's a lot of families, a lot of teenagers. We also designed some intergenerational suites on the ground floor here. So there are people living here with their aging parents, with their kids in their late 20s, who you sometimes want to have an arm's length relationship with. There are single people with dogs. I mean, there's everyone here. There's a great sense of community. And really, the amenities that we've designed here, I think, attract people that are like-minded. It just feels like a very happy place, actually.
1: I looked at the list of things that you had done. Simple things, a stroller park. Now, you go into many nice condominiums, people have to drag the buggy up to their apartment, there's nowhere to park it, or they're left in hallways and cause ruction between neighbours, and suddenly there's a fight breaking out about, why did you leave that there? But really simple things, you thought, okay, let's just sort that out from the beginning.
0: Exactly. So when we did ask about people's pain points, that was one of them that came up for sure. And I also think times are changing. For a long time, condominium lifestyle aimed to be like a kind of hotel lifestyle, mimicking that. And now it's a different time. I mean, the idea of a great place to put your stroller that is in an underutilized place in the building, having a share library so that you can just sign out the KitchenAid, you know, mixer that you need a couple times a year or just at Christmas time to make cookies instead of having it take up a giant amount of space in your linear kitchen. All of these things were suggestions by people, you know, just planning the ground floor so that families, you know, people could be working out in the gym and then overlooking where your child is playing safely. These are not, you know, kind of difficult things to think about, but when someone suggests it, you're like, yes, why isn't it like that? So, you know, kids, rather than having them be so well behaved and trying to adapt to the hotel lifestyle, here we have messy rooms, art rooms, music rooms, you know, all of those places where you can offer like a slight escape from the place that you live.
1: And how amazing, if you're a woman, you happen to be at home, whether you're a single mother or part of a family unit, you can think, I don't have to stay in my apartment with my kid all day until someone comes to relieve me and take over control of the child for a few hours. We can both go to the gym together. Life can continue.
0: Exactly. Yeah, exactly. And there's all these places in the courtyard to plug in so you can like charge your phone or you can be conducting meetings. And then it's just a beautiful space. So it really is just about working from everywhere, having things just thought out, you know, smartly beforehand. It's just about ease of lifestyle, really.
1: And tell me, an intriguing thing that you're describing here is you've created a building where the end users are the key focus. Now, that may sound to our listeners, of course, that's how you make a building. But normally when a building gets made, it's like, okay, there's an investor, there's a developer who wants to make sure they maximize their profit. And things like, oh, let's have ample space for parking strollers, or let's put aside additional space for kids to play while mum or dad goes to the gym. Those things often get value engineered out very quickly, even like the green space that's put aside, the quality of that. Is this an example of when a woman is in charge of the process, or women are in charge of the process, you're like, hold on, we don't need to do it in the same old way that everyone else does it?
0: Yeah, I think it is a little bit of that. It was taking more time in the design process, knowing that this was going to be more of a community building from the beginning. So it's not, you know, a point tower downtown. It wasn't, you know, screaming for investors to be the buyers. Yeah, we really wanted to, you know, make a mark with this project. It was about designing from the inside out in a lot of ways, which is something that has, I think, fallen out of favor recently. It's, you know, the architecture lately has been more about ego, you know, what things look like from the outside, what's going to sell, you know, in different countries, what looks good on paper. This was not that. I'm also proud to say that I also think the building is beautiful. You know, we didn't sacrifice any of the beauty in that process of designing from the inside out.
1: No, the building has these kind of wave balconies that go along the front facade. As you say, the way it steps down at the back, the green space on the roof, and some of the shots you have on your website when I looked earlier today, surrounded by autumnal leaves and this white building. It really, really stands out. Just tell me, personally, how did you feel at the end of it? You know, you'd been in the spotlight, you'd kind of challenged the industry and you'd done it. How did you feel at the end?
0: Yeah, I think I'd gotten over the shock of everyone being interested in an all-women development team being something novel, because of course it's hard to be objective about yourself. Like, I've been in this industry, you know, ever since I graduated architecture school. So I was baffled at the beginning to think that people were interested in it. But then I started, I think it was when the New York Times actually picked up us as an interest. And I'm like, okay, I think I now have to admit to myself that this is of interest to people. So after I got over that and started to really lean into the process, hitting on the design took a while. You know, it was a little bit of trial and error, but I'm immensely proud of the product in the end. And I'm just really happy that it's kept up this momentum. Like, it didn't flame out during the process. And talking to the people who live here, they're so happy. And the woman who is the concierge who greets everyone, she loves working here. She said everyone that comes in the building is just like, wow. So I hope that this happy community, this tight community atmosphere just keeps going.
1: And finally, just tell me, you know, Heather, because what an amazing achievement. And it's great that all of you came together and produced this building. But surely you don't want that to be the end of the journey. I imagine you're thinking, hold on, this has to have an impact beyond here, please. I'm sure you don't want to be the hod carrier, as it were, of emotions. You want other people to get in there and say, let's just change this game.
0: Exactly. Yeah, I think so. I'm thankful that from the very beginning, Taya and Sherry, our clients, they said they didn't see Reina as a one-off, you know, that there would be Reina 2, Reina 3. So that was always the plan, which I think is great. And when I look back on my career, I remember one article where the writer said that I was part of a tiny sorority of women who designed tall residential buildings. And I would really like that to be not part of a tiny sorority, honestly. So as much as I can contribute to that conversation, and I think it's changing, women have been behind the scenes for quite some time. So it's great just to hear more diverse voices.
1: Heather Rolleston, thank you for joining me on The Urbanist. The ways in which our cities embrace and promote their cultural history can have a direct impact on their economies. But telling complex stories about what makes your metropolis special and embedding that character in the built environment can be tough to execute and even tougher to coordinate. My next guest, founding partner of Mumbai-based SJK Architects, Shimal Javeri Kadri, has a solution. Shimal believes that using public experience, craft ecosystems, adaptive reuse, and heritage-led urban development can keep cultural histories economically active. She calls the process storytelling infrastructure, and her firm's projects reflect this ethos. I caught up with Shimal recently, and I began by asking her what this idea of storytelling infrastructure means to her.
2: I think fundamentally, I see a city much as an organism, and an organism that needs to know itself, its strengths, just the way humans should. This very important thing that Yuval Noah Harari in Sapiens talks about, that humans kind of became a dominant species because they have the power to tell stories, create myths. I feel like any city needs to first understand what is the culture of that city, what are its strengths, what is the ethos, and then find a way to make those prominent and storytell about those. And I think the most successful cities are able to do that, both through culture and placemaking.
1: Once you get to know what makes your city's culture particular and special, once you've grasped that, What's the benefits? What flows from that for you?
2: I think what flows is an immense energy that allows a city to become a magnet. When there's a strong story, people are attracted to that city. They want to be part of that story. They want to come to it. They want to participate in it. I was in Copenhagen recently, and, you know, the old stories of Copenhagen were around the mermaid, etc., and I never wanted to go. But the current story of Copenhagen, which is just about how there's no walls, no fences, space needs to be public, and the way that they've gone about then creating public space that is accessible, whether it's a mall or a, you know, hotel or a government.

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1: Who helped make the city pedestrian and open many decades ago. It's a social democratic political system. There's a notion of sharing, of not trying to stand on the shoulders of others to get ahead. For you, is that the culture that they've embraced to find their identity? Or does it come from somewhere else?
2: Yeah, totally. I think it's the culture they've embraced. But then to make that culture physical reality, the amazing interventions that, you know, both Jacques Ingels, big architects, has brought in, as well as many, many other architects that have been kind of commissioned to open up the waterfront edges, to create these beautiful cycling pathways, even along main arterial roads that climb up and down through new corporate buildings. You know, all of that, I find there is physical translation to the idea that what they call the edge zone has been so well articulated that everything in the city feels accessible by all.
1: So let's take the story back to India. Your practice has created buildings and projects from the north to the south, from the west to the east. So when you first go to a city and you begin to think about inserting a project, making a building, a museum, a hotel, is it important for you to know what the essence, the story is of that city before you start putting pen to paper or start making a computer model? Do you have to somehow embrace, take in the culture?
2: You know, that's one of the most exciting parts about a project, where you enter this city, this town, this area that may be on the margins of urban and rural. It varies. But you're going in there and you're trying to figure out what are actually the cultural stories that deeply resonate, that people hold on to, that people love. Because there are many stories and many angles from which you can approach culture in any urban space. And I think for us, in India particularly, because we build so much within very kind of historical realms, figuring out which is that cultural story that we want to tune into. And the reason that we tune in, or we are attempting to tune in with such enthusiasm, is because we feel that human beings really want bridges to the past. Anything that really takes them out of their cultural realm seems to create a certain amount of alienation. So they'll enjoy the bridges, but we're very careful to make sure that it's only a bridge, that we're still talking about a very contemporary idiom, contemporary technology in creating that bridge. So for instance, when we went to Tirupati, which is where a large number of people visit on a daily basis in order to get the blessings of Lord Balaji. It's one of the highest visited temples in the world and one of the wealthiest, for sure, temples. I think we were really looking at this very highly ritualistic culture in the city. And we were looking at, you know, what is it about this temple? How do we reflect the Hinduism that is practiced in this area, but how do we reflect it in a very contemporary way? And more than anything, how do we bring emotion into it such that people who come to visit this hotel actually feel that sense of divinity, that sense of peace that they are coming to a religious place for? Finding those cues and then bridging them and creating emotional cues is something that we consider extremely important.
1: Now, not just in India, but in any place which is changing fast, building fast, putting up new buildings at a pace to keep abreast of economic change, of migration, the temptation is to fall back on structures which are a bit identikit, whether you're building in Mumbai or in Delhi, in Kolkata. How much does that worry you that, in fact, lots of people are not like yourself and not thinking about how individual buildings fit in, not just with the streetscape, but with this almost invisible

0: cultural streetscape. Does it worry you that in other parts of India that people are having to build fast and not really thinking about those questions?
1: Oh, it's tremendously worrying, especially in India right now, because private enterprise is that. It looks at its own private needs. And therefore, governance is important so that the private actually tunes into what is publicly needed. And I think ensuring that there is public governance around retaining the old, enhancing the old, and building new in ways that complement the old is super important. And the city you mentioned, Delhi, is actually a prime example of that, because Delhi has 7 old cities on which it has been established. There were 7 different phases during which cities were established in Delhi, and therefore it has tremendous old infrastructure. And wonderfully, a large part of that has been retained in old Delhi because it is the capital and kind of the showcase of India. And all the kind of random, extremely capitalistic development is happening on the outskirts of Delhi, creating this large national region. But some of that is overbuilt, rather horrendous, but it's on the margins and it's able to still retain the beauty of old Delhi. But there are other cities which have not been retained kind of as showcases of the old heritage of the country. And the old and the new are just intermingling. Very often the old is being broken down completely. And sometimes even what is the definition of old is important. Delhi has broken some beautiful pieces of modern architecture, which we consider cultural history. So knowing what is the right cultural history is also super important.
0: When I looked at your website, and I would encourage our listeners to do the same. You're, of course, SJ Architects. There are some amazing projects on there. And one of them is this recently inaugurated Samrat Samprati Museum of Jain Heritage in Kobe up in Gujarat. What an amazing, beautiful building. I presume white marble walls, the central courtyard, the use of water, the way it signals its presence from a distance. So when you see a building like that, which looks incredibly contemporary, but has clearly picked up on the traditions and the beliefs of the Jains, just tell us a little bit about that project and how this fits in with your way of thinking.
1: Thank you so much for zoning in on that project, because it is for us one of the most important in translating this ideology into physical space. When the clients came to us, they actually wanted a very literal translation of Jain mythology and architecture into a museum building. And for us, the most important aspect of this building was that it should speak of a contemporary Jain people. And more than anything, as a museum, it needs to be a community building. And therefore, one of the things we did is we drew a little bit from all the Jain tenets, which is, you know, a very serene, but also a very stark, ascetic religion. It believes a lot in self-restraint, non-violence. And what we've done is at 2 levels in the physical realm, we've actually drawn on some of the mandalas, one of the mandalas of Jainism, which is a sacred geometrical diagram, and created this square building with the courtyard in the middle, retaining the old trees and creating a water body around them. But fundamentally, what we've done is lifted the entire building onto stilts so that the ground level becomes extremely porous and people can roam around the ground level, use the water body in the middle, feel the extreme serenity and asceticism of the religion before they take that journey up a ramp to the actual exhibition spaces at the first level. The extreme whiteness of the building is not just a tool for serenity, but it's also kind of a nod to the beautiful white marble temples of Jainism. So a large part of the Jain laity kind of lives in Gujarat and Rajasthan, where there's a significant amount of white marble, and most of the Jain temples are built in white marble. So it's all these cues that we picked up to create this extremely contemporary building. But finally, for us, creating emotion in that building has been the most important.
0: Schimmel, I could talk to you all day because this is such a fascinating topic, this notion of storytelling infrastructure. And I know you also talk about it as being a kind of cultural sustainability. We all understand about environmental sustainability. This is cultural sustainability for a city. I just wanted to ask you a final thought, because what you're describing wonderfully, we've found here time to talk about moments of purity and beauty and elevation and religion and faith and this urban memory. But there is another side to it, which I understand you see a more practical and prosaic element, which is that perhaps this drives the economy of a city. Done well, you can have a city which is a humming, thriving centre of trade as well, if you understand these cultural tools. Just maybe finally, is that another important element for you?
1: Oh my God, totally. I mean, right now we're building two projects in Hampi. We're adding to the old museum of Hampi, and we're creating a public plaza right at the entrance so that people are drawn into the museum, you know, with ease. And we're also creating a hotel in Hampi. But more importantly, what we see in Hampi is an amazing tradition of craft. And I think if one can actually seep this cultural storytelling into the entire population and have people feel the pride in what they've inherited, both in terms of the physical infrastructure as well as the skills that they've inherited in terms of the craft, in terms of the food, their food traditions, which are amazing, and be able to create not just, you know, retail, restaurants, a whole cultural experience that actually utilizes the skills, brings in the people and creates a collaborative environment. It's such a win-win for the entire place to be able to bring in all aspects of culture. And that's what people would really get attracted to. But it has to be done with a certain clarity and purity.
0: My thanks there to Schimmel Javeri Kadri for joining us. Well, that's all for this week's episode of The Urbanist. You can follow us for new editions of the show every week. And you can subscribe to Monocle Magazine for reports on all things design, architecture and urbanism too. Just visit monocle.com. This episode of The Urbanist was produced and edited by David Stevens. I'm Andrew Tuck. Goodbye. And thank you for listening, city lovers. And don't forget, you can get a new edition of The Urbanist every week on Thursday at 20:00 London time here on Monocle Radio. That's almost it from me on Monocle Radio today, but we will be live from London with the briefing at the top of the hour. First, though, some music.
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0: You're listening to Monocle Radio in association with Chanel Watches. 7 times stronger than steel, the J12 ceramic is unmatched in its resistance to abrasions over time. Yet its greatest strength lies in its softness. Polished with diamond powder, it feels as smooth as silk against the skin. Combined with the Calibre 12.1 manufacturer movement, the exceptional material embodies all the expertise and cutting-edge technology of Chanel watchmaking. An invincible softness that becomes one with whomever wears it. Chanel Watches, official timekeeper of Monocle Radio.
1: It's 1500 in Abu Dhabi, 1400 in Damascus, midday here in London, and 7 a.m. in Washington, D.C. That's the time on Monocle Radio, brought to you by Chanel Watches. The briefing starts now.

0: Hello and welcome to The Briefing, broadcasting live from Studio One here at Midori House in London. I'm Chris Chermak. Coming up on today's program.
1: ها هي سوريا اليوم تنفض عن كاهلها نكتة سوداء.
0: Syria's president talking there of shaking off a dark burden as the United States removes Syria from its list of state sponsors of terrorism. We'll examine the impact. After that, to Abu Dhabi and the Formula One Grand Prix.
2: It's such a key tourism period of the year in the UAE that when Formula One says, we're coming to the UAE, we're going to race in Abu Dhabi, what reason would you have, you know, sitting at home not to come?
0: We'll speak to the promoters of the event, which is going ahead at the end of this year. As we head into the fall, we'll also be looking at gardening tools to help you spruce up your outdoor spaces and the world of stationery for your kids and yourself as we head back to school and the workplace. All that right here on The Briefing with me, Chris Chermak. A very happy Tuesday to all of our listeners around the world. The number of countries on the U.S. state sponsors of terror list is down to just three, that being Cuba, North Korea, and Iran. This after U.S. Secretary of State Marco Rubio formally removed Syria from the list yesterday. It's a momentous step that had been coming ever since the fall of Bashar al-Assad. And joining us now is Monocle's Middle East correspondent Leila Malana Allen. Leila, this is a major coup for the new government of al-Shara and Syria. What's the impact likely to be?
3: It's a huge coup, and what's happened is actually two things. One is the removal of a very old designation that was actually against Bashar al-Assad's government. It's been around since 1979. That's why they were put on the state sponsors of terror list, both for supporting Palestinian resistance groups and for funding the new Iranian government after the revolution. The second thing that's happened is that the Nusra Front was designated as a terror organization. That's the group that then became Hayat Tahrir al-Sham, which is the group that Ahmed al-Shara, now the leader of Syria, led. They've also taken that off the terror list. What that means is that until now, the government of Syria was still listed as a terror organization. So this is huge. This has been planned since last summer, but the fact that it's finally happened has really immediate consequences. There are severe restrictions on places that are on the terror list. That includes arms exports, dual-use exports, which is key because a lot of that equipment that's under the dual-use exports list is used for reconstructions, and huge limits on both financial and commercial dealings. So this comes with essentially the lifting of financial sanctions. They're going to be able to do proper bank transfers again. They're going to be able to look for investment. And this, of course, at a time when the country is desperate for international investment. Marco Rubio, the U.S. Secretary of State, said this opens up a path of prosperity for Syria yesterday. And Ahmed al-Shara, the leader of Syria, thanked America and other friendly nations for pushing this forward fast, because this is a quick redesignation in the context of how fast these things usually happen.
0: Leila, can we talk about the timing of this and why it's sort of come now? How stable is the situation in Syria right now?
3: Syria is a game of halves. So on the one hand, there have been huge strides forward, of course, in terms of overthrowing Bashar al-Assad and the Assad dynasty, so horrifically responsible for the deaths of so many hundreds of thousands of Syrians. Indeed, last week, a Syrian court sentenced Bashar al-Assad in absentia for war crimes, for death sentence, war crimes against the Syrian people. So there's a lot of happiness about that. Of course, across the country, there's still fragmentation. There's still great concern in the north with the Alawite community about these massacres that happened last year, in the south as well with the Druze community. So there's a lot of concern over minorities there. But the government is really trying to push forward and saying, look how much we've managed already. Now, the other issue they're facing is that Israel is pushing further and further into the south of Syria. Incursions there, they say they're trying to stabilize their border, but they are taking over more and more land in what's supposed to be a non-militarized buffer zone. And then, of course, we're also seeing the resurgence of ISIS. They have been bombing in and around Damascus. That's a big security concern. But really, the biggest issue they face right now is the desperate need for investment and reconstruction. The World Bank thinks that direct physical damage to Syrian infrastructure is around $108 billion. That's around 93 billion euros. And for total reconstruction, it needs nearly 200 billion euros. That's 10 times Syria's entire GDP in 2024. So it's an enormous amount of money. This lifting of sanctions, this possibility for foreign investment, is the biggest and best thing to start moving the country forward, restabilizing its infrastructure, restabilizing its institutions, and hopefully continuing these positive relations with Western nations.
0: Thanks very much, Leila. It will be interesting to see just how much foreign investment now comes into Syria. That was Leila Milana Allen, our Middle East correspondent. Now here's Thomas Waterhouse with the day's other news headlines.
4: Thanks very much, Chris. India's defence ministry says it will move all technology for its state-developed conventional missiles to domestic production lines. The Modi government aims to both alleviate dependence on Russian-made weapons and boost the Indian manufacturing industry. The Lockerbie bombing trial has been postponed for a third time, days before it was supposed to start, after new evidence came to light. A Libyan man stands accused of building the bomb that blew up a Pan Am flight, killing over 200 people 37 years ago. And France and Saudi Arabia have agreed to a 7 billion euro theme park project following talks between President Macron and Crown Prince Mohammed bin Salman. One of the three theme parks in the works will be dedicated to the Japanese anime Dragon Ball Z, after the two leaders shared their love of the cartoon. Those are the day's headlines. Back to you, Chris.
0: Thanks very much, Thomas. Now, Abu Dhabi's Formula One Grand Prix is still going ahead at the end of this year. That was announced by F1 president and CEO Stefano Domenicali, despite the cancellation of other events in the region in Bahrain and Saudi Arabia due to the security situation in the Gulf. It is a shot in the arm for the region and its hospitality sector. The Grand Prix is estimated to have a macroeconomic impact of over 1.5 billion dirhams, and the event's cancellation would have significantly impacted the economy. Well, Monaco's golf correspondent Inzamam Rashid spoke with David Powell, Chief Portfolio and Strategy Officer of Ithara, the promoter behind the Abu Dhabi Grand Prix, about how this announcement has boosted confidence in the UAE's tourism sector, despite the challenges from the conflict.
2: Well, I think it's a great statement of intent. We had been business as usual planning for the Grand Prix, as is anyway. But I think what happens is that when Stefano, who's the CEO and president of Formula One, speaks, the rest of the world listen. And him saying that the calendar is confirmed, they have the intention to come and race here at Abu Dhabi as well as in Qatar and Las Vegas to finish the season. I think it's kind of like the fillip and the boost that we needed here in the UAE overall, and of course for the events and for ourselves and the business as the promoters of the race. It's a real positive statement of intent. It's a real accelerator. He mentioned that there's a few tickets left. We actually made some tickets available to sell since he said that, because we were quite well sold out. But I think it's just a very positive message for people in the UAE to hear as well about the fact that Formula One, whose partnership with Abu Dhabi goes back almost 20 years, is committed to coming here in December.
5: Just tell us a bit about the impact that it has, you know, getting that confidence from Formula One directly that they will finish the season in Abu Dhabi, and the impact that it has on the wider entertainment sector in Abu Dhabi, which, you know, let's be honest, has suffered incredibly over the last 6 months, is still suffering.

0: today, but what kind of confidence injection does this give?
1: Oh, huge. I mean, just exactly what's needed at the right time. You know, we're moving out of the summer period into peak tourism season. That's why you saw Undersecretary DCT make the statement with Steph and I. You know, this it's such a key pillar of the core tourism period of the year in the UAE. December, November, into January, February, it's the best time for weather. It's the peak time that people travel to the UAE for their vacations, whether that's from Asia, from the region, but more importantly, from Western markets like Europe and North America. And that's why it's so important, because it's Formula One is so big in those markets, especially in Europe, that when Formula One says, we're coming to the UAE, we're going to race in Abu Dhabi, and why, what reason would you have, you know, sitting at home in London or Manchester or New York not to come and, you know, like you always do, to Dubai or Abu Dhabi and enjoy a vacation, whether that's with Formula One or not, you know, whether that's during F1 week or not. It's just that positive statement from the very well-known brand, the biggest brand in sports competition right now, arguably with NBA. And so that's really great to hear for the tourism sector overall. And that means that everyone has confidence then. That means that this confidence, because UFC is here in October, as an example, this confidence for EuroLeague, which was just announced to have its Super Cup in September, just announced yesterday, it's going to come be in the Etihad Arena in September next month, very shortly. Immediately see kind of that confidence coming back into market just because of one statement made publicly and internationally.
0: And economically, David, it's hard to not have this weekend in Abu Dhabi, right? Given the sheer economic impact it has on the Emirate, on the country as well. Can you just give us a bit of an insight into the important role it does play, and without it, the impact that it would have had?
1: Yeah, absolutely. I mean, we say it every year. I mean, the macroeconomic impact of the Abu Dhabi Grand Prix of the economy is more than 1.5 billion dirhams. So it's huge. It's like having a Super Bowl. It's like having any form of major event which has that macroeconomic impact, because it drives tourism, it drives spend, it drives employment, it ignites the supply chain. You know, we accredit more than 12,000 personnel who come and work on the event. They work on it 12 months of the year. So absolutely, it's a huge thing. And then there's the indirect benefits of having the Grand Prix, which is what we talked about, which is confidence back in the market. It's about saying these events like UFC and Formula One happening, come and play your concert, brilliant sporting event here. It's the best place to be. The facilities are fantastic. The hospitality is best in class. The visitor experience is like nowhere else you'll get in the world. And it's pleasing that that's now coming back into the frame.
0: I'm just saying, without it, that the gap financially would be felt, that there would be a hole then. Yeah.
1: Yeah, of course. Yeah, absolutely. I mean, you know, we say it, there's that macroeconomic impact of the event here, and without it, it wouldn't have that impact. As simple as that. It's the other side of the equation is, you know, not having the Grand Prix, of course, means that we'll miss it. Now, it comes back shortly in 2027, but fortunately, it's here in 2026.
2: David Powell from Ithara there, the promoter, speaking with our golf correspondent Inzamam Rashid. You're listening to The Briefing on Monaco Radio. You're back with The Briefing. Now, here in London, we are finally expecting a little bit of rain after a summer of sun and heat, which will no doubt be a boon to gardeners that have been asked to limit their use of sprinklers and hoses. I say all this because we are turning our attention now to gardening, which is the subject of tonight's episode of Monaco on Design. Of all things, our design editor, Nick Manise, here in the studio to tell us about it. Nick, you are a landscape architect in a previous life.
3: So I'm going to
2: start there. Does that extend to gardening?
3: They are different, and thank you acknowledging that. That is key. I mean, I see landscape architecture as more, you know, obviously there's a close relationship with plants and plant life, but really it's about the making of outdoor spaces and outdoor areas, whereas gardening I tend to see as plant-focused. They're the
2: happens
3: people
2: that, after the landscape architecture.
3: Exactly, and they tend to be the people that actually know about the health of plants, what might be suitable. They may be leaning more towards horticulture and botany than, say, landscape architecture is probably leaning more towards architecture. So we're talking structure, we're talking space, we're talking atmosphere. And can I just say, I'm loving that this is on, you know, Monocle Radio at the moment. I feel like we're doing a little bit of ABC Radio National. I'm wanting people to call in. I'm wanting them to ask me for advice.
2: Even though you've just established that you do not have the actual expertise to talk about gardening, only landscape architecture.
3: Exactly, but I'm willing to still give advice, Chris. So don't let that be a handbrake on anything. But no, it's super, super exciting. Tonight, on tonight's Monocle on Design, you know, which you can get by either tuning into Monocle Radio at 8 p.m. UK time or wherever you get your podcasts, you know, absolutely, find us.
2: Website,
3: all the standard monocle.com sort of stuff. But we've got a great interview with Jake Hobson, who is a British gardener, writer, and the founder of Niwaki. They're a UK-based, Japanese-inspired gardening tool and design brand. So it's about the products that go around gardening, more so than garden design itself.
2: That's totally fair. So tell us about the products. What makes a good gardening product and tool?
3: Well, this brand in particular, and we're very familiar with them because they've got a shop on Chiltern Street right next to the Monocle Cafe in London. But their tools are made and imported from Japan. They produce everything from hand-forged secateurs and pruning saws to tripod ladders, workwear, homeware. Chris, the works. Whatever you need, they've got it. But This isn't just a plug for Niwaki, I promise. And I'm not getting a free set of secateurs out of this. But what I really like about them is that they work. It's about how they're made. They're working close with craftspeople, championing sort of tradition. You know, Japanese as a culture, famed. It's funny that on one of last week's episodes of The Briefing, we talked about Japanese knives. We're talking about Japanese.
2: I was thinking you've gone from cooking design again to gardening.
3: This
2: design.
3: This is. I'm in my domestic life phase, clearly. But what I do like about the Japanese is there is, you know, they still have this amazing attention to detail, the human touch in craft. It's about precision. It's about looking and checking the actual quality of things. And that's what appealed to me about the work that they were doing. So we wanted to find out a little bit more about them and their process and their approach to actually making products at Niwaki.
2: Well, let's hear a little clip from Jake Hobson, founder of Niwaki.
4: I mean, any hand tool, I think simplicity is really important. And the danger in sort of modern manufacturing is to overcomplicate things and to try to add extra value to things. And a simple hand tool, whether it's for woodworking or a kitchen knife or garden tools, doesn't need new features. What it needs is good material, which is steel, and so well-forged steel, well-quenched steel, so it's hard and it's sharp and it finds the right balance between hardness and sharpness. And simplicity, really, simplicity in design. And that's what the Japanese do so, so well. And I don't think it's sort of deliberate. I think it's just naturally what they do. And the garden tools, it's a sort of 20th century invention. I think before that, they were just using regular scissors. But secateurs is a sort of European product that they've adapted and made their own. And, you know, there's no cushioning. There's no, the idea of a self-sharpening blade doesn't exist in Japan, whereas in Europe, that's a big feature. If you go to a garden center here, you know, rust-proof, self-sharpening blades, little features to make you buy them, no good at all. Just simplicity, really.
2: Jake Hobson, founder of Niwaki there. Nick Manise still with me. Nick, are you going to be putting any of these tools into practice yourself?
3: Let's say yes, Chris. What I like, you know, and he was talking there about the, kind of the beauty of simplicity and its importance. I think sometimes Absolutely. We try to overcomplicate things too much, and there's something to be said about just, yeah, keeping it straight down the line, relying on intuition rather than any sort of gimmicks, making things that are easy to use, easily understandable, and yeah, just coming back to the essence of what things are, whether that's a gardening product or a garden itself.
2: Nick Manise, Monocle's design editor. Thank you very much for joining us. The brand new episode of Monocle on Design premieres this evening at 2000 London time. This is The Briefing on Monocle Radio.

0: This is The Briefing on Monocle Radio. It is just a couple weeks until our younger listeners and learners are back to school or university. And while computers, tablets are taking on an increasing role in education, many parents the world over will still be very busy buying stationery for their children. And joining me here in the studio is our senior correspondent, Fernando Augusto Pacheco, and Amy Cooper-Wright, the founder and creative director of London Stationers, Mark and Fold. Good to have you both.
1: Lovely to be here.
2: Thanks for having me.
0: Amy, you have brought us some goodies that are sort of across the desk here, and we will get to those in a moment. But first of all, just talk from your perspective, I guess, how stationery has evolved when I did that little intro. I mean, in schools and the office, how have you adapted to that?
2: I mean, I think stationery's changed hugely in my lifetime. It's interesting, there's a lot of stationery brands that started the same time as us, about 10 years ago, and they're people my age. So we're kind of millennials who grew up in the 80s where there only was stationery. And then when I was a teenager, suddenly, you know, email came along and the industry changed massively. And I think the industry just started making cheaper stuff. Mm. And I came along 10 years later and went, well, hang on, what if we just make better stuff? Because, yes, I can email somebody, but if I'm going to write in my notebook, I want that to be a tactile, valuable, quality experience. And interestingly, there are these other brands who kind of came along the same time as me. So there's this kind of new movement of, if you're going to have some paper, make it really good paper and make it an experience that, you know, you really, really enjoy.
0: Absolutely, which frankly is the theme of Monocle magazine as well, as a sort of return to print. But Amy, tell us where you drew, I guess 10 years ago, but also now, where do you draw your inspiration from? I understand you were recently on a trip to Japan.
2: I was on a trip to Japan, yes. It was kind of a treat. After 10 years of running the business, I got permission from my partner and kids to go by myself so that I could completely indulge in my kind of paper obsession. And I went stationery shopping. I went to a very remote island called Shikoku, and I worked with a seventh generation traditional papermaker and did hands-on papermaking with them. So I kind of explored as much of Japan as I could and just explored kind of stationery and paper there.
0: And did you find a difference? Like, what was that about for you? What was the difference between, say, Japanese stationery, their approach, compared to here?
2: I mean, paper is so much part of culture and life and architecture. I stayed in some beautiful traditional houses with paper screens, and the kind of diffused light that comes in the morning is incredible. They, you know, you see paper every day and it's very respected. The thing with stationery shopping was amazing because you could go into, there were so many stationery shops in Tokyo, and they were all full every hour of the day with people of all different ages. So I'd see like teenage boys huddling around the pens for half an hour choosing. And I thought, that's brilliant. There's this passion and enthusiasm for it. And there's a lot more calligraphy and actual letter writing, you know, little notelets and envelopes and things like that. I think a lot more than you see in the UK. I think in the UK we've kind of stopped doing that. And I got from what was on offer that Japanese people must still be practicing the art of the handwritten note.
0: Fernando, I'm going to bring you in on that as somebody who still practices the art of the handwritten note. You are quite simply a fan of stationery.
1: I am here as a fan, and I have to say I am salivating because I see in front of Amy some products which I'm sure she will mention in a bit. But I write every day, you know, because we all have stressful jobs. I receive thousands of emails a day, and all my notes I do in paper. I don't have kind of notes on my iPhone or my laptop. All my personal notes, my work notes, I still use that a lot. And not just paper and pencil. I love a good ruler. I have my personal ruler here. I think that's, I don't know, it gives me a peace of mind when I use my ruler, you know? So it's, and Amy was talking about Japan as well. They have amazing staplers. They have, every time I go to Japan as well, I become a little bit poorer. I have to add that. it's exciting. My God, if the listeners would be here in the studio to see the products, I mean, I'm sure we'll be talking about it later.
0: We will. We'll talk about those products in just a moment. But first, because Fernando, you mentioned ruler as one of your favorite objects, we've actually been asking some of our team at Monocle here in Midori House for their favorite childhood stationery objects. Let's have a little listen.
3: When I was growing up, I used to love writing in notebooks with pens. I loved the way the ink flowed, and one year before school, my mom bought me a new fountain pen, and I filled out about half of my small-sized notebook just writing notes, pretending I was a waiter taking down fake orders, and it was one of the most satisfying things I ever did.
4: I had a blue flexible ruler, which essentially you could just like change shapes with it. It could bend and mold, and you could put it in your pencil case and like bend it down to size. But as a result, it would just end up with a massive kink in the middle, rendering it completely useless to actually measure things. But I was really weirdly attached to that one.
5: My favourite childhood pencil case was this

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1: School, we had to wear a strict uniform, and our fountain pens were one of the few ways that we could distinguish ourselves from one another or seek to enhance our style. And my sleek Lamy silver stainless steel fountain pen did the job as far as I was concerned.
2: Our Monocle staffers there with lots of ideas. Amy, you were listening to that. There's some fountain pens in there, rulers as well. I guess the sort of tech pencil case isn't something we necessarily need anymore, but all the rest is surely right in your sort of space.
3: Well, I kind of smiled and nodded when I heard Lamy, because my favourite pen in the world and the one single pen that we stock is a Lamy. And it has a nice story to it. So it's called the Lamy 2000, or also known as the cigar pen, because it's the shape of a cigar. And it came out in the 60s. And it's a beautiful kind of mid-century design. My mum had it when I was a kid. Her architectural tutor had it before her. And then I've had one for 20 years. And we stock it at Mark and Fold.
2: That is amazing. It shows how stationery goes through the generations.
3: Absolutely.
2: Something especially like the fountain pen has just remained alive. Well, tell us a little bit about what you have in front of you here.
3: Well, I've probably brought more than there is to talk about, so I thought maybe I could just put it out here, and then Fernando
2: put it
3: can kind
2: here,
3: of
2: here, pass them to Fernando.
3: You can point at the things that you most want to look at.
4: So I mean, your planner, by the way. Shall we start with the planner? I'm a big fan of those planners.
3: This
4: actually.
3: One. Yes. So this one we call the planner pad. It's like a little landscape pad with tear-off sheets. I designed this 10 years ago now, and all our designs we actually put out to our community, and then we send out little test sheets, and people wonderfully send us long detailed notes. I quite like those boxes, but could you make that line weight 0.1 of a pixel, rather, you know, 0.1 of a
2: I love it. Everyone's an expert.
3: Exactly. So that was where this one started. These are printed in Scotland. I'll pass it over to you. And it's got kind of three zones. So this was basically the way that I was taking a blank page and scribbling on it. So there's a little block at the top to kind of write some kind of title, which is very much from the school days, that habit that's drilled into you of writing the title. And then there's kind of a blank bit, a gridded bit, which I quite like for like sketching or numbers. And then there's a tick list, and you get this real kind of dopamine rush of getting to tick off the little boxes as you work through your daily tasks.
2: There's absolutely something about ticking off boxes, you know, on a piece of paper, as opposed to sort of using some kind of tablet where you just delete or whatever. It's just not the same.
3: No, I try using Trello and it just doesn't have the same.
4: And let's be honest, our life is a big list. We need those tick boxing.
2: Our life is absolutely a big list. What else can you show us there? We've got a pencil case.
3: Well, the pencil case I have to mention, and I think it's interesting because I talk to customers. I mean, our customers all over the world are united by one idea, which is that they're obsessed with stationery. And when we ask them, do you like it? Do you love it? Are you obsessed? They all go, I'm obsessed. You know, when people are into it, they're really into it. And pencil cases often come up, particularly around this back-to-school thing. I think a lot of people say, you know, my mum used to take me shopping for stationery. One customer had a lovely quote line for me, which was, once I had my pencil case and my pens, I was ready, and then I knew everything was going to go well. And it just gave her this confidence of going back to school feeling like, you know, I'm ready. So the pencil case, I've been thinking about this for 20 years and gathering ideas. We had this made, we designed it this year. We launched them in June. It has this beautiful Swiss zip, has a very specific shape that took lots of revisions, and they're actually made in North London at a factory that makes clothes for Margaret Howell. So this really is the pencil case that I have wanted to create for a long time, and we've just launched it recently. I'll pass it over to you, have a look.
4: I like the colours, or kind of olive. I don't know how would you describe it.
3: We're calling that tan. It's a
4: tan,
3: kind of brown.
4: Exactly.
3: In daylight, it's a kind of browny, yeah.
4: Like a post-summer holiday tan, you know? I love it.
2: Exactly, returning. Speaking of, Amy, just did want to mention that I understand you also have a pop-up shop opening for back-to-school stuff. Is that correct?
3: We do. So it launches on the 4th of September till the 16th in Soho in Great Windmill Street, which is nice because we print most of our stuff on a traditional Heidelberg windmill press. So it has a nice ring to it.
2: And how do you think about back to school? Because as you've kind of been talking about here, stationery, not just for kids, it's also for adults. But how does it differ? How do you think about selling this to parents buying for their children?
3: For their children. I mean, I think our stuff is really for grown-ups with taste. but my daughter's starting secondary school this year, so I've been shopping with her.

0: And obviously I've tried to push her some Mark and Fold stuff, and she kind of said, oh God, Mum, I've got it here. She said, I'm not turning up in year seven with a German engineered brass pencil sharpener. That would be so embarrassing. Just let me blend in and buy something from Amazon, you know. So we've had this debate going on, and we've been stationery shopping, and I've forced her to look in independent shops that source things well, that make things well, and that kind of thing. But obviously it's a chance for self-expression, you know. She wants it to be her thing, and she's 12, so the most embarrassing thing in the world is your mum's stuff. So it's been an interesting process.
1: Absolutely. And expression does change over the years. Fernando, final word from you. How do you use stationery to express yourself?
2: You know how I express myself as well? My note cards, because I have them made for me. So I have my initials there, FP. And it's divided my life. I have one, things to watch, things to listen, things to buy, things to do. My finances are here as well. And even, so I have so many. My life is organized with my note cards. That's a tip. Do you like note cards, Amy?
0: I love note cards.
2: Gosh, they're so good.
0: And grouping things like you're doing, yeah, so that you can kind of delineate your life into these little boxes is helpful.
2: There's even one called Brazil. It's very random. It's anything related to Brazil. I'm from Brazil. So, you know, a film to watch from Brazil, or maybe call my mom, something like that.
1: Use your note cards, people. Fernando Augusto Pacheco, our senior correspondent, and Amy Cooper-Wright, founder and creative director of the London Stationers Mark and Fold. The back-to-school pop-up shop opens in London, Soho, on the 4th of September. You can also pick up a copy of Monocle's September issue of the magazine. It's on newsstands now and is an education special. That's all the time we have for this edition of The Briefing. It was produced by Thomas Waterhouse. Our researcher was Kayleigh Martin, and our studio manager was Steph Chungu. The Briefing is back tomorrow at the same time. I'm Chris Termek. Goodbye, and thanks for listening.

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2: 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Chris Chermak still with you at Midori House. Hope you just enjoyed that edition of The Briefing. If you missed the whole show, well, you can always listen back online or wherever you get your podcasts, or tune in live tomorrow once again at midday London time. We'll also have the Monocle Daily coming up at 1800 London time tonight. But we've got music for the rest of this hour. I'll be taking you through it, starting with, from Baltimore, Maryland, it's Aaron Fraser.

0: Lola Lulan with Lola Allo, the classic there from the French actress and singer Munya, the Canadian pianist and singer before that with Un, Deux, Trois. 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
0: 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Chris Chermak still with you at Midori House. Next up is the Venezuelan-born American singer Maya.
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0: You are listening to Monocle Radio in association with Chanel Watches. The silhouette of the J12 watch sets itself apart with its clean, precise lines. Yet once worn, it is its softness that stands out. Polished with diamond powder, the highly resistant ceramic that adorns it entirely feels as smooth as silk against the skin. A sensory appeal, painstakingly perfected for over a quarter of a century, that reveals the watchmaking excellence of Chanel. An invincible softness that becomes one with whomever wears it. Chanel Watches, official timekeeper of Monocle Radio.
1: It is 2100 in Tokyo, 1400 in Madrid, 1300 here in London, and 8 a.m. in New York. That's the time on Monocle Radio, brought to you by Chanel Watches. Coming to you from Studio One at Midori House in London, I'm Chris Chermak here on Monocle Radio with you for the next few hours. We did just hear the briefing in the last hour, and in a moment, Hanna Hjarne of the Nobel Foundation will be in the hot seat for the big interview. We'll also be visiting Hong Kong's HSBC building in the next hour. It is far more than a banking tower in the city. That is on Tall Stories. We've also got the Monocle Daily coming to you live from right here at Midori House at 1800 London time, and a brand new episode of Monocle on Design later as well. That is all up ahead, plus lots of great music as always. But first, here are the day's main news headlines.

The United States has removed Syria from its list of state sponsors of terrorism after 47 years, opening the door for private investment and integration into the global economy. The Trump administration hopes the move will keep Syria from making allies with Russia or China. India's defense ministry has said it will move all technology from its state-developed conventional missiles to domestic production lines. The Modi government aims to both alleviate dependence on Russian-made weapons and boost the Indian manufacturing industry. The Lockerbie bombing trial has been postponed for a third time, days before it was supposed to start, after new evidence came to light. A Libyan man stands accused of building the bomb that blew up a Pan Am flight, killing over 200 people 37 years ago. And France and Saudi Arabia have agreed to a 7 billion euro theme park project following talks between President Macron and Crown Prince Mohammed bin Salman. One of the three theme parks in the works will be dedicated to the Japanese anime Dragon Ball Z after the two leaders share their love of the cartoon. I'm Chris Chermak, and that's the news here on Monocle Radio.

A look at a few more stories from the Wall Street Journal. The world's craziest stock market has turned into a freight ride, as it turns out. A slow-motion collapse in South Korea's Kospi Index has erased $2.5 trillion in value, burning investors who bet on the AI boom. The Journal has a deep look into that. Also, the U.S. squeezing Iran but avoiding targeting its biggest lifeline, which is China. The Fresh campaign, announced yesterday to economically isolate Tehran, stopped short of directly penalizing the country that has enabled Iran to withstand years of American pressure. This despite Scott Bessent, the U.S. Treasury Secretary, promising yesterday was economic D-Day. Also, the warnings that came before a war now reaching the six-month mark. After military and diplomatic efforts, President Trump is pinning his hopes now on economic warfare. The Journal is reviewing the various stories around the war over the last many months. And an exclusive as well, Silicon Valley's newest status symbol is a super rare Sam Altman Swiss watch. Custom watches for OpenAI's founder and six others with the company are among the newest tech titan

0: I mean, I've been at Nobel for a little bit more than a year. And during last year, we had a lot of strategic discussions, as you often have when you have a new executive director coming in. And one of the discussions that we had was, I mean, the Nobel organization, as well as almost any other organization, would like to be a courageous organization. But when we discussed what will the coming years be like and what kind of courage will be extra important being responsible for the Nobel Prizes, and then we said that the courage that we'll really need the coming years is integrity. Integrity is one of our core values, and we take that really seriously. This is an organization that really has integrity in its core.
1: The Nobel Foundation has a storied history dating back all the way to Alfred Nobel, the famous Swedish inventor of dynamite, who out of guilt, of course, pivoted later in life and created the Nobel Prizes for Peace and the Sciences in his will. But few years in Nobel's history will have been as turbulent for the organization as the last one, with one Donald Trump becoming U.S. president in January 2025 and quickly turning his attention to the Peace Prize and consequently excoriating the award for not giving it to him at the end of that year. Well, this year, the Nobel Foundation celebrates its 125th anniversary, and its executive director, Hanna Hjarne, tells me that she's proud to back the integrity of the Nobel Prize, its process, and the work of the Nobel Foundation behind it. The foundation itself is also preparing to take on a more public-facing role in the coming years, as it plans a new headquarters in Stockholm that will become a home for the world's Nobel laureates and anyone else needing their own thirst for knowledge quenched. Hanna Hjarne has had a long and distinguished career in journalism, most recently as head of the Swedish public radio broadcaster Sveriges Radio. She joined the Nobel Foundation as executive director at the start of last year, same time as Trump. I'm Chris Chermak, and I spoke with Hanna Hjarne for the big interview. Hanna Hjarne, welcome to Midori House.
0: Thank you.
1: So, I can't help but make this link to start, that you began your job as executive director of the Nobel Foundation in January 2025. Somebody else also began a second term in 2025. What a time to start.
0: Yes, I've been at Nobel for 1.5 years almost, and I came from the media sector. So I'm a media executive from the beginning. So I used to be head of the Swedish equivalent to the BBC, the Swedish National Television. But it has been very interesting to join Nobel and to also work with sort of pursuing knowledge internationally, because that's basically what we do.
1: Absolutely, and we will get to some of that. But first, I did want to ask you actually about sort of your past career running Swedish public television, if you will. What was it like to make a switch from being a journalist to doing something like the Nobel Foundation? How different was that? What kind of different hat was it for you?
0: Being a journalist and having worked as a media executive for a very long time, actually since I was a teenager, basically, there are actually quite a lot of similarities. I've always been interested in science, always been interested in culture, and working as a journalist, I mean, you try always to tell, I think it was Bernstein who said, the best obtainable version of the truth. And working now a lot with science, it's also of trying to find sort of reliable, verified knowledge, because that's what science is about. So there are actually a lot of similarities.
1: Absolutely. And I guess you have to be something of a generalist as well. Is that fair to say? Was that something you were conscious of switching from journalism to this as well? Because there are so many different aspects to the Nobel Foundation, so many different sides of knowledge that you cover.
0: Yes, in a way. And also one thing that's so special working with Nobel is that you have the possibility to work with the most brilliant minds of the world. When it comes to science, when it comes to peace, and when it comes to literature and culture. And so it's really a blessing.
1: And how did your own mindset change when you think about what you're doing now? Before, you were communicating to the public very directly as a media executive and a journalist. Is that still part of your role now? How do you see your role as executive director of the Nobel Foundation in terms of your outreach to the public?
0: Well, the Nobel Foundation and the Nobel work basically is about pursuing knowledge and lifting up the laureates and lifting up their achievements and doing that worldwide. I mean, we're doing this interview in London because today, when this interview is recorded, we have a Nobel arrangement together with Royal Society, with Nobel laureates that are going to talk about how science could be transformed, affected, different when AI is transforming a lot of things in society. How will that also affect science? So we do arrangements like that from the Nobel side with laureates all over the world. And we have digital channels, we work with different media companies, and in different ways we lift up the laureates and their achievements. Alfred Nobel himself, sort of the founder of the prize, he put it in his will where he stated what the prize should be like, that he wanted it to be awarded to people that had made achievement that had really benefited to humankind, that have really done things that have changed people's life for the better, and to lift up that and to put that forward and to give us as much outreach as possible. That's one of the biggest tasks.
1: You mentioned AI there, and I want to maybe get back to that at some point, but I wanted to first also ask about the big prize, the Nobel Peace Prize, because there too, I think it's interesting that as journalists, we cover conflict a lot, we cover peace, we cover negotiations, we think about how to present conflicts to the public. Now you're in some ways perhaps an advocate for peace, for those who promote peace. Have you thought about it that way? Was that something that you always had, even as a journalist?
0: When it comes to the Peace Prize and the prize awarding work, it's with the other prizes too. We have expert groups that in every field that select the laureates. So they are doing the research, they are working with, and they do really an in-depth job, a really profound work. So the Nobel Foundation, and the role of the foundation is to sort of to look at the prizes in a long-term perspective and to, in a way, lift up the prizes and always have a very long-term perspective. And if I think of my former job as a media executive compared to this one, that's one of the biggest changes, that here we really have the long-term perspective. This year is the 125th anniversary for the Nobel Prizes. The first prizes were awarded in 1901. And we want the Nobel Prizes to be stronger for at least another 125 years. So the perspective of working with the Nobel Prizes is truly a long-term perspective compared to before when I was a media executive, also being head of different news organizations, both in radio, in TV, and on the newspaper side, and always digitally. Of course, you have a much shorter time span and sometimes more short-sighted. This is a really long-term perspective when it comes to Nobel. We're looking at sort of achievements that has had a positive effect on people's lives for decades to come.
1: The last year that you had, particularly when it came to the focus on the Nobel Peace Prize, did it perhaps help to have a long-term perspective? Would you have had a very different mindset if you were still a journalist with all the focus on Donald Trump and the lobbying and everything that was happening? We can get into some aspects of that, but I'm just curious. This was a very short-term, immediate focus on one prize, so much attention suddenly on it. Were you trying even that moment, I guess, to take more of a long-term perspective on the prize?
0: Well, I think at the Nobel Foundation, we always have the long-term perspective. This prize, I mean, it was the first prizes were awarded in 1901. It has been through two world wars and all the things that have happened through history, good and bad, during all these years. So it's always the long-term perspective. One thing that's also special is that when the Nobel Prize was first, when it was founded and awarded 125 years ago, it was one of the sort of first truly international prizes. In the will, Alfred Nobel, the founder himself, he wrote that this prize should be awarded to the achievement that had sort of the most positive impact for humankind in every field. So it's truly international, and he really stated regardless of nationality. And that was quite controversial at that time. So it's truly an international prize, and it's truly also a long-term perspective.
1: I'm curious, when you described before the committees involved, obviously, and so on, the committee of experts, where does lobbying come into that? Does lobbying come into that at all? There are nominations, of course, but to what extent is any of the outside noise taken into consideration by the committees?
0: I mean, I've been at Nobel for a little bit more than a year. And during last year, we had a lot of strategic discussions, as you often have when you have a new executive director coming in. And one of the discussions that we had was, I mean, the Nobel organization, as well as almost any other organization, would like to be a courageous organization. But when we discussed what will the coming years be like, and what kind of courage will be extra important being responsible for the Nobel Prizes? And then we said that the courage that we'll really need the coming years is integrity. Mm-hmm. Integrity is one of our core values, and we take that really seriously. So this is an organization that really has integrity in its core.
1: I wonder if you could describe the Nobel Foundation's presence in Sweden, in the Swedish public eye, which is where you come from as well, because I am going to add here that embarrassing thing that I'm sure some listeners have around the world, which is this imagination that, of course, Nobel is in Norway and not necessarily in Sweden. And I'm curious, I'm sure you get that from time to time, but therefore, like, how much is the Nobel Foundation, the Nobel traditions, in the Swedish public consciousness as opposed to Norway's?
0: Well, I think that, I mean, Nobel is really right into the minds of every Swede and every Norwegian. Actually, at that time when Alfred Nobel wrote his will, he did that actually in Paris in 1895. When he wrote his will, Sweden and Norway were the same country. So they were divided in 1905, and the first prizes were awarded in 1901. And he himself stated that he wanted the Peace Prize to be awarded in Oslo, all the scientific prizes and the literature prize to be awarded in Sweden. So that's why we have the two countries together. In my work, I go back and forth between Sweden and Norway.
1: Does it help in that sense that I understand you also worked as a foreign correspondent for a time in Norway? I mean, did that give you a different appreciation, perhaps, for the Nobel Prize's history?
0: Yeah, and this was a long time ago. I was since my background is journalistic and journalism, I used to be a foreign correspondent for the Swedish radio, working in Norway for a couple of years. But this was a long time ago. It was in the 90s. But of course, it gave me sort of an in-depth understanding of Norway, about the sort of societal discussions about how the country works. And that's really truly good to have. And also, as a correspondent, I was there for a couple of years when the prize was awarded to, so I followed it a bit from the journalistic view.
1: Do you remember which prize you covered when you were in Norway?
0: Oh, there were several ones, and it was a lot about also covering the ceremonies and, in a way, the differences and the similarities between Sweden and Norway.
1: Another question for international listeners who wouldn't know about the process, but tell us more about the Nobel Foundation itself and what your day-to-day is like, what you do beyond the giving of prizes.
0: Well, sort of the whole foundation's work is centered around actually what Alfred Nobel wrote in his will in 1895. And it hasn't been a single day since I started as executive director at the foundation. Well, every day I've been in some kind of conversation where there have been references to the will. I guess he would have been maybe surprised, but at least pleased if he knew that this is really, truly a living document. So we always go back to the will. What did he really state and what did he really want? And doing so, we have, of course, the Nobel Foundation sort of oversees the Nobel activities. In the Nobel activities is, of course, the announcements in October every year, where there is one Nobel Prize announced during a week every day. And then we have a big prize awarding ceremony in Sweden and Norway, and a big banquet in Sweden and Norway in December. But then every day, year around, we also work with lifting up the Nobel Prizes and the achievements and the laureates in different ways. So we have like digital channels, social media channels. We work with different corporations to do this. We arrange meetings with Nobel laureates all throughout the world. In London now, just a few days ago in Madrid, before that in Japan, we're going to South Korea soon. So we're in different parts of the world all the time. Also arranging meetings around the Nobel laureates. And A lot of the times these are open meetings for anyone to attend. We do the meetings in cooperation usually with universities or with scientific foundations throughout the world. And we also all the time try to arrange meetings between laureates and young students. And that's truly strong because the laureates, they are so generous with their knowledge, with their lives, what has been easy in life, what has been really hard, their mistakes they have made. Some of them had difficulties in school and did find their paths a bit later. And they're truly open with this, all the struggles that they've had. And to meet some of the most brilliant persons alive and to hear them talk openly about both totally amazing things that they have achieved, but also their lives, how it has been, and what choices they had made and what they think about their life is truly inspiring. And also what we know from global surveys is that young generations today tend to have a more dark picture of their future compared to other generations. But what the Nobel laureates bring is truly hope that some of the big questions of our time could be solved by new inventions, by things that are possible today that hasn't been possible through whole history of humankind. They are all of a sudden possible to solve. So in a way, in a problem-centric world, the Nobel Prize is solution-centric, brilliant thing that truly gives hope to people. And to see laureates meet young people in a phase in life where when they are thinking about who am I, what do you want to do with my power? What could I achieve things that are bigger than sort of myself? Those meetings are truly inspiring. And you could, I mean, if you see a laureate meeting 500-600 high school kids, every time I leave such a meeting, I truly believe that in this room, at least one child, one 15-year-old would had in that very moment made a big decision about his or her life that will be truly important. Maybe chosen a different path. Maybe chosen to try to bring sort of use this person's strength to achieving brilliant things that would make all of us hear about that single person in a couple of decades.
1: Can you give me an example of that from the time that you've been in this job? Was there a particular person, a particular Nobel laureate that you remember listening to in one of these where you thought about not so much what they did, but their inspiring story to get there?
0: One of the first international visits that I joined right when I had started at Nobel was a big international event that we had in Tokyo, in Japan. We had like 8 Nobel laureates that were talking on stage and a big conference over several days. And then in the end of the conference, we took the Nobel laureates out to different schools. And I mean, Tokyo is a big city and traffic could be quite harsh. So I went together with a Nobel laureate, Bill Phillips, a physics laureate, out to a high school in Tokyo. And we were really late. It was almost 1 hour late. And we came to this big hall at this high school. And there were like 1,000 students sitting there in their school and uniforms. And it was freezing cold. And they had been there for an hour waiting in straight lines for us to come. And then the laureate came up on stage and he talks about his inventions, about how to cool down atoms with the help of laser beams. And it was truly in-depth talk. And then we opened for questions. And there were so many interesting questions. Obviously, they had really prepared, so they knew a lot about his research. But then also, they asked him a lot of personal questions. How much do you work? Do you work all the time? Do you ever see your kids? And what do you think your life would have been if you didn't put so much effort into sort of your research and your work? And he answered really openly and really warm to all these students. And then we had time for one last question. And then it's a 15-year-old boy. He raises his hand and he says, I have one final question. Can I give you a hug? So he goes up on stage and you have the Nobel laureate and you have this 15-year-old boy in his school uniform hugging. And I think no one in this room will ever forget that moment. And I think it truly in a positive sense, affected a lot of the young people's lives in the room. It was truly inspiring. And I mean, it's sort of, you hear about those, the laureates, you hear about the brilliant things that they have achieved. And I mean, they're human beings doing incredible things. And to meet them and to have sort of that generous way of talking that they have and how generous they are, it truly affects people's lives.
1: You mentioned before the importance of progress, the fact that the Nobel Prizes are solutions focused. That brings me back to AI, which you mentioned earlier as well. And I'm just curious if

0: quite a few prizes where AI has been part of the solution. We had two prizes in 24, and last year there was also the Economy Prize was for the description about what they call the creative destruction, how changes, also technological changes, would affect the society and solutions for that. I mean, the coming years, we don't know who will get the prize the coming years, but that AI will have an important role when it comes to science the coming years is evident. And in the discussions that we have in London now, those are centered around AI, how AI could change, affect, improve science. So we have sort of, I mean, we're in the midst of an ongoing discussion now where we could see that AI really helps us to solve questions that has been hard to solve all through the history of humanity. But of course, there are important discussions too about the dangers with AI. So when we make arrangements with Nobel laureates, as we're doing now in London, we are also lifting up, of course, both the pros and cons and how that could affect science.
1: Now, Hannah, also when you talk about being here, all the travel you do, the public-facing side of this role, the Nobel Foundation, of course, is in the process of a new building, creating a new building back in Sweden. Tell us what that looks like, what you think about. What does the Nobel Foundation think about when it thinks about creating a new building?
0: Well, this building is going to be sort of a home for the Nobel Prizes. And in a way, a home for the laureates too. A place for laureates to come back to whenever they want. And where maybe it will be sort of the public place where you're most likely to run into a Nobel laureate if you come there. So it's supposed to be a building in the center of Stockholm, like an international powerhouse for science, for literature and for peace. A building where you could see, of course, exhibitions about Alfred Nobel, about the prizes, about laureates, about the achievements and what that has meant. But also to see exhibitions about cutting-edge science, about how literature is evolving, about challenges when it comes to peace throughout the world and possibilities. We will also have the possibility to have meetings in this house. So you could come there and you could listen to laureates and other brilliant people in this house on a daily basis. And we will, of course, also spread that digitally so that it will be spread internationally. And if everything works out well now, we could start building this house at the end of 27, and then we will open it in 31. And that happens to be the 130th anniversary of the Nobel Prizes.
1: You're working with, I understand, David Chipperfield Architects in Berlin. Was there a brief given to them? What do you think about in terms of the design of a building for the Nobel Foundation?
0: David Chipperfield himself, he put it like that this is sort of the Nobel Prize embodied in a building. So when he thinks about the architecture of the building, he says that he wants it sort of to embody the Nobel Prize. And that means that it has a dignity. This is a building that's going to be there for generations to come, for our grandchildren and their grandchildren and their grandchildren. So it's a building with dignity, and it's also a building that has sort of, it's going to be built in reused brick. So it's going to be a sustainable building, but also a building that's sort of, in a way, massive. It's something that's going to be there for a long time, but it's most of all an open building. It's open, it's accessible, it's going to be open every day, all year round, and you will be able to come there to attend, to learn from other people coming there. So it's a home for the curious.
1: So how does it fit into, do you think, the ecosystem of Stockholm as a city as well, in terms of that openness that you describe?
0: Stockholm, in many senses, is a very open city, and Sweden is an open country, Norway too. So, I mean, that's in the heart of Nobel, of the possibility to sort of spread the world of some of the world's largest achievements, and also to the possibility to everyone, for everyone to attend and to come and to meet other interesting people and have discussions with them. So openness is sort of in the Swedish and Norwegian heart.
1: When you describe all of that, were you surprised, frankly, that the Nobel Foundation didn't have a building like this for its first 125 years or so? I mean, does this change what the Nobel Foundation does? Does it change the mission in your mind by becoming more public-facing? What does having a building do in that sense?
0: Well, having a building of this kind has actually been discussed for a very long time. It was actually discussed already when the prizes were founded from the very beginning.

0: But then quite soon, I mean, it was a difficult time in the world then too. We were approaching the First World War. It was a lot of tension. So at that time, they had to sort of wait. But now we're going to build the building. And I think it will give us much more, so many more possibilities than we have right now. We have a museum in Stockholm and a peace center in Oslo. But this big building will give us possibilities to do much, much more than we're doing today. Sweet. Really something to visit if you come to Stockholm.
1: Just finally, and I have a difficult one to end. U.S. President Donald Trump, when he did not receive the Peace Prize last time around, he said in a statement to Norway's leadership that he feels that he no longer has to think solely about peace as a result of not receiving the prize. I won't necessarily ask you to comment on that itself, but what do you want people to think about when they think of the prize and obtaining it? What motivations would you like prize winners to have?
0: The prize winners themselves.
1: Or those seeking the prize.
0: What sort of is in the very core of the Nobel Prize that Alfred Nobel himself wrote in the will is the award should be awarded to achievements that really have benefited humankind. I mean, those are really big words. But those ideas and that statement that we bring with us in all the Nobel work, that it should be awarded to things that have really benefited humankind and really groundbreaking achievements that will be of importance for not only for us who are here today, but for our grandchildren and their grandchildren. It's kind of sometimes hard to, especially to talk about, because they are really big words. But looking at the 125-year-long history of the Nobel Prizes, it's like looking at big steps for humankind that have been made. Courageous peace laureates and creative authors and also scientists that have truly solved things that we didn't really think that we were able to solve. So it has this brilliant legacy. And we aim at prizes that have that height and that dignity also in the future.
1: Hanna Harne, thank you very much for joining us.
0: Thank you so much.
1: That's all for this edition of The Big Interview. It was edited by Steph Chungu and from me, Chris Chermak. Thanks very much for listening. Until next time, goodbye.
2: It was this idea of making a slow journalism magazine. So when everything else was going super, super fast, to take our time, to wait for the dust to settle on stories and to ask the question of what happened next, which is so rarely a question that gets answered.
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1: 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But we've got music for the rest of this hour. 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

0: 여러분은 지금 모노클 라디오 방송 듣고 계십니다.
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0: Corinne, the French disco pop singer with a Monaco radio classic, Il Fecho. Erica de Casier, the Portuguese-born Danish singer, before that as well. 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

0: Telenova out of Australia, rounding out the hour here on Monaco Radio, coming up to 1400 here in London. 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
1: You're listening to Monaco Radio in association with Chanel Watches. Inspired by racing yachts, the J12 reconnects with its original inspiration and its original world, water. Both immensely soothing and peaceful, yet capable of unlimited strength. It is this breadth, balance, and singularity that define the intrinsic values of the first unisex sports watch by Chanel. A sensory icon designed to transcend horizons that has shaped the world of watchmaking for more than a quarter of a century. Chanel Watches, official timekeeper of Monaco Radio.
0: It is 2000 in Jakarta, 1500 in Vienna, 1400 here in London, and 9 a.m. in Toronto. That's the time on Monaco Radio, brought to you by Chanel Watches. Coming to you from Studio One at Midori House in London, I'm Chris Chermak with you here on Monaco Radio for another couple of hours. In a moment, we'll head to Hong Kong to hear the latest episode of Tall Stories. In an hour's time, we'll join Fernando Augusto Pacheco on The Stack to hear all about a new magazine title called Persona and speak to the author of Godmothers of AI. Later on, we'll also hear some insightful business stories with the entrepreneurs, and we've got the premiere of Monaco on Design that's coming up at 2000 London time. It's all about gardening tools. That's all up ahead, plus a closer look at some of the day's top stories we're following and the usual great music as well. But first, here are the day's main news headlines. The United States has removed Syria from its list of state sponsors of terrorism after 47 years, opening the door for private investment and integration into the global economy. The Trump administration hopes the move will keep Syria from making allies with Russia or China. India's defense ministry has said it will move all technology from its state-developed conventional missiles to domestic production lines. The Modi government aims to both alleviate dependence on Russian-made weapons and boost the Indian manufacturing industry. The Lockerbie bombing trial has been postponed for a third time, days before it was supposed to start, after new evidence came to light. A Libyan man stands accused of building the bomb that blew up a Pan Am flight, killing over 200 people 37 years ago. And France and Saudi Arabia have agreed to a 7 billion euro theme park project following talks between President Macron and Crown Prince Mohammed bin Salman. One of the three theme parks in the works will be dedicated to the Japanese anime Dragon Ball Z after the two leaders share their love of the cartoon. I'm Chris Chermak, and that's the news here on Monaco Radio.

0: Look at some more stories for you from Le Monde in France. 1 month after a mega fire ravaged this French town, an unprecedented spirit of solidarity has taken hold. Between the 21st of July and the 1st of August, a fire in southwest France swept through 42,000 hectares, destroying 240 homes, mostly in Le Porge. Le Monde is looking at how that little town is dealing with the aftermath of the wildfires. Also, as you heard in the headlines, the colossal theme park project near Paris unveiled as Saudi Arabia's MBS visits France. Le Monde has that story. And a feature on Belgium. Citizens no longer trusted us is the quote, Belgium's attempt to revive democracy. A little series called Room for Hope, high voter abstention, unfilled political promises, the growing influence of authoritarian movements have weakened democracies around the world. Le Monde is looking at different countries in this one, looking at the response in Belgium. The writer David Van Reybroek is behind numerous initiatives that hope to reinvigorate democratic practice. You can look at those stories on Le Monde's website. You can also sign up to our own daily newsletter. That is the Monocle Minute. Head over to monocle.com/minute. For now, though, here on Monocle Radio, it is time for this week's edition of Tall Stories.
1: Hong Kong's HSBC building is celebrating a milestone birthday this year. But beyond the interesting architectural tale and what it has meant for banking in the city, the surrounding area also once a week transforms into Little Manila, forming a gathering place for domestic workers on their day off. You're listening to Tall Stories, a Monocle production brought to you by the team behind The Urbanist. I'm Andrew Tuck. In this episode, Thomas Pinheiro takes us to a tower which means many things to many different Hong Kongers.
2: Celebrating its 40th anniversary this year, Norman Foster's Hong Kong HSBC building is no ordinary skyscraper. Foster's task was to create the world's best bank building, and on the very site where the Hong Kong and Shanghai Banking Corporation first opened its doors. To pull that off, he needed to break with convention. He designed the building with its structural and service elements pushed to the edges, and rather than stacking its 47 floors in the conventional way, he suspended them from a system of steel masts and trusses. To many, the result makes it look like a giant mechano set, a comparison reinforced by the two maintenance cranes perched on the roof. These cranes resemble giant cannons and are positioned in a way to deflect harmful energy from another Hong Kong icon, a building said to have bad feng shui, IM Pace, Bank of China Tower. When you're building a literal vault of wealth in one of Asia's richest cities, feng shui matters. The HSBC building's suspended and inside-out logic allowed for open office spaces within and an 11-story atrium at its heart. It also made room for another defining feature, an open plaza spanning the entire ground floor. Foster knew that in a city this dense, open space is scarce, so he turned the plaza into a public space fully integrated into everyday life in central Hong Kong. He designed it to serve as both a meeting point and a shortcut, guiding pedestrians from Queen's Road to Devo Road and onward to Statue Square. Hong Kong's double-decker trams passing by, the so-called Ding Dings, complete the scene. During the week, the HSBC Plaza fills with sharply dressed bankers, moving between towers, private clubs, and power lunches. On Sundays, though, the scene changes. The area turns into Little Manila, the city's paramount gathering place for domestic workers on their day off. In Hong Kong, they number about 400,000, roughly equivalent to 5% of the population. The largest community comes from the Philippines, followed by Indonesia. Most are women, grandmothers, wives, and daughters, the vast majority of whom are the main breadwinners for their families back home. Under Hong Kong law, foreign domestic workers must live with their employers, who, in turn, are required to provide suitable boarding and access to cooking and bathroom facilities. Sadly, they don't always follow the standards. Many workers live in cramped conditions or need to share lodging with the children of their employers. By law, domestic workers are guaranteed one rest day a week, 24 hours uninterrupted. It is hardly surprising they choose not to spend it at their employer's home. On Sundays, these women escape their cramped conditions and head out across the city in search of room together. With Hong Kong among the most expensive cities in the world, public spaces are their best and most economical bet. Covered footbridges, bus terminals, parks and squares become their havens, including the HSBC Open Plaza. To say that they make themselves at home is an understatement. Many even recreate the dimensions of a living room using cardboards to define their space. The energy is unmistakable. The plaza and public spaces around it fill with the lively hum of women playing cards, video calling their families back home, and sharing Filipino dishes with friends. It all happens beneath the monumental steel masts and under the bemused gaze of the two bronze lions guarding the plaza. Choreographed dancing is popular, but there is one favorite pastime among them all: street karaoke, performed in groups or solo, with or without an audience. All they need is a smartphone, a speaker, and a tripod. Every corner has its own soundtrack. But the fun in Little Manila doesn't come without a fight. Such a large weekly gathering is not without complaints. In fairness, a trail of rubbish is often left behind, prompting the authorities to keep a close eye on the gatherings. Concerns about hygiene, crowding, and noise come from commercial tenants as well as the powerful landlords and developers behind the area's luxury complexes. Hong Kong's unpredictable weather is another battle. This time, my visit to the city was squeezed between the tail end of one typhoon and the approach of another, leaving two Sundays in a row wet and thoroughly uninviting. Yet, there they were, occupying every covered patch they could find. Between typhoons and tycoons, these hard-working women claim their place in the city, turn up the music, and have an absolute blast.
1: Tall Stories is a Monocle production from the team behind The Urbanist. 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Be sure to subscribe to the podcast to receive new episodes every week. I'm Andrew Tuck. Goodbye, and thank you for listening, City Lovers.
0: That was Tall Stories. For more about the cities we live in, you can tune in to a brand new episode of the full Urbanist podcast that's coming out in just a couple of days on Thursday at 2000 London time. This is Chris Chermak at Midori House. I'll have another look at the day's main headlines at the top of the hour, but we've got lots of music until then after this.
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0: Miki Matsubara out of Japan with a throwback there, Stay With Me. Before that, from Sweden, we had Licky Lai with Happy Now. 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
1: 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Bis bald!
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0: Welcome back to Monocle Radio. We've got a few more tracks for the rest of this hour. Next up from Brazil, this is Bebeto.

0: Superbus and Rory taking you to 1500 here in London. Chris Chermak still with you for another hour. The Stack is coming up.
1: You're listening to Monocle Radio in association with Chanel Watches. The strength of the Caliber 12.1 manufacture movement lies in its uncompromising robustness. Yet it is the infinite smoothness with which it delivers the seconds that guarantees the J12's flawless chronometric precision. Visible behind is a perfectly circular oscillating weight and 191 meticulously assembled components, reflecting the prowess of the Caliber 12.1. The embodiment of Chanel's watchmaking excellence with understated strength. Chanel Watches, official timekeeper of Monocle Radio.
0: It is 2200 in Manila, 1600 in Paris, 1500 here in London, and 10 a.m. in Montreal. That's the time on Monocle Radio, brought to you by Chanel Watches. Coming to you from Studio One at Midori House in London, I'm Chris Chermak with you on Monocle Radio for just one more hour. We'll hear from Fernando Augusto Pacheco on The Stack in just a moment. In an hour's time, Laura Kramer will take over from Zurich. She'll bring us, among other things, the premiere of this week's edition of Monocle on Design with Nick Manise and Grace Charlton. They'll be examining Japanese gardening tools or Japanese-inspired gardening tools as we head into the autumn months. We've also got the latest from the world of business with the entrepreneurs and the Monocle Daily coming up at 1800 London time from right here at Midori House. All of that coming up and a closer look at some of the day's top stories. But first, here are the day's main news headlines. The United States has removed Syria from its list of state sponsors of terrorism after 47 years, opening the door for private investment and integration into the global economy. The Trump administration hopes the move will keep Syria from making allies with Russia or China. India's defense ministry has said it will move all technology from its state-developed conventional missiles to domestic production lines. The Modi government aims to both alleviate dependence on Russian-made weapons and boost the Indian manufacturing industry. The Lockerbie bombing trial has been postponed for a third time, days before it was supposed to start, after new evidence came to light. A Libyan man stands accused of building the bomb that blew up a Pan Am flight, killing over 200 people 37 years ago. And France and Saudi Arabia have agreed to a 7 billion euro theme park project following talks between President Macron and Crown Prince Mohammed bin Salman. One of the three theme parks in the works will be dedicated to the Japanese anime Dragon Ball Z after the two leaders share their love of the cartoon. I'm Chris Chermak, and that's the news here on Monocle Radio.

0: We've got the stack in just a moment, but first, earlier today on The Briefing, it is just a couple of weeks until our younger listeners and learners head back to school or university. And while computers and tablets are taking on an increasing role in education, many parents the world over will still be busy buying stationery for their children. I was joined in the studio by our senior correspondent, Fernando Augusto Pacheco, and by Amy Cooper-Wright, the founder and creative director of London Stationers Mark and Fold. We began by discussing with Amy how stationery has evolved and how Mark and Fold have adapted over the years.
1: I mean, I think stationery's changed hugely in my lifetime. It's interesting, there's a lot of stationery brands that started the same time as us, about 10 years ago, and they're people my age. So we're kind of millennials who grew up in the 80s where there only was stationery. And then when I was a teenager, suddenly, you know, email came along and the industry changed massively, and I think the industry just started making cheaper stuff. And I came along 10 years later and went, well, hang on, what if we just make better stuff? Because yes, I can email somebody, but if I'm going to write in my notebook, I want that to be a tactile, valuable, quality experience. And interestingly, there are these other brands who kind of came along the same time as me. So there's this kind of new movement of, if you're going to have some paper, make it really good paper and make it an experience that, you know, you really, really enjoy.
0: Absolutely, which frankly is the theme of Monocle magazine as well, as a sort of return to print. But Amy, tell us where you drew, I guess 10 years ago, but also now, where do you draw your inspiration from? I understand you were recently on a trip to Japan.
1: I was on a trip to Japan, yes. It was kind of a treat. After 10 years of running the business, I got permission from my partner and kids to go by myself so that I could completely indulge in my kind of paper obsession. And I went stationery shopping. I went to a very remote island called Shikoku, and I worked with a seventh generation traditional paper maker and did hands-on paper making with them. So I kind of explored as much of Japan as I could and just explored kind of stationery and paper there.
0: And did you find a difference? Like, what was that about for you? What was the difference between, say, Japanese stationery, their approach compared to here?
1: I mean, paper is so much part of culture and life and architecture. I stayed in some beautiful traditional houses with paper screens, and the kind of diffused light that comes in the morning is incredible. They, you know, you see paper every day and it's very respected. The thing with stationery shopping was amazing because you could go into, there were so many stationery shops in Tokyo, and they were all full every hour of the day with people of all different ages. So I'd see like teenage boys huddling around the pens for half an hour choosing. And I thought, that's brilliant. There's this passion and enthusiasm for it. And there's a lot more calligraphy and actual letter writing, you know, little notelets and envelopes and things like that. I think a lot more than you see in the UK. I think in the UK we've kind of stopped doing that. And I got from what was on offer that Japanese people must still be practicing the art of the handwritten note.
0: Fernando, I'm going to bring you in on that as somebody who still practices the art of the handwritten note. You are quite simply a fan of stationery.
2: I am here as a fan, and I have to say I am salivating because I see in front of Amy some products which I'm sure she will mention in a bit. But I write every day, you know, because we all have stressful jobs. I receive thousands of emails a day, and all my notes I do in paper. I don't have kind of notes on my iPhone or my laptop. All my personal notes, my work notes, I still use that a lot. And not just paper and pencil. I love a good ruler. I have my personal ruler here. I think that's, I don't know, it gives me a peace of mind when I use my ruler, you know? So it's, and Amy was talking about Japan as well. They have amazing staplers. They have, every time I go to Japan as well, I become a little bit poorer. I have to add that. it's exciting. My God, if the listeners would be here in the studio to see the products, I mean, I'm sure we'll be talking about it later.
0: We will. We'll talk about those products in just a moment. But first, because Fernando, you mentioned ruler as one of your favorite objects, we've actually been asking some of our team at Monocle here in Midori House for their favorite childhood stationery objects. Let's have a little listen.
3: When I was growing up, I used to love writing in notebooks with pens. I loved the way the ink flowed. And 1 year before school, my mom bought me a new fountain pen, and I filled out about half of my small-sized notebook just writing notes, pretending I was a waiter taking down fake orders, and it was one of the most satisfying things I ever did.
4: I had a blue flexible ruler, which essentially you could just like change shapes with it, it could bend and mold, and you could put it in your pencil case and like bend it down to size, but as a result it would just end up with a massive kink in the middle, rendering it completely useless to actually measure things. But I was really weirdly attached to that one.
5: My favourite childhood pencil case was this mechanical pop-up pencil case. It was the height of sophistication. Everyone wanted one. Everyone thought you were the coolest if you had one. It had various buttons. You pushed one, bam, the sharpener came out. It had drawers that would slide out your pencils effortlessly. It had a little calculator in the days before we had mobile phones in our pockets. Honestly, they were the bomb.
6: My favourite piece of childhood stationery was a Lamy stainless steel fountain pen. I might be pronouncing that incorrectly, but that was what London school kids called that brand of pen. My school was a Catholic boys' school. We had to wear a strict uniform, and our fountain pens were one of the few ways that we could distinguish ourselves from one another or seek to enhance our style. And my sleek Lamy silver stainless steel fountain pen did the job as far as I was concerned.
0: Our Monocle staffers there with lots of ideas. Amy, you were listening to that. There's some fountain pens in there, rulers as well. I guess the sort of tech pencil case isn't something we necessarily need anymore, but all the rest is surely right in your sort of space.
1: Well, I kind of smiled and nodded when I heard Lamy, because my favourite pen in the world and the one single pen that we stock is a Lamy. And it has a nice story to it. So it's called the Lamy 2000, or also known as the cigar pen, because it's the shape of a cigar. And it came out in the 60s. And it's a beautiful kind of mid-century design. My mum had it when I was a kid. Her architectural tutor had it before her. And then I've had one for 20 years, and we stock it at Mark and Fold.
0: That is amazing. It shows how stationery goes through the generations.
1: Absolutely.
0: Something especially like the fountain pen has just remained alive. Well, tell us a little bit about what you have in front of you here.
1: Well, I've probably brought more than there is to talk about, so I thought maybe I could just put it out here, and then Fernando
0: put it
1: can
0: down
1: kind
0: here,
1: of
0: pass them to Fernando.
1: You can point at the things that you most want to look at.
2: So I mean, your planner, by the way. Shall we start with the planner? I'm a big fan of those planners.
1: This
2: actually.
1: One.
2: Yes.
1: So this one we call the planner pad. It's like a little landscape pad with tear-off sheets. I designed this 10 years ago now, and all our designs we actually put out to our community, and then we send out little test sheets, and people wonderfully send us long, detailed notes. I quite like those boxes, but could you make that line weight 0.1 of a pixel, rather, you know, 0.1 of a...
0: I love it. Everyone's an expert.
1: Exactly. So that was where this one started. These are printed in Scotland. I'll pass it over to you. And it's got kind of three zones. So this was basically the way that I was taking a blank page and scribbling on it. So there's a little block at the top to kind of write some kind of title, which is very much from the school days, that habit that's drilled into you of writing the title. And then there's kind of a blank bit, a gridded bit, which I quite like for like sketching or numbers. And then there's a tick list, and you get this real kind of dopamine rush of getting to tick off the little boxes as you work through your daily tasks.
0: There is absolutely something about ticking off boxes, you know, on a piece of paper, as opposed to sort of using some kind of tablet where you just delete or whatever. It's just not the same.
1: No, I try using Trello and it just doesn't have the same.
2: And let's be honest, our life is a big list. We need those tick boxing.
0: Our life is absolutely a big list. What else can you show us there? We've got a pencil case.
1: Well, the pencil case I have to mention, and I think it's interesting because I talk to customers. I mean, our customers all over the world are united by one idea, which is that they're obsessed with stationery. And when we ask them, do you like it? Do you love it? Are you obsessed? They all go, I'm obsessed. You know, when people are into it, they're really into it. And pencil cases often come up, particularly around this back-to-school thing. I think a lot of people say, you know, my mum used to take me shopping for stationery. One customer had a lovely quote line for me, which was, once I had my pencil case and my pens, I was ready, and then I knew everything was going to go well. And it just gave her this confidence of going back to school feeling like, you know, I'm ready. So the pencil case, I've been thinking about this for 20 years and gathering ideas. We had this made, we designed it this year. We launched them in June. It has this beautiful Swiss zip, has a very specific shape that took lots of revisions, and they're actually made in North London at a factory that makes clothes for Margaret Howell. So this really is the pencil case that I have wanted to create for a long time, and we've just launched it recently. I'll pass it over to you, have a look.
2: I like the colours, or kind of olive, I don't know, how would you describe it?
1: We're calling that tan. It's a
2: tan,
1: kind of brown.
2: Exactly.
1: In daylight, it's a kind of browny, yeah.
2: Like a post-summer holiday tan, you know? I love it.
0: Exactly, returning. Speaking of, Amy, just did want to mention that I understand you also have a pop-up shop opening for back-to-school stuff. Is that correct?
1: We do. So it launches on the 4th of September till the 16th in Soho in Great Windmill Street, which is nice because we print most of our stuff on a traditional Heidelberg windmill press. So it has a nice ring to it.
0: And is there... How do you think about back to school? Because as you've kind of been talking about here, stationery, not just for kids, it's also for adults. But how does it differ? How do you think about selling this to parents buying for their children?
1: For their children. I mean, I think our stuff is really for grown-ups with taste. But my daughter's starting secondary school this year, so I've been shopping with her. And obviously I've tried to push her some Mark and Fold stuff. And she kind of said, oh, God, Mum, I've got it here. She said, I'm not turning up in year seven with a German-engineered brass pencil sharpener. That would be so embarrassing. Just let me blend in and buy something from Amazon, you know. So we've had this debate going on and we've been stationery shopping and I've forced her to look in independent shops that source things well, that make things well and that kind of thing. But obviously it's a chance for self-expression, you know. She wants it to be her thing, and she's 12, so the most embarrassing thing in the world is your mum's stuff. So it's been an interesting process.
0: Absolutely. And expression does change over the years. Fernando, final word from you. How do you use stationery to express yourself?
2: You know how I express myself as well? My note cards, because I have them made for me, so I have my initials there, FP, and it's divided my life. I have one: things to watch, things to listen, things to buy, things to do. My finances are here as well. And even, so I have so many. My life is organized with my note cards. That's the tip. Do you like note cards, Amy?
1: I love note cards.
2: Gosh, they're so good.
1: And grouping things like you're doing, yeah, so that you can kind of delineate your life into these little boxes is helpful.
0: Fernando Augusto Pacheco and Amy Cooper, Wright, founder and creative director of London Stationers Mark and Fold, joining me earlier today in the studio on The Briefing. You can listen back to the full show online now or do tune in. The Briefing is live every weekday at midday London time. Also, the Monocle Daily live from right here at Midori House at 1800 London time tonight in just a few hours. Well, speaking of all things print, as we just did with stationery, it is time now on Monocle Radio to hear from The Stack.
2: Hello and welcome to The Stack. On this week's show, we speak with the people behind two new titles on the newsstand. The first one is Persona, by Grace Unu and Paulina Page Ortega. And the second one is Godmothers of AI, by Claire Bellassine. And we welcome back Simon Freeman from Running Magazine, Like the Wind. Enjoy the show.

0: From Midori Housing London, this is The Stack, 30 minutes of print industry analysis, and I am Fernando Augusto Pacheco. We start the show talking about a stunning new magazine. It's called Persona. Every issue of the magazine is dedicated entirely to one woman, from her artistic life to aesthetic sensibilities. It's a mix of a fanzine with hardbound coffee table book. The inaugural issue stars fashion designer Bella Freud. It was a pleasure to speak with Persona's co-founders, Grace O'Neill, who joined us in the studio, and Paulina Page Ortega, who spoke with us from Australia.
1: I started in print magazines straight out of, while I was in university, actually. I moved from Perth to Sydney to study media. I actually wanted to be a filmmaker and kind of got this weird turn left into magazines. I got an opportunity to intern at Vogue, and my cohort was full of a lot of very serious people that aspired to be foreign correspondents and news anchors. And so I did not have any qualifications, but very fortunately got through the rounds and got an internship at Vogue Australia, which began this sort of process of working in print media. I ended up at Harper's Bazaar and then Elle. Most recently, as the editor-in-chief of Australian Elle. That was a relaunch of that title in the Australian market. It had closed during the pandemic. And Paulina and I had worked together on an independent magazine during that time called Parfum, and were put together by Monica Nakata, who's a very iconic Australian publisher. She founded Oyster Magazine, and she put us together, and we forever have Mon to thank for that, because it was just such a rich creative partnership. So we did Parfum as sort of editor and creative director, Elle as editor and creative director. And then when we finished up at Elle, I had my son and was going between Sydney and London and stayed in London with Eli. And after we finished up at Elle, we were kind of just going back and forth for about 6 months talking about what would a new project look like and how do we do something that feels totally different. And that's how we ended up here. But Paulina, please fill in. And of any gaps, I'm sure I miss.
2: Paulina, what a team, right? What a relationship as well for years. I love that.
3: Yeah, seriously, it's been such a years-long collaborative relationship. I feel like most of my, not all, but most of my publishing experience has been with Grace in sort of the significant sense. I've done the opposite of what most people do, which is that my background is in brand. I've been creative director of several brands and in agencies as well. My background's in brand identity and comms and advertising. So I sort of did the opposite thing of starting in brand and then going into publishing. I think most people do it the other way around. But yeah, my background's been as an art director and designer for years now. And I had always contributed to publications such as Vogue and stuff like that all through my 20s. But I never really dug into it in a deep way until Mon, who Grace mentioned earlier, put us together to do Parfum, which is the independent Australian publication that we worked on for a couple years. And here we are.
2: Paulina, is it true that the idea for Persona came, as many great ideas come from, via WhatsApp?
3: 1,000% true.
2: I'm Brazilian. I do love WhatsApp.
1: I love WhatsApp.
3: No, it's just literally like we would be waking up to a wall of voice notes from each other every day. And I don't think we necessarily set out to start this. It was sort of just natural conversations we had. What was interesting us culturally? Who were the people who we were gravitating to? We would like, oh, look at this person. Look at what they're doing. This is so amazing. Like we were just talking about it between the two of us. And one thing led to another and 100 voice notes sent, and here we are. This is it. Yeah, it came about that way.
2: And Grace, I want to ask you, give us, you know, it's the first issue of Persona. Give us a little introduction on what it is and what's its aim in a way.
1: Yeah, in amongst those voice notes, we were talking a lot about if we were to do a magazine now, which started as just a purely creative like enterprise between us, what would it look like? What would be the purpose? We spent so much time working in print media at a time where the rhetoric was that people weren't buying print anymore. It was on the decline. Everything was digital only. And definitely for those like big glossies, they've had to completely change the way they interact with their audiences, because those like mass numbers they used to pull is not the way that people engage with magazines. But for us, in our own habits, we found that we hadn't really slowed up in our interest in print media. We'd become more interested in it. But what was it that drew us to certain publications? And the thing we kept coming back to was that, like, we live in this era of overexposure and mass content and continuous content. So the real points of difference are like taste level, like point of view, and then access. And I think we would sometimes feel a frustration in different glossy magazines we'd worked at across the board over many years that, yes, you're technically getting access to a woman that you're obsessed with for the cover, but it's a branded cover shoot. You have no real say in the styling. You have access to them for a very short amount of time. The interview questions are approved beforehand. You don't feel that sort of intimacy that theoretically is the point of buying a magazine, that you're going to get closer to someone. That person feels further from you in a lot of these magazines because they're sharing a selfie of their tousled hair in bed on Instagram that you can consume immediately. And on a cover of a magazine, they're like 10 feet away from you. We thought that what real intimacy and access looked like was actually spending time with these women we're obsessed with, going really deep on things that you can't find anywhere else online. That's warrants a physical object, that warrants like a hard, this, the magazine is hard bound, it's cloth bound, which is a long way of saying that Persona, basically, it's almost like a fanzine wrapped in this glossy editorial coffee table book style.
2: I agree, after flicking through, because there is kind of that passion of a fanzine, but it does look very beautiful. It's very bookish at the same time, right? I wonder, perhaps, Paulina, if you can tell us a little bit more about the design, the format. Was there a lot of thinking? Because Persona could have been anything, could have been like a huge title, but this is, it's bookish, it's glossy, but it's, for me, it's the perfect size as well.
3: Thank you so much. That's so lovely to hear. I think, to what Grace said, the way we consume media these days, it's sort of really different to what it used to be. We wanted to create something that felt beautiful to hold in your hand, that you actually wanted to keep in your home for a long time. I feel like a lot of the sort of more transitory information that we consume, we do that on the internet and we do that, and we will do that as well as Persona, you know, as it continues to grow. But for something that we were designing in print, we wanted to make it special so that it wasn't something that felt disposable. And that's why we went with something cloth bound and hard bound. And we really took a lot of effort to collaborate with our cover star to make it beautiful. What's interesting, hopefully, to our readers is that we don't necessarily have a traditional format that we're sticking to in print. We don't have like a travel section that we need to fill in. We don't have like a shoppable makeup section that we need to fill in. And I like looking at those things every now and again, but at the same time, if it's not necessarily in direct dialogue with who we're profiling and whose story we're trying to tell, it sort of feels like, okay, I feel like we're just trying to fill these pages, and that's something we didn't want to do. So every page in our magazine, we really, you know, what is this saying about this woman that we're profiling? How is it telling us a little something about her worldview and her perspective? So that's been our guiding force in putting this together.
2: Grace, was it always going to be Bella Freud? Or how did it work? I mean, I'm sure there were other names as well in your mind, but what was she the perfect for issue one?
1: Bella was like our absolute North Star for issue one. I think we were so in the depths of and continue to be obsession with her podcast. To us, the podcast felt like an embodiment of everything that we'd been talking about wanting the magazine to be. It's like going back to a different style of storytelling. It's kind of counterintuitive in some ways. Everyone says cut 60-second clips and reels and thing, and she's putting like hour and a half long one-shot interviews on YouTube, you know, and it's like, to us, the most interesting thing that's happening culturally. She embodies this, and even this, we've had four covers with Bella. One of them is this amazing shot by incredible photographer called Scarlett Carlos Clark of Bella in this kind of, it's almost like a Tolstoy Russian like wrap gown. It's Jonathan Anderson Dior, and she's looking up against this very like bleak background. And Paulina so like wisely said when she saw that, she said it feels like the embodiment of what Bella's doing in the world. It's like this old worldly figure who's holding onto these ideals of like romance and art and culture, yeah, and conversation and things that can feel in short supply now. So for us, we were like, obviously we have so many women we want to do this magazine with, Persona issues with, but Bella was really a sort of North Star for us for the first issue. And we kind of said, let's just reach out and see what she says. And that's going to be the universe telling us whether we're onto something or not. And very fortunately, she really liked the idea and said yes, because it's an investment in the cover talent's part as well. She sat for three different artists. We spent a good sort of 4 months or more working on it. She gave us access to her archives. It was a big collaboration.
2: Thank you, Grace and Paulina. For more information, go to persona-magazine.com.

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1: It's a really exciting time, I think. We're seeing, as you will know from all the work you do here, people are craving some analogue media in their lives. So I listened to a podcast the other day, and the guest on the podcast was talking about microdosing analogue, which I thought was a really nice phrase. And as a lot of people will know, running is having a big moment. And Like the Wind, very fortunately, has sat in that space of analogue print media and running. So yeah, we're very fortunate.
2: And of course, we have the original edition, we have the Japanese edition, which we discussed the last time. So you've expanded to the US. That's quite a big deal. It's one of the potentially one of the biggest markets out there, right?
1: Yeah. Yeah. We launched in April with a US-specific edition. It's not completely different to what we're now calling our global English language edition, but there are some stories that appear in the US edition that don't appear in the global English language or the Japanese edition. And it probably has a little bit of US flavor. The way that I describe it is that there's certain things in the running world that make complete sense in one geography that maybe need a little more explanation in another geography. So that US edition allows us to somewhat localize the storytelling whilst retaining this long-form running culture focus that we have.
2: And I love, even at the back, it feels to me quite American, kind of. There's some illustrations in some sort of that desert landscape.
1: Yeah, exactly.
2: And tell us a bit, you know, it's interesting with the US, because I would presume that you had already a lot of American listeners in the original. So was there a question of distribution or something, maybe to have stronger identity in that country as well?
1: Well, actually, it was quite a practical reason that we decided to do this, which is that we were printing all of our editions in the UK and then shipping them globally. And the size of our membership or subscriber base in the US got to a point where the economics allowed us to print in the US, which obviously cuts down on the environmental footprint of producing a magazine because we're printing it locally, cuts down on the amount of time it takes to get the magazine from the printer to the subscriber. Then, because we realized that we were able to do that, it then created this opportunity to produce a local edition.
2: And a final point here about the US is just that I'm really surprised, you know, how every week I talk to newsstand owners there, that there's a very strong boom in print there at the moment, and where people can actually buy magazine. I think that's good for people like you, for example, right?
1: 100%. And then we have an additional unfair advantage, which is there is a huge boom in the number of specialty run retailers in the US, which I think is probably the same reason that general newsstand is growing, which is that people are looking for an ability to go to a space to discover, in the case of running specialty, new shoes, new running kit. There's community linked to these retail spaces. They're the perfect spot for people to come in and buy a $20 magazine, as well as a new $300 pair of running shoes.
2: And we're not just talking here about the USA, because there's other countries that you've expanded, perhaps more recently, and it's here in Europe.
1: Yeah, well,
2: give us an update on that.
1: So we are launching French and German editions, and that actually is much more in the same model as our Japanese edition, which is an English language magazine which is designed for people to relax with a cup of coffee or a cold beer after a run. Is less relaxing if it's not in your native language. So the French and German markets, there's lots and lots and lots of runners. And we want to keep promoting this idea that Like the Wind is the thing that you do for half an hour a day or an hour a week or whatever. When you're not running, you're not at work, you're just relaxing, pick it up, read a couple of stories. So we are launching, they're not out yet, but we're launching French and German editions, which again will be the same model as Japan, which is a lot of the same stories, but translated. So it just becomes a more relaxing experience for the reader.
2: Would they have some sort of kind of local editors as well? They have some sort of control as well in terms of the stories?
1: Yeah, absolutely. So in Japan, it's a gentleman called Kiyo Fujishiro, who's our editor there. And then in the US, we have Adrienne Perron. She's absolutely fantastic. She's our US editor. And we're looking for the same in France and Germany. So, and what I would like to see is those editors then start swapping stories with one another. So Kiyo can create a story for the Japanese edition that maybe the German and US editors pick up on, translate into their own languages, and we can start to create almost a network effect of storytelling around the world.
2: And let's not forget that, Like the Wind, let's say the original version, I don't know.
1: Yeah, the OG,
2: I,
1: yeah.
2: The I,

0: OG.
1: We don't know what to call it either.
0: Shall we say the OG?
1: Yeah.
0: The fifth edition is coming.
1: 50th edition, yeah.
0: Wow, in September. How are you planning to celebrate? Because that's quite a big deal.
1: It is a big deal for us. So we're hosting an event in London that we're calling Run Culture Live. The idea being that we'll bring the magazine to life over 2 days on the 4th and 5th of September with live storytelling. We've got some amazing guests coming. We have British sprint legend Linford Christie coming to talk about his career. We've got a very interesting American athlete called Molly Seidel, who's transitioning from being an Olympic medalist in the marathon to now running 100-mile trail races, film screenings, some art and things like that, all taking place within Trim Brewery in central London.
0: How can people buy tickets for that? Or
1: please,
0: how's it going to work?
1: So tickets are for sale at runculture.co. And we'd love as many people to come down as possible. I think it's going to be a really fun, again, keeping with this analogue storytelling, taking a moment away from the screens, come down, listen to live storytelling on stage, watch a film in the presence of other people, not kind of glued to a screen the whole time.
0: And perhaps a bit early to say, but of course, the 50th edition, is it going to be a special one?
1: Mm-hmm.
0: What can you tell us about it? Because that's going to be out perhaps a bit later in August.
1: No,
0: early September.
1: No, we're launching it at Run Culture.
0: Ooh,
1: yeah,
0: okay.
1: We're making our lives very complicated. No, it is going to be an expanded edition. I think the 50th edition of a quarterly magazine, so we've been going for 12 and a half years, is a moment to look back and reflect on. Running's changed a lot. We're going back to some of the people that we published stories about in the first edition 12 and a half years ago, who were maybe in their 50s then, and now they're approaching retirement. I mean, things have happened. The running world has changed. So there's going to be some nice sort of reflections in the magazine of what's happened in the last 12 and a half years. And then we're obviously looking forward to what's to come. And we've got a very special cover that we're working on.
0: Thank you very much, Simon. And a reminder that Like the Wind will host 2 days of live storytelling, panels, film screenings, art, and more at London's Truman Brewery on September 4th and 5th. You can find out more about the event called Run Culture Live at runculture.co. To another exciting magazine launch now, Godmothers of AI, an independent editorial platform and biannual magazine looking at the intersection of feminist economics and AI, philosophy and technology. It's a 5-year project that includes a biannual print magazine, a newsletter, podcasts and events. To tell us more about the project, here is founder and editor Claire Bellassine.
2: Well, we launched a few weeks ago, actually, with this zine as our founding artifact. But we're a multi-platform organization. We have a website community, Instagram, and a podcast launching soon. But we're leading with print, despite talking about technology and AI. I quite like that dissonance.
0: They can live together in many ways, right?
2: Yeah, I like that. You know, we're exploring that as we go, the what lives in print, what lives in the digital world. It's actually a really nice conversation.
0: And in terms of the main kind of topic and the main reason perhaps you launched the zine is to actually put the focus as well on women who work not only on AI, but in the tech industry in general, right? Because it is invisible when you read kind of the stories on the newspapers. Sometimes I'm like, but where are the women actually working with this, right?
2: Exactly. And I think it's probably by design. This narrative of inevitability and that we only hear the origin stories of technology that's affecting all of us through the mouthpieces of the tech overlords and this kind of doom dominant narrative. And it's just not true. There are so many women out there who are doing extraordinary work in policy, in creation, we are called Godmothers of AI, but we do cover all areas of technology from robotics to the creation of hardware and software, law, policy making. And as I say, there's women out there doing extraordinary work across the globe, and they don't get the headlines or the press or the media attention. I, as a tech outsider, actually, was just really hungry to know more about these women, platform their stories, their visions of the future, the work that they're doing, the challenges they face. This is all something that I wanted to read about, and I couldn't find any publication that was geared towards me with an aesthetic that appealed to me.
0: I love that you mentioned the word aesthetic, because when I say beautiful, it's visually beautiful zine as well. I think the cover is striking, that tone of red with this kind of black and white photography. So tell us, that design part, was that important for you before you launched Godmothers of AI?
2: Yeah, I mean, everything started with the design. It was a year ago today. It was just me and a designer giving birth to the DNA of the project through the design language and the aesthetic. That's really how the sort of more conceptual elements were born. It had existed as a project, as a film project. It was a story that I'd written about maternal intelligence in robotics. I'd written a story about a North African engineer who designed a robot and coded empathy into a robot and was having trouble getting it past the authorities. But it was a very local story. And as I went on and developed this project, I just became more interested through my research in what the real women that my character was based on were actually doing all across the globe. And I was just like, wow, it was like all these lights coming on, all these women that I was discovering. And I was just like, how come I don't know about these women? So it was really through that character. It was like, who would my character look up to? Where are the icons in tech? Where are the female icons in tech that she would have on her bedroom wall? So it was like through trying to find out who those women were that the platform emerged. And we found the name through an article that was written in The Guardian. So around this time, I saw this article and it just mirrored everything that I'd been researching back at me. And it was written by an amazing journalist called Luba Kosova. And it was called Where Are the Godmothers of AI? So this platform was really an answer to that call.
0: And you got the name of your zine because of it as well.
2: Exactly. And Luba has written our sort of founding article in the zine.
0: I have a question for you. You said kind of that you're an outsider when you're in the tech world. What's your background? Before Godmothers of AI, did you work in the tech industry, or where this interest came from?
2: My background is in print publishing and filmmaking and independent filmmaking. So the only tech experience was really with film cameras. I studied at film school. We studied on film. So technical in a way. I mean, I've always been interested in process, how a thing gets made, how a thing gets from a thought onto paper or onto film or into a magazine. So process was my obsession, and that's been true when I worked in print magazines. So I started after college in a magazine called The Lock Magazine in Camden, which was a Time Out listings magazine. And we kind of all really lived and breathed what we were writing about and living in Camden, and then moved to a couple of other independent magazines, Sleaze Nation, which was a dance music magazine, Dazed and Confused, other independent titles. And then I moved across to Condé Nast, which was quite a sort of culture shock and a very different experience, which really sort of widened my perspective on publishing. Then I went to do a master's in film, and that took me into a sort of more production. You know, I was working as a producer for 10 years. I produced a film in the MENA region, which was a multi-language film. It was a film in English, Arabic and French. You know, sort of cultural translation. That film was about an icon, about a musical icon. Interviewing people for magazines, I was always interviewing fashion designers and artists and musicians. So I've just always been really interested in how an icon is created and why and who decides and what's behind the icon and their work. And, you know, Godmothers was really sort of a natural progression of just my curiosity of where are the female icons and let's create a platform.
0: And stories that haven't been told properly as well. So that's why there's a sense of discovery reading issue zero, to be honest with you. Tell us perhaps who is this lovely woman on the cover. It's a striking photograph, I have to say.
2: Thank you. Yeah, I love the way that she's looking directly at you. You know, it's like, it's time.
0: It's time. We're here, we work in tech, and we need respect as well.
2: She's an amazing young woman called Ava Oppenheimer, which is such a great name.
0: Yes.
2: And she's a young founder of a company who I've done a podcast with her, actually, and she talks about her obsession with physics and math from a very early age and how she wrote to NASA. And it's just part of a strand that we do called Future Godmothers. So we look at godmothers from the past, godmothers of the present, and godmothers of the future. And Ava, we wanted to have our first cover with a future godmother. So we're really looking forward, we're future facing. She's sort of So Future Godmothers covers founders, but also graduates, recent graduates, or young Future Godmothers who are just about to graduate.
0: And looking at your website, I love, this is a very confident launch, because if you go to your website, you know, you can already pre-order issue one. There's clearly a plan that this is a biennial zine, and there's a podcast, there will be salons. So tell us a bit more. So it's not just like, oh, you're launching this and let's see what's going to happen with issue one, right? I quite like that. I think it's important, even for people that perhaps want to publish their own zine and are listening to us now.
2: Yeah, the plan with Godmothers is, because it feels so urgent, and this next five-year period that we're living through, really everything's going to change and the foundations are going to be laid for, I mean, a huge civilizational change. So really, for me, it's about covering this period and documenting it in real time. And so it's a five-year project with two issues every year, and the podcast series will be, and the salon. So each issue will have an accompanying salon and podcast series of six, which are all thematically linked. So this zine is called The Invisible Revolution. The accompanying podcast series is called The Unseen. So they sort of speak to each other thematically. And then, as does the salon and the choice of guest speaker. So our issue one will be launched in spring 2027. So we're just planning the accompanying elements in the universe as well, which is just so, it's so interesting. It's such a great place to be right now with all of this.
0: So much is happening in this industry. As you rightly said, honestly, next month, something completely different might come up, right? So, you know, I think it's quite exciting in that sense as well, right?
2: Yeah. And just having different ways to communicate and reach your audience and community, because some people are podcast people, some people are serious magazine people, and some people like to sort of flip between the two, you know. So I just find it really a beautiful way to create a community.
0: Thank you, Claire. For more information, go to godmothers.ai. And that's it for this week's show. My thanks to our editor, Jack Jewers. Any comments or queries, feel free to write to me, Fernando, at fpnmonaco.com. And remember, we're back next Saturday at 10 a.m. London time. I also would like to say that Monaco Radio has a new show out. It's called Monaco Meets. Have a look at monaco.com. You've been listening to The Stack. I'm Fernando Augusto Pacheco. Until next time, it's goodbye from me.
3: Thanks very much, Fernando and the team. That was The Stack, and you can hear brand new episodes of that show with Fernando every Saturday at 10 a.m. London time. Chris Chermak with you at Midori House for just a little while longer until the top of the hour. I'll hand things off to Laura Kramer in Zurich after that, but we'll enjoy some more tracks to brighten up your Tuesday until then.
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0: L'Impératrice out of France with a classic there that was Peur des Filles, Miel de Montagne before that with Le Summer Love. 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
2: Dito nella piaga out of Italy, taking us to 1600 here in London, 1700 in Zurich, where Laura Kramer is standing by to take over at our headquarters. We'll have the entrepreneurs next.
3: You are listening to Monocle Radio in association with Chanel Watches. Seven times stronger than steel, the J12 ceramic is unmatched in its resistance to abrasions over time. Yet its greatest strength lies in its softness. Polished with diamond powder, it feels as smooth as silk against the skin. Combined with the Caliber 12.1 manufacture movement, the exceptional material embodies all the expertise and cutting-edge technology of Chanel watchmaking. An invincible softness that becomes one with whomever wears it. Chanel Watches, official timekeeper of Monocle Radio.
4: 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That's the time on Monocle Radio, brought to you by Chanel Watches. Coming to you from Studio 4 here in our Zurich HQ, I'm Laura Kramer. Coming up on Monocle Radio, we'll be meeting the co-founder of Fruitini. It's a playful frozen fruit dessert shop in Paris that's on the latest edition of The Entrepreneurs. At 1800 London time, we'll be live with the Monocle Daily from Midori House. Guy Delaney is stepping in for Andrew Muller for that, and I'll be playing you plenty of music along the way as well. That's all up ahead here on Monocle Radio, but first, here are the day's main news headlines. Canada is set to announce a response to the tariff threats from the U.S. as the economic conflict between the two countries continues to escalate. Earlier, President Donald Trump suggested he was considering changing the name of Lake Ottawa to Lake America due to the ongoing trade spat. Meanwhile, China has also signaled defiance in the face of economic sanctions from Washington. It comes after the White House threatened punitive action to anyone who trades with Iran. Beijing says it will safeguard its rights and called the measures illegal. India's defense ministry has said it will move all technology for its state-developed controversial missiles to domestic production lines. The move aims to alleviate dependence on Russian-made weapons and boost India's manufacturing industry. And France and Saudi Arabia have agreed to a 7 billion euro theme park project following talks between President Macron and Crown Prince Mohammed bin Salman. One of the parks in the works will be dedicated to the Japanese manga Dragon Ball Z after the two leaders shared their love of the anime series. I'm Laura Kramer, and that's the news here on Monocle Radio.

0: Hello and welcome to The Entrepreneurs on Monocle Radio, the show all about inspiring people, innovative companies and fresh ideas in global business. This week on the show, I present to you a selection of tasty entrepreneurial summer treats. From the sweetest offerings in Paris, via some tempting Scandi takes on tech, to a little après-ski in Nagano. As it's holiday season, we're going around the world to offer some stories, to inspire and to sate the appetites of curious folk keen to gorge on smart insights. This is The Entrepreneurs with me, Tom Edwards. You're listening to The Entrepreneurs, and we start our globetrotting this week in Paris. Marie-Laure Pollet is the co-founder of Fruitini, a charming self-described haute glacerie in Paris, where you can find dozens of fruit varieties in a somewhat retro style called fruit givré. For those not in the know, that's when you delicately hollow out the fruit and refill it with sorbet made from its own flesh. Delicious. Monocle Radio's senior correspondent Fernando Augusto Pacheco paid a visit to Fruitini. He gets all the tough assignments in the French capital. Faye began by asking Marie-Laure about the early days of Fruitini.
1: We met, Olivia and I think 25 years ago at the beach. And 8 years ago, in fact, I have sweet memories of my childhood. During when I was 10 years old, my mommy used to bought some box of frozen lemon from the supermarket in the south of France, you know, for the picnic. So I have nice memories with my brother, with the family, with the box of frozen lemon and the lemon with the little hat, and we take out the hat and we eat the whole inside. And it doesn't exist much more, so we decide now, 7 years ago, let's do this crazy idea again. So Fruitini was born in 2018. Each time you will visit us, each time our customer visit us, they will discover a new garden because we follow the season. So of course, if you come by summer, you will have the peach, the nectarine, the apricot. During, I don't know, Christmas, it will be the lychee, it will be the persimmon. In April, it's more like all the lemon from all over the world. And of course, exotic fruits.
2: And is this your first shop? Because I know you're expanding, but tell us about this location.
1: Yes, this location, 24 Rue Saint-Placide in Saint-Germain-des-Prés. I enjoy this neighborhood here. And yes, we start 24 Rue Saint-Placide, so 7 years ago. And we start, we were three people. So only Olivia, my chef, and I. And in fact, the two first year of Fruitini, in fact, I were during the night at the market at Rungis. We bought the food, we bring them in, everything in our lab at the end of the shop. And Olivia, the chef, and I, we learn how to cut, to clean the fruits, to take off the pulp, to make a sorbet. And it's like, you know, a sleeping beauty. We wake up the sleeping beauty for the pleasure, for la gourmandise, puisque la gourmandise, c'est important. And of course, what I really enjoy is when my clients, everything in Fruitini, everything need to be cut in two parts for tasting, for eating. And it's so beautiful to see everybody's sharing, you know, it's important for share. Sharing is caring.
2: This is a unique shop. I never seen something quite like that, right?
1: Yeah, yes, I think so. Olivia and I work on the project during 1 year. We are looking a lot about the design, about first the good fruits, because we make the sorbet from the pulp of the fruits. But of course, we are looking for every details to bring you a real Fruitini lifestyle. If you come even for takeaway, you know, we have beautiful box with beautiful ruban. It's a pleasure to offer. It's a pleasure to be, je sais pas, c'est bien, voilà.
2: It's been expanding as well. I know last year you had collaborations with a very famous shop. Was it Galeries Lafayette? No.
1: Yes, exactly.
2: And this year you're heading to London as well.
1: You can imagine.
2: Tell us more about this expansion.
1: In fact, this expansion, our clients, I work on B2B clients since I think 6 years. So I take the call and I phone and I ask and I ask and I re-ask. And in fact, we have a really nice product. We have a really nice fruit. We have a really nice ending dinner. And each year I have new clients, new customer, new hotel. For example, I think when you came last year, maybe it was in July, I cannot remember. Yes, because for example, we make a fantastic collaboration with Hotel de Crillon, Place de la Concorde, and it was I really love to do that because I met the chef. I was meeting the big, big pastry chef, so I was a little bit afraid because I'm still the marchand de glace, you know. And so I met the chef and we make a collaboration with a special product, Inspiration Brazil, because we love Brazil.
2: The music is Brazil.
1: Yeah. So we make a special product like a coconut with acai. And it was so good. And after, you know, there's other chef who call you and other chef who ask you to make something special or just to be present for the menu, you know, on the menu of a beautiful place. Also on beach, because if you go in the south of France, you can discover our Futini. I think a lot of places, like Gigi, like Tropezina, like Lulu. I think we make a good product. Voilà.
2: Thank you. And where do you make it? Is it everything here? Or?
1: So we start here in Rue 24, Rue Saint-Placide. Mm-hmm. And you know, as after two years, we need to push the wall because, in fact, our product, you keep them cold inside freezer room. So I don't have any enough space here in Rue Saint-Placide. So now our laboratory is in Saint-Ouen-sur-Seine. It's 30 minutes from here. And now we start with three. And now I have 12 people who every day cut, take out the pearl, mix the pearl, make a sorbet and put back inside. You know, it's a really artisanal work, really artisanal job. You can imagine that the pear that we love together, the same fruit was touched 8 times. At the moment I bought it, I clean it, I take off the little stickers, I cut it, take out the 8 times. So it's the same fruit. So it's really artisanal. We are very proud because we still keep this constance. You can find always the special taste, the special beauty of the fruit, because in fact, when you take the fruit, there is no ice, no, it's perfect.
2: It's like,
1: yes, and for me, it's like haute glace. You know, there is a prêt-à-porter and haute couture. Il y a les bijoux et la haute joaillerie. For me, Frutini, it's not ice cream, it's haute glacerie.
2: Love that.
1: Voilà.
2: And what is the most popular one? I love pear. I remember last time I came, mandarin.
1: Yes, tangerine, mandarin, fantastic.
2: I love it, fantastic. Yeah. What is your favorite and the best sellers?
1: Alors, my favorite is we call it limonette de Marrakech. Mm-hmm. It's a sweet lemon with bergamot. This is a lemon that Moroccan people use with a tagine. And it's so elegant. For me, it's so elegant, so fresh. Mm-hmm. Not too sour, so limonette de Marrakech. And of course, since 7 years, the passion fruit or maracuja.
2: I love maracuja, one of my favorites.
1: Yes, and the maracuja. And the maracuja is still, you know, maracuja has a second name. We call it wow. It's simply wow, because the taste, it's a good balance between the sweet and the sour. Enfin, voilà, everybody enjoy also the mango, also the coconuts. Also, so much, you know, I have the figs, I have a chestnut, walnut, to have the big cacao pod, to share also. Pineapple from Réunion Island is so good, too.
2: And finally, I just want to ask, do you have already idea for your plans for the summer? Of course, summer must be a very big season for you. I know that you're present in London already.
1: Yes, or London.
2: Are you going to be in the south of France as well?
1: Yes, of course, always in south of France. Little by little, because we need to product a lot of fruits for the summer. But
2: Yes, exactly.
1: So we start in London yesterday with a beautiful collaboration with the Chancery. At the Chancery, you can find our little trolley with, I think, passion, lemon, mango, and coconuts to enjoy under the sunny day in London. Of course, in the south of France, we have a beautiful collaboration. We work with Grand Hotel de Saint-Jean-Cap-Ferrat also. A lot of places, I think you can find us. Or if you don't find us, ask for Frutini.
2: Oh, come to Paris.
1: Yes.
2: Come to Paris. Listen, Marie-Laure, I think that's it, really.
1: Oh, thank you
2: so much.
1: And you know, we have another shop now. Mm-hmm. And Victor Hugo, it's near Arc de Triomphe, it's near Champs-Élysées. And what is and you can imagine that this shop is open until midnight. So in fact, you can come after just a little walking by your Tour Eiffel, Trocadéro, Arc de Triomphe, and after you come to visit us with pleasure.
0: That was Marie-Laure Pollet, the co-founder of Frutini, in conversation with Fernando. And you can find out more by heading to frutini.com.
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0: This is The Entrepreneurs. To Sweden next. Omid Eklasi is the founder and CEO of Tech Arena, a global platform for bringing together entrepreneurs, innovators and investors and leading figures across public and private sectors from over 120 countries. From humble and, as Omid tells it, slightly disastrous beginnings, Tech Arena is now Scandinavia's biggest tech and business event, and it's played a key role in growing the wider regional ecosystem. I caught up with Omid during Almedalen Week in Visby, Gotland, in June. There, Tech Arena was hosting three stages plus networking events. On the agenda, facilitating dialogue and helping leaders, entrepreneurs and policymakers alike come together to shape Sweden's future.
6: I mean, this is a very, very unique setting we have in Sweden. So Almedalsveckan, it gathers around more than 60,000 participants across 5 days. And you have everyone. You have ministers. You have the Swedish prime minister walking around in the street. You can shake hands with him. You have all the CEOs from the big corporations. You have the decision makers. You have basically everyone who is, bringing the society forward. And we came here for the first time 10 years ago. And we saw that there's no founders, there's no entrepreneurs. Everybody's talking about startups, but they are nowhere to be found. So then we decided, okay, you know what? Let's bring, we brought 50 companies here, so that's around 100 founders. And since then, we've been doing it every year, besides the two COVID years. And I believe that we see so many collaborations and partnerships coming out of this week. And recently, we also seen a lot of investments going into the startups. So this is a unique setting.
0: And that startup scene is incredibly dynamic. Stockholm also as a real hub. It's interesting, the eyes of Europe are really on Stockholm. Do you think it's going to deal with that pressure? Can it meet that level of expectation? You're going to say yes, presumably.
6: Absolutely. So what's happening in Stockholm right now is that we have this kind of community of founders and serial entrepreneurs, the ones who have been part of this, the big corporation, the big company, startups, Klarna, Spotify, Einride, we have so many of them. And they're starting to reinvest in the early stage companies. And the early stage companies are starting to reinvest in the even earlier companies. So, and also we see that once you're part of this kind of AI, these different type of AI application companies that are coming up, then you learn how this works, you learn how to sell, you learn how to go global, and then they start their own companies. So right now, it's really, truly unique what's happening in Stockholm.
0: Well, I've got to ask you, if we zoom out a little and look at the AI picture in particular, we've seen another big global equities wobble in the last week, particularly in the US, because of concerns about the sustainability of AI capex, etc. We know that narrative. You're sort of closer to this story, right? You know these people, you know these businesses. Are you confident that actually we're not in a kind of Dutch tulip bubble or anything like that? And that you, because you see the foundational improvements that are going to build sustained investment. Are you confident about that? You're not worried about an AI, not a bubble, but the sustainability of CapEx in this space?
6: So for me, what I see is that I meet the founders, and then I hear how they're growing. Yeah. So, and when the founders are growing with customers, it means that there's a market for it. I mean, this is the new thing that I see much more. Like previously, there would be, this kind of long-term innovations. It would take like 5 years or 6 years, and then you need to go to an industrial company. But these new founders, I mean, before they even have a product, they have customers. And now you see they're growing. I met some here at Almedalen. They've been around for, I don't know, 6 months. They have more than 100 companies that are clients to them, and the companies are integrating their solution into their, you know, everyday work. So I believe that as long as you have a market and you're growing with customers, I think it's going to be sustainable.
0: So you're kind of getting the product market fit first,
6: yeah,
0: and the use cases, and then the growth, and growth follows. Let's go way, way, way back, because it's funny, we talked briefly yesterday when we met about the origin story, actually, of Tech Arena, and you had a proper mixed founder story, successes, failures. Take us back, because you speak really amusingly and engagingly about it. It's not been easy, has it? And if you go back to the beginning, tell us a little bit about that.
6: It hasn't been easy. So my own story is that back in the days, I was working with this kind of private incubator investment firm, and we were trying to address the big problem that we have in, I think, all across the world, but in Europe and in Sweden especially, that there's a lot of research and a lot of IP that is created, but no one is actually commercializing it. So I was working with this company, it was called Serendipity Innovations. We were working to commercialize a lot of different products within medical technology, clean technology, advanced materials. And as we started to grow and getting more and more success, we noticed that more and more, you know, startups and founders and researchers came to us, but we couldn't really help them anymore because we had our hands full. So we decided, let's do an entrepreneurship competition. And we did it with a media outlet. And the first year, you know, we were so excited. It was so much written in the magazines and we were so hyped about it. So we're in the small city called Båstad and we're going to start at 9 o'clock. You know, I didn't have any prior experience in creating events. So we noticed that half of the companies didn't show up at 9 o'clock because there was no communication and no hotels or taxi. It's a very small town. And then we had this like huge cinema that we said, okay, the finals, like out of the 30 finalists, we had 10 that would be in the finals. And we had this huge cinema that we rented. 8 o'clock we were going to start and everybody's ready. And we open up and we have 8 people in the audience.
0: But it didn't put you off though. This is what I love about your story, and it speaks to the kind of optimism, the confidence.
6: Yeah.
0: You were like, no, okay, so that didn't work, but how can we
6: improve it? So the thing that actually got us going, keep doing it, because the next day we had a gathering, and then we brought some investors, the media was there, we brought some industrial people, we had some decision makers, and all of the finalists, and that gathering created so much value that we said that, okay, we have to keep doing this. So that was, it was not the best start, but we're here now. And
0: Bring us up to speed, because obviously now it's hard to sort of reconcile that slightly shaky beginning story because it's such a success. It fits here so well.
6: Yeah.
0: Maybe a final thought. I mean, what makes this week a success? I mean, I guess if you see lots of value creation, if you make connections, you help bring people together. But what would constitute a success for you and for Tech Arena this week?
6: I mean, I think the networking and the access. So I'm talking to, you know, we bring around 40, 50 entrepreneurs here every year, and I talked to them yesterday, and some, they met people that they have been trying to reach for more than 1 year. And they meet them, and they can have meetings, they go to mingles, they do networking, and also, since we gather them, a lot of, like, investors and politicians, they come and visit them, and, you know, shake their hands and try to create collaboration. So I think as long as it leads to collaborations, partnerships, and business, we're very happy.
0: That was Omid Eklazi, the founder and CEO of Tech Arena. 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

0: The final stop on the Entrepreneurs Global Tour this week is Nagano, Japan. The country's ski resorts continue to grow in popularity with property buyers. According to data released this year, Hakuba Village in Nagano Prefecture recorded the highest rate of land price growth in Japan for the third consecutive year. While the influx of foreign tourists and overseas investors is boosting local economies, it is also raising concerns about soaring house prices. Monocle's Ryuma Takahashi caught up with Derek Cirillo and Nick McCluter, the co-founders of Yuki Homes, a company specializing in ski resort real estate, to discuss why Japan's mountains continue to attract people from around the world and to mull what might lie ahead for the property market. Derek began by explaining how the business works.
1: We will help people buy anywhere. I think the reason that we have become so ski focused is because we ourselves are snowboarders, and that's how we fell in love with Japan. So a lot of our content is very snowboard focused. And I also think that we've learned that is the biggest motivator for foreign buyers is ski towns and ski real estate. So that's just kind of become our main focus.
2: As a Japanese person, I've always wondered, why are so many foreign investors interested in buying property at Japan's ski resorts?
1: Japan skiing is world class. These resorts are the snowiest resorts in the world. For reference, like where I grew up in New York, the ski resorts get about 150 inches. I'm not sure what that is in meters, 150 inches a year. And in Japan, the resorts by our house get 800 inches a year. So significantly more snow. And anywhere else in the whole world, ski resort real estate is insanely expensive. In the US, anywhere is high six figures to seven figures for anything. Where Japan, you can buy a ski home. We bought our ski home for $26,000.
2: A few years ago, places like Niseko and Myoko weren't nearly as popular or expensive as they are today. How do you see the market now? Do you think the prices have become too high?
3: Yeah, I think we're kind of at this tipping point where a lot of real estate near ski resorts is maxing out in terms of price, at least from what we can tell. In the last 20 years, Niseko was actually the fastest growing equity per square foot location in Japan. I think it was growing faster than Tokyo at one point. And we are trying to help clients find the next Niseko or the next Myoko or the next Hakuba.
2: Are there any areas that you currently find particularly attractive or are paying close attention to?
1: I think there's a few. I think Myoko is definitely the easiest one to pick out. A lot of foreign investment, property prices have been rising, but it's not like Hakuba or Niseko level yet. So I think that's a really interesting spot. It's still somewhat affordable. Where we own our house in Otaru up in Hokkaido, It's not a traditional ski town. It's more a city with like seven ski resorts nearby. We really like that area. Prices are very affordable. So I would say our clients tend to gravitate towards that spot. And like the Shinkansen is being built there. So I think there's a lot of like good indicators that Otaru could be a spot that continues to gain popularity and maybe increases in value. We haven't seen any value really increase yet, but we have seen homes being sold much quicker than last year, just in a year span.
2: I think Myoko, Hakuba, or Niseko are already well known internationally. How do you see the outlook for these markets? Do you think there's still room for price growth?
3: Yeah, that's an interesting question. I think prices are still rising in areas like Niseko and Hakuba. There are still plots of land for sale that are being bought by pretty large scale investors. We focus traditionally on residential.

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1: We've been watching a lot of pace increase in terms of how fast properties get off the market, not necessarily as much price increase yet.
2: So finally, I saw Japanese local media often reports that foreign real estate investment has contributed to rising living costs and land prices, as well as tensions between local communities and overseas buyers. What are your thoughts on these concerns? And is there anything your company is doing to address them?
1: I think that it depends on where you are. So in Tokyo, I know there's a lot of issues with that, with cost of living increase and real estate increase. And to be honest, most of our clients, maybe we've sold two houses in Tokyo. We have majority of our clients have been buying in rural areas. So I think the biggest thing is teaching our clients to be respectful. Like, we have like a whole guide that we built on things you should do, introducing yourself to your neighbor, bringing them gifts, learning a little Japanese. We're trying to build a Japanese like course that we can give to our clients that just helps them, like, not that they're going to become fluent, but at least they can introduce themselves and be respectful. So I think a lot of the issues come with people not understanding the culture. And if we can do what we can do for our clients to help them understand the culture, help them understand things like that, then I think there will be less issues. Like, we ourselves have only had great conversations with our neighbors, with people at restaurants, like, and what they always say is just, make sure you guys are doing it the right way. Make sure you're teaching people what the culture is and make sure that they're being respectful of the culture. So that's our main goal.
3: That was Derek Cirillo and Nick Makluta, the co-founders of Yuki Homes. And you can find out more by heading to yukihomes.com. And that's all for this globe-trotting edition of The Entrepreneurs. 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I'm Tom Edwards. 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

0: A Monocle Radio classic there from Kosovo. That was Ride It. Before that, we hear Charlie Dos Santos with Roses. Don't go anywhere. 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

0: That was Julia Mestre. It's almost 1700 in London. In a minute, we'll be joining Chris Chermak to hear about why Syria has a better relationship now with the U.S. You're listening to Monocle Radio.
1: You are listening to Monocle Radio in association with Chanel Watches. The strength of the Caliber 12.1 manufacture movement lies in its uncompromising robustness. Yet it is the infinite smoothness with which it delivers the seconds that guarantees the J12's flawless chronometric precision. Visible behind is a perfectly circular oscillating weight and 191 meticulously assembled components reflecting the prowess of the Caliber 12.1, the embodiment of Chanel's watchmaking excellence with understated strength. Chanel Watches, official timekeeper of Monocle Radio.
0: It's 2000 in Abu Dhabi, 1800 here in Zurich, 1700 in London, and 9 a.m. in Vancouver. That's the time on Monocle Radio, brought to you by Chanel Watches. Coming to you from Studio 4 here in our Zurich HQ, I'm Laura Kramer. Coming up on Monocle Radio, we'll be joining Chris Chermak and Monocle's Middle East correspondent with the latest on Washington's improved ties with Damascus. In an hour's time, we'll be live from Midori House with the Monocle Daily, and I'll be playing you plenty of music from our summer playlist along the way as well. That's all up ahead here on Monocle Radio. But first, here's the news. Canada has announced $20 billion worth of counter-tariffs on U.S. goods in retaliation to the ongoing trade spat between the two countries. Canada's finance minister says the tariffs are only part of the response. Ottawa has also promised support for Canadian businesses and workers caught in the dispute. Elsewhere, China is also pushing back against Washington's economic pressure. The Trump administration has threatened action against countries and companies that continue to trade with Iran. Beijing says the measures are illegal and has vowed to protect its interests. India is moving to produce all of its controversial missile technology at home. The defense ministry says it will transfer technology from state-developed missile programs to domestic production lines. India wants to reduce its reliance on Russian-made weapons and strengthen its own defense industry. And France and Saudi Arabia have agreed on a theme park project worth about 7 billion euros. The deal followed talks between French President Emmanuel Macron and Saudi Crown Prince Mohammed bin Salman. Three theme parks are planned, with one being based on the Japanese and anime series Dragon Ball Z. I'm Laura Kramer, and that's the news here on Monocle Radio.

0: Now let's check in on a story we're following here at Monocle Radio. The number of countries on the U.S. state sponsors of terror list is down to just three, that being Cuba, North Korea, and Iran. It comes after Secretary of State Marco Rubio formally removed Syria from the list yesterday. It's a big step that has been coming ever since the fall of Bashar al-Assad. Earlier on the briefing, Chris Chermak was joined by Monocle's Middle East correspondent Leila Molana Allen with the latest.
1: It's a huge coup, and what's happened is actually two things. One is the removal of a very old designation that was actually against Bashar al-Assad's government. It's been around since 1979. That's why they were put on the state sponsors of terror list, both for supporting Palestinian resistance groups and for funding the new Iranian government after the revolution. The second thing that's happened is that the Nusra Front was designated as a terror organization. That's the group that then became Hayat Tahrir al-Sham, which is the group that Ahmad al-Sharr, now the leader of Syria, led. They've also taken that off the terror list. What that means is that until now, the government of Syria was still listed as a terror organization. So this is huge. This has been planned since last summer, but the fact that it's finally happened has really immediate consequences. There are severe restrictions on places that are on the terror list. That includes arms exports, dual-use exports, which is key because a lot of that equipment that's under the dual-use exports list is used for reconstructions, and huge limits on both financial and commercial dealings. So this comes with essentially the lifting of financial sanctions. They're going to be able to do proper bank transfers again. They're going to be able to look for investment. And this, of course, at a time when the country is desperate for international investment. Marco Rubio, the U.S. Secretary of State, said this opens up a path of prosperity for Syria yesterday. And Ahmad al-Sharr, the leader of Syria, thanked America and other friendly nations for pushing this forward fast, because this is a quick redesignation in the context of how fast these things usually happen.
2: Leila, can we talk about the timing of this and why it's sort of come now? How stable is the situation in Syria right now?
1: Syria is a game of halves. So on the one hand, there have been huge strides forward, of course, in terms of overthrowing Bashar al-Assad and the Assad dynasty, so horrifically responsible for the deaths of so many hundreds of thousands of Syrians. Indeed, last week, a Syrian court sentenced Bashar al-Assad in absentia for war crimes, to a death sentence, war crimes against the Syrian people. So there's a lot of happiness about that. Of course, across the country, there's still fragmentation. There's still great concern in the north with the Alawite community about these massacres that happened last year, in the south as well with the Druze community. So there's a lot of concern over minorities there. But the government is really trying to push forward and saying, look how much we've managed already. Now, the other issue they're facing is that Israel is pushing further and further into the south of Syria. Incursions there, they say they're trying to stabilize their border, but they are taking over more and more land in what's supposed to be a non-militarized buffer zone. And then, of course, we're also seeing a resurgence of ISIS. They have been bombing in and around Damascus. That's a big security concern. But really, the biggest issue they face right now is the desperate need for investment and reconstruction. The World Bank thinks that direct physical damage to Syrian infrastructure is around $108 billion. That's around 93 billion euros. And for total reconstruction, it needs nearly 200 billion euros. That's 10 times Syria's entire GDP in 2024. So it's an enormous amount of money. This lifting of sanctions, this possibility for foreign investment, is the biggest and best thing to start moving the country forward, restabilizing its infrastructure, restabilizing its institutions, and hopefully continuing these positive relations with Western nations.
0: And that was Monocle's Middle East correspondent Leila Molana Allen in conversation with Chris Chermak earlier on the briefing. If you missed it, you can listen back to that episode on monocle.com or wherever you get your podcasts. Now, we will be live with the Monocle Daily at 1800 London time. That's at the top of the hour. But right now, more music.
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0: Now, if you are in the mood for some great reading, you have to absolutely pick up the latest issue of Monocle Magazine. The September issue is full of great learnings. Absolutely the perfect read for back-to-school season. Music now from Robin. This is Ever Again.

0: That track was Je Pense à Vous. It's almost 1800 in London. That's where Guy Delaney is standing by. He'll be live from Midori House with the Monocle Daily next.
1: You are listening to Monocle Radio in association with Chanel Watches. Inspired by racing yachts, the J12 reconnects with its original inspiration and its original world, water. Both immensely soothing and peaceful, yet capable of unlimited strength. It is this breadth, balance, and singularity that define the intrinsic values of the first unisex sports watch by Chanel. A sensory icon designed to transcend horizons that has shaped the world of watchmaking for more than a quarter of a century. Chanel Watches, official timekeeper of Monocle Radio.
2: It's 2000 in Damascus, 1900 in Paris, 1800 here in London, and 1300 in Washington, D.C. That's the time on Monocle Radio, brought to you by Chanel Watches. Coming up on the Monocle Daily, Syria is finally off the U.S. list of state sponsors of terrorism. So exactly how do you normalize relations with a former pariah state? We'll also be asking, is political party funding eroding democracy? And tech havens are the new tax havens, but will the bubble burst? And finally, Japanese manga, French theme park, Saudi funding. Are Gulf states investing in European leisure in a big way? I'm Guy Delaunay. The Monocle Daily starts now. Hello and welcome to the Monocle Daily, coming to you from our studios here at Midori House in London. I'm Guy Delaunay. My guests Terry Stiassny and Ben Kelly are here, so stay tuned as we brace ourselves to beat the day's big stories into submission right here on the Monocle Daily. And this is indeed the Monocle Daily, and I'm still Guy Delaunay, and I'm joined today by the political journalist and author Terry Stiassny and Ben Kelly, who is the senior audience editor at Newsweek. And having heard that, I hope you've got your boxing gloves on, because I'm serious about that beating into submission thing.
3: I've been at the gym today, so I might be a bit like...
2: Yeah, people, you've got a serious mien about you at the moment, Terry, I have to say.
3: Yeah, I'm probably too exhausted to beat things into submission, but I'll try my best.
2: Excellent. And we were talking before we came on air about the various bits and bobs. And we were talking about all sorts. We were talking about, you know, London as a university town. Mm. Well, the thing was one example. You know, can a massive capital like this be a university town, Ben?
4: Yes, it can. You were talking about a family issue, but I came here in 2008 to UCL, and it was like a little campus in the middle of the big city. And when you come from somewhere small like me, like Northern Ireland, or where lots of other people come from, you certainly feel like you're in the middle of the thick of it. As I was saying, I fondly remember thinking that Camden was very, very far away from UCL's HQ on Gower Street. But turns out that's about as close as you can get.
2: Because I think it is the fear of people, you know, might maybe puts them off applying to a massive capital like London, that, you know, a lot of people cherish that sort of campus feel or a college atmosphere or what have you. You'd say... That's all right. Don't worry about those sort of things.
4: It depends what kind of person you are. I wanted to have the sort of thrill of the big city on the side. Other people are probably terrified by going down to the local town, so they just want to go to somewhere that's a bit more small and encompassed. And also it depends what the parents want.
2: Indeed. Well, I'm saying nothing. I want what they want. I don't care. But you were at my alma mater, Terry, weren't you? Leeds.
3: I was at Oxford.
2: Oxford, beg your pardon.
3: Sorry,
2: you there you go. I mean, there's an upgrade. Well, you know, can we edit that bit out, Christy? No, it's there for posterity now. Well, there we go. Well, Oxford, collegiate atmosphere. Very nice. I mean, couldn't be further from London, I suppose, in terms of vibe.
3: In terms of vibe, no. I mean, I think the thing about London is you've got so many big, great universities in one place. I mean, you can walk along one street effectively and you've got three of, you know, you've got King's, you've got UCL, you've got LSE, you know, there's Imperial further out. So you've got real sort of critical mass. But yes, go a bit further out. And it's a bit overrun with tourists also. I mean, if you want to go somewhere where you're going to get away from the tourists, and, you know, I think the students find now, particularly in the kind of Instagram age that it's actually quite hard to walk down the street because there are constantly people stopping and trying to take photos, and you know, you just kind of want to go about doing your work.
2: I mean, I think it was bad enough when they turned the BBC newsroom into a tourist attraction. I mean, then you've got your university as is a tourist attraction, literally.
3: But you also it means now that the security is much stricter than it used to be, because you used to be able to wander in and out of any college, many buildings, and now you can't get in or out of places without a sort of a pass that lets you in. So, you know, you can go and see the outsides of places, but you can't get sort of in to see as much unless you belong there.
2: And thank goodness for that.
3: I think you need it. I mean, particularly during exams and stuff, the students, you know, we're literally finding that, you know, you'd have sort of coach loads of people turn up and you're trying to work in the library, and you know, that can be, you know, a bit of a pain.
2: It's not. I have a Rolodex of alma maters, I want everybody to know. Not just Leeds. So there's Essex and Osaka as well, so there we go.
3: Wow.
2: Which were adequate. But I digress. Let us move on to the matters at hand, which is that the median age in Syria, slightly above university age, the median age in Syria is 24 years old, 23.8 to be precise. And that means that more than half the population has never known their country to be anything other than a pariah state, because it was 47 years ago that the US placed Syria on its list of state sponsors of terrorism. Now, after almost half a century, it's off that list, even though the current president, Ahmad al-Sharaa, once had a US bounty on his head for leading an offshoot of al-Qaeda. Now, the rehabilitation of Syria means that just three countries remain on the US very, very naughty list. Can we name them?
3: Iran?
2: Yep.
4: North Korea?
2: Yep. It's a good one, this, isn't it? Head scratcher.
3: Yeah.
2: It's closer than you think.
3: Cuba?
2: Yes, Cuba.
4: Of course, the classic.
2: So it is indeed. Iran, North Korea and Cuba are just the three countries in the world which are now on the very, very, very naughty list of the United States. But this move for Syria is an interesting one, isn't it? I mean, what do we think it indicates that the US has chosen now to remove Syria from this list of state sponsors of terrorism?
3: Well, I think that they are obviously trying to encourage the new government. They are probably hoping that there is a certain degree of stability, which, given everything else going on in the region and the fact that at the same time they are trying to impose more sanctions on Iran and really clamp down economically and have some kind of almost economic blockade on Iran, you want other countries in the region perhaps to try and balance that out a bit. And I think, you know, just in the hope that you can somehow start to rebuild this country, which, you know, after all, the World Bank has said it would cost at the very least $216 billion to reconstruct.
4: Yeah, there's a lot of opportunity in that as well. And obviously, this is something that politically is going to help the US. They want to have someone in that region that's not a basket case country or a pariah state, but somewhere that's a little bit more amenable to the West, to the Gulf, to Israel, of course. But as you mentioned, that incredible figure, $216 billion, that's a lot of money for people to invest, but also make. If they get involved in that region, you think of everything that's got to be rebuilt in that country. You know, it was flattened. We were used to seeing, you know, when you think before the Gaza conflict, we were used to seeing these images of Syria just looking like razed to the ground. So there's obviously potential there. And if Trump knows about anything, it's about rebuilding and building new things.
2: My goodness, do we really think it could possibly be as transactional as that?
3: Well, I don't know. We haven't seen Trump yet post any kind of image like he did with the AI Gaza, you know, sort of Syria, beautiful, you know, Trump hotels or anything like that.
2: I mean, I was just getting horrified as Ben was talking there. I was thinking, my goodness, we've actually sort of heard the preview of this before, haven't we?
4: Are we giving him the idea?
3: Well, yeah. I mean, I think, you know, it is interesting that, I mean, at the moment, I mean, I have seen articles recently suggesting that, you know, people might want to visit Syria as a tourist destination. And I think that is still a very long way off. And I don't know whether the US has also now taken Syria off the list of countries that you cannot go to and then, you know, without, you know, lose your visa eligibility for the US, your ESTA eligibility. But it just still sounds extraordinarily dangerous. I mean, even the beautiful places to see what has survived in terms of, you know, what survived sort of Roman ruins and things. But just given the level of population displacement, you know, landmines, all of the other kind of issues there, I think, you know, we are still a very long way from that.
2: How does it then move now, Syria, Ben, bearing in mind, you know, its leader was literally on and had an American bounty on his head for some time. What are the ways in which you can now rebuild this relationship, which has been half a century in the deep freeze, in essence?
4: Well, it's got to be very slowly, hasn't it? And it's got to be sort of mutually beneficial, encouraging them along without going too, you know, fast into it. I know there's some precedent with how the US treated Libya back under Gaddafi, sort of just a few years before it all collapsed. That, you know, they were kind of giving the same kind of overtures there, and that didn't work out. So there's lessons to be learned on that front. But yeah, it is remarkable that this guy was, you know, one of the most wanted just a couple of years ago. And then he met Trump like last year. I remember there was that funny interaction where Trump gave him perfume as a gift for his wife and then said, or wives, you know, you never know guys. Yeah, which is just a brilliant sort of aside, which you would only get from him. But I guess it's something that these Syrian leaders want as well. They're going to want that investment, that money, and that standing on the region or the world stage, whatever you want to call it. But of course, yeah, it's going to have to be done, I think, very delicately if the US want to get anything out of it.
3: I mean, I think we have seen other, you know, Emmanuel Macron went to Damascus recently, and even then it was a sign of how dangerous it was. There were, I think, you know, explosions going on at the time, you know, even as he was visiting. But I think one of the bigger questions for other countries as well as the United States is, do you have some kind of conditionality on, you know, economic investment? Do you say that, you know, you need to show not just some kind of stability, but, you know, are you going to have progress to having, you know, any element of democracy? Because the government has said recently, you know, we're not planning to have any elections anytime in the near future. And their argument for that is, you know, well, we need some time to try and calm things down. But do you just end up with a different kind of one-party system replacing the one that people have spent 15 years trying to get rid of?
4: Well, I think Trump and the Americans now, they know that, you know, they're not in the business of trying to change the style of government. They've been there, done that, failed. This is more about, can we work with whatever these guys come up with, right? So they're going to just try and see, make the best of it.
2: I'm thinking of the other three who are still on the list, Iran, North Korea, Cuba. None of them, I would have thought, have a way out of that particular list at the moment. Certainly not Iran. Let's face it, after what's been happening in the last 24 hours. North Korea and Cuba, can we see any path for those countries to get their way off the sanctions list?
3: Well, I can't see, obviously, North Korea unless there is a sudden collapse of the North Korean regime and some kind of transition there, which, you know, seems as ever unlikely. Cuba, we do get Donald Trump occasionally kind of making noises about Cuba. Is that the next place we go? Is that the next place we try to disrupt or destabilize? I mean, you know, whether that is something he is seriously considering or just one of these things that he kind of floats as an idea. But, you know, that is, you know, Cuba is smaller and weaker, and it is not Iran, which they are trying to disrupt. But, you know, that is not all going according to plan.
4: They seem to be hoping Cuba will collapse of its own accord, you know, with the blockades and so forth. I think that's why they've been sort of staying off any further action there. There is a sense that if you leave it alone or sort of starve it off for long enough, it will fold in on itself and they can replace it then with something that's much more amenable to them, which would be the sort of ultimate end goal. Maybe Marco Rubio being the sort of stand-in governor of Cuba, the 51st state, or whatever the hell Trump's next AI video shows.
2: My word. And just coming back very briefly and throwing forward, if you like, the idea of Syria as a tourism destination isn't a ridiculous one at all, because, and we'll talk about Gulf investments in European leisure a bit later on, but I did a story a few years ago for Monocle about a Middle East tourist going to Bosnia and Herzegovina because they could go into the mountains, they could enjoy the cool air up there. And they were saying, we used to go to Syria, to the mountains, and obviously that route is now closed off to us. So if somebody, you know, does decide that this is the clever thing to do, it will probably happen.
4: Yeah, I mean, it's a country with rich history. I'm sure people will want to get back there. And people are also interested in things that have, you know, not, I don't want to say former war zones, but it does add an extra element of things people want to go and learn about and see, you know.
3: I mean, yes, it was always a great destination. You know, you think of the sort of Agatha Christie era, people would go and visit Aleppo, people would go and travel around. And, you know, it was, but, you know, obviously so much of the heritage and the buildings and everything have been destroyed that, you know, whatever, some of those places you might want to go and see might be a bit kind of ersatz if they're ever replaced.
2: Indeed. Well, we should move on because the US... They all seem to come around every 5 minutes, don't they, elections in the US? But the midterms are coming up in a couple of months. And the thing is, it's not just that they keep on coming around, it's that the lead up to them lasts for goodness knows how long. But the US midterms, they are coming up, and that means political funding is going to come front and centre, particularly if somebody like Elon Musk starts seriously splashing the cash again. Now, it seems a long time since, people might remember, Barack Obama apparently crowdfunding his way to the White House through lots of small donations. These days, it all seems to be big money, and it all seems to be on the right or even the extreme right of the political spectrum. So why is that? Well, Kevin Casas-Zamora is the Secretary General of an organisation called International IDEA, which stands for the International Institute for Democracy and Electoral Assistance, and he's been telling Monocle how funding models affect democratic integrity.
5: The first thing to understand is that the role of money in politics is a problematic issue for nearly every democracy around the world. And there's a variety of solutions that have attempted, because nearly every democracy has introduced different kinds of norms and principles to deal with this. And the evidence shows that no system is completely bulletproof. Generally speaking, the norm is that democracies have introduced different kinds of public subsidies for candidates and parties, hoping that this will limit the reliance on private sources of funding for campaigns and for the regular activities of parties, given that those private sources have the potential to create different kinds of conflicts of interest. The evidence shows that, in general, public subsidies are a blunt instrument to limit the dependence on private sources of income. In most cases, public subsidies tend not to replace private funding, but to add to it. The biggest and most important effect that public funding systems can have in a political system is in creating a level playing field, namely giving political options that have less access to private funding a fighting chance. But in terms of preventing conflicts of interest and preventing corruption, public funding tends to be of rather limited effectiveness. The reality is that enforcing a draconian ban on private funding would probably drive parties and candidates to seek that funding in more opaque and less transparent ways. I think one has to understand that when it comes to political finance, the regulatory medicine is something that has to be taken in carefully administered doses. Cases like France, that at some point banned corporate funding completely, or India, that did the same for a period of time. In the end, they struck down the ban after a few years and went back to a system where corporate funding was allowed, subject to regulations. And this is perhaps a really important point. I mean, the real options here go well beyond the false dichotomy between a free-for-all system and a tightly regulated system with draconian bans. I mean, I think there are all sorts of options in between those two extremes that enable political systems in different places to regulate the flow of political money into political activity and out of it. Generally speaking, I have the impression that spending limits, if properly designed and properly enforced, tend to be a much more effective way of controlling the flow of money into politics and in creating a system or a set of rules that prevents conflicts of interest and corruption in a better way than almost any other instrument.
2: So those are the thoughts of Kevin Casas Zamora. Ben and Terry, I imagine you'll have your own thoughts about what you're seeing, I suppose, more than anything else, in terms of where funding for political parties is coming from, whether that's individuals, organisations or systems.
3: Yeah, I think the idea of public or state funding for political parties kind of comes around every so often. And every time people raise this idea, although you do have it to a certain extent in some countries, the objections to that are also pretty bad. Not least because, you know, at a time when there's so many pressures on public spending, the voters probably do not want you to be giving their tax money essentially to political parties. I cannot see that being a popular idea in any country that doesn't already have it. And it has its flaws as well, because, I mean, I remember in Germany around sort of the turn of the century, the CDU party funding scandal was absolutely massive. Mm. I mean, they were getting funding from the state, but then the effect of that was to drive the private funding kind of underground. And so you ended up with people, you know, pretty much being given money in brown envelopes, and that this whole funding scandal came out. So I think it's better to have a well-regulated system where the source of funding is restricted, possibly to people only within your country or who've got the right to vote in your system, and thoroughly declared, and to have, you know, strong sanctions on that if people are found not to have done it, because then at least you can go and look and everybody is able to access that information of who is funding parties. And we get very worked up in this country, you know, about with Keir Starmer, like who was paying for his glasses, yeah, or who was paying for his suits. I mean, British politics, the scandals tend to be quite small. I mean, sometimes they're not, but, you know, I think that's actually a good thing in the terms of the sort of the general health of democracy.
2: Ben.
4: Yeah, and in the US in particular, you know, there's just so much money that swirls into those elections. It's unbelievable. And I actually saw a clip in the news recently. It was Bernie Sanders, and he was sort of giving off about all these super PACs that are pumping money into what were effectively the Democratic primaries for these various seats they're going to be challenging in the midterms. But he was kind of on the fence as to whether or not those PACs should be allowed in the actual then face-off Democrats versus Republicans. You know, he didn't want them being used among the party, but he wanted them to all back the party when they were going against Republicans. So they're even not really sure where they want to stand on taking that money. It really depends on who they're fighting or how the fight stands. I guess, you know, one of the stories that sparked this discussion today is around this bill that the Congresswoman in the US has put through, Ana Paulina Luna.
2: Yes.
4: And this is about, you know, she feels like there are people who are influencing US politics in subtle ways by new methods, slightly paying influencers, or, you know, having their influence very subtly transmitted through social media accounts and so forth. I mean, in some ways, that's kind of always been the case, just in a bit of a new
2: format. It's not a million miles off what Cambridge Analytica were doing, but just using social media to influence, but a different method. So instead of targeted advertising, you have influencers, actual influencers who reach a particular audience.
4: Absolutely. And, you know, you'll see people who do these big, high-profile trips to China. There's a TikTok star called iShowSpeed. He's got like 60 million subscribers. There's a left-wing commentator called Hassan Piker. People might know of him. He was recently banned from entering the UK for his speech on one thing or another. No evidence either of these people were paid by China, but they both went on very high-profile trips to China, which showed China looking incredible on their social media. That's the kind of thing I imagine.
2: Fully coincidental.
4: I'm sure it was. Yeah, they were due their holidays. But, you know, it doesn't even need to be political. What they're showing, particularly in the case of iShowSpeed, he's showing amazing tech, amazing culture and clothes and food. And people are going, wow, China looks amazing. And that kind of thing matters on a very subtle level that then seeps through. For people thinking, well, if China's meant to be evil and communist and whatever it is, it doesn't look so bad to me. Mm. And that kind of thing is sort of what they're hoping will seep through. Quite how such a bill is going to go and tackle this, I don't know.
2: Oh, are we right, Terry, when we were saying at the top, and I'm saying we, I'm weeing you, this is not correct. I said it. I mean, I actually wrote it. There were some notes in there, and I did write it. So I take full responsibility for this. But I said that it does seem that the big money is on the right. And even when we're talking about the UK and you're talking about, you know, scandals with glasses, Terry, we of course have had the ongoing scandal with Nigel Farage and where he's been getting his money from, a somewhat shady source of a crypto billionaire pumping in tens of millions one way or another to Reform or Nigel Farage. Now, are we right? Am I right in saying that the big money appears to be on that side of the political spectrum, or have I got the wrong end of the stick and we're just not seeing where all the money on the other side is coming from?
3: I think in the UK, I mean, certainly looking at Reform and its most recent declaration, and as you say, there is a whole argument about Nigel Farage being given £5 million before he came back into politics. And the big question is, you know, firstly, he pretty much definitely should have declared that. Secondly, was that, you know, a deliberate attempt to influence him? Now, he says it wasn't. But they are certainly getting a lot of their funding from many people who are involved in the sort of cryptocurrency area. And because of, you know, the nature of cryptocurrency, it's very hard to work out who the ultimate source of those funds is. And I think that is, you know, one of the questions about should that be, that whole area be regulated more tightly. And I think, you know, there again, we're talking about influencers and about social media, and there is a crossover there as well, because Rupert Lowe, the MP who left Nigel Farage's party to found his own party, Restore, which is even further to the right than Farage, he is actually making a sum of money currently which is greater than his salary as an MP simply from his posts on X, because, you know, they are monetized and he ends up, I mean, he often gets pushed and promoted by Elon Musk. You know, the more controversial things he says, the more that gets traction, particularly from Elon Musk. And so he gets rewarded eventually for saying, you know, outrageous things on social media. And that's, you know, where the money comes into him from. And, you know, he has declared that as far as I'm aware. But it is, you know, a big question.
2: Now, let's hold that thought with social media, actually, because I want to move to Ireland at this point, because Ireland's been enjoying a nice little earner over the past couple of decades by making itself extremely friendly to tech giants. And that means it's attracted the likes of Google, Meta, Microsoft and Amazon to place their European or even international headquarters in Dublin's so-called Silicon Docks. And if you're wondering about Apple, well, they're based on the other side of the country in Cork. Now, tax breaks were the initial attraction, but another significant factor can be found, and we were talking about this before, Ben, weren't we? In ancient Irish laws that make it very difficult to take legal action against the tech giants. Now, in essence, you can't finance a legal case against them unless you're directly involved in whatever particular suit it is that you're filing. Mm. And most of the potential funders for such action can't actually say that. Now, we were scratching our heads a bit, weren't we? This is some sort of 17th century law. Yeah. And we're trying to wonder how this flies when Ireland has only been a state for 100 and a bit years.
4: Yeah, I've got two questions about this. How on earth is such a law that's valid today was even applicable then? What was that being used against 400 years ago? But yes, to your point, I mean, you go back to 1922, the birth of the Irish Republic state, or the Irish Free State as it was then. Before that, up till 1801, it's part of the United Kingdom. Before that, there was briefly the sort of Grattan's Parliament, sort of Home Rule. I lose sight there of who on earth would have instituted this and whether it's still stands, but it seems like someone's trying to make it work because it's working in their favour.
2: Can you see this being challenged, Terry?
3: Well, I think the weird thing is that there seems to be a complete catch-22 for anybody who is trying to bring any kind of case against a tech company based in Ireland, because on the one hand, Irish law says, well, you can't finance a legal case unless you've got a direct interest in it. And then the EU law says, well, on the other hand, if you're going to bring a case, it can only be filed by some kind of non-profit organisation that hasn't got a direct interest in it. So we'll have to leave this probably to the, you know, Irish and European constitutional lawyers to try and figure out, you know, is there any way that you can do both things at once? But it's

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1: That's correct. I don't know exactly what's changed in terms of the business rates and so on, but yes, a huge part of the Irish economy, which is doing very well and has been for years, decades now, is the way that they've treated these foreign multinationals. But it's not always been sort of something that the population have been pleased by, because it brings all different issues. You know, a lot of people are coming in to work for them, they're not given the jobs locally, they're using up the housing, etc. And now we're veering into this new world where they're also using these huge data centres, which Ireland's got to make and produce and so on. This incredible stat which I read, 22% of Irish electricity is used by data centres, and by the end of the decade that'll be 30%. So these companies are using these data centres. I don't know exactly where the repercussions will be. Are people going to pay higher bills for them? Are they going to be unsightly things in the middle of a field? But this is going to be another thing where the average person in Ireland is going to say, what's in this for me? In the way they always have kind of said about these multi-tech companies being in Dublin. But I guess if it's bringing in the money, the Irish government is happy. It's keeping the books balanced and a bit more.
2: I mean, you can see the government fighting tooth and claw, can't you, Terry?
3: Yes, I mean, I think, you know, no doubt the tech companies have got, you know, they've got the lawyers that put these places, you know, in Ireland for good reasons. And I fascinated at data centres, and people are obviously starting to kick off about them in very... So somebody told me a fact the other day, which I thought, that can't possibly be true. And it turns out it does seem to be true, that in Slough, in sort of west of London, where there are lots of data centres, the temperature is actually several degrees warmer because of the heat that these data centres are pumping out into the local area. And it's like, presumably Ireland, there are parts of Ireland where it's like, you know, several... And I thought, that just sounds an implausible thing.
2: I want to know what John Betjeman would have written about that.
3: Well, come and build a lovely conservatory on Slough and plant palm trees, perhaps.
2: He'd have had some lines. But we want to end with a bit of tourism. How are we with Dragon Ball in the studio today?
1: Heard of it?
3: Should have brought my junior consultants who used to really love Dragon Ball and
2: jolly good
3: manga,
2: but... I mean, again, same with me. And I lived in Japan for a few years, and I don't know much about this particular classic manga other than its name, though I am, it has to be said, quite fond of the Thundercat song Dragon Ball Do-Rag, which includes the immortal couplet, "I may be covered in cat hair, but I still smell good." I kid you not. But I digress. The big news from the visit of the Saudi Crown Prince Mohammed bin Salman to France is that Saudi Arabia will be funding a Dragon Ball theme park on the outskirts of Paris. Now, this follows on from Abu Dhabi opening the Middle East's first Harry Potter world. So it begs the question, I'm going to ask it anyway, are the Gulf states getting serious about the European leisure economy and all this IP?
3: Well, it seems to be going in lots of different directions. So you've got, yeah, a Japanese theme park that's going to essentially be funded by Saudi Arabia somewhere outside of Paris.
2: I mean, what a mashup. Who would have thought of that?
3: Imagine back in the day, you know, sort of French culture would have been
2: outraged. Where was the Francophonie in all this?
3: People were not happy about Disney originally. You know, they wanted it all to be, you know, Park Asterix and everything, which I think still exists. And I think there's a sort of slightly faded theme parks in France. Like, there is some sort of medieval French theme park land, which is also a bit strange. So I think the French used to get really upset by the idea of having other, you know, cultures come in and have theme parks where you should be having, you know, solid old-fashioned French theme parks.
1: Yeah, they're all too busy complaining about data centres to notice, perhaps. But yeah, I mean, this is obviously part of the larger Saudi Arabia Vision 2030 diversification of their economy. So it's, on one hand, it's a huge financial thing for them. On the other hand, it's a massive sort of soft power thing. They want to be part of, I guess, the cultural awareness, the cultural conversation. And people are already going to France. It's one of the most visited countries in the world. Disneyland shows what Paris can already offer. So they're jumping in on that. Yeah, I mean, it seems like everyone's winning so far.
2: I just want to point out this. It's only fair that there's a Japanese theme park in Paris, or at least in Europe, at least, because if you look at this, Huis ten Bosch is a little Netherlands in Kyushu, Japan's southern island, and this is a Dutch theme park in Japan, because, you know, there was a Dutch influence in Japan for many centuries, and of course, being Japanese, they turned it into a theme park. So this is they take on that, and they give us Dragon Ball and Dragon Ball Z.
3: And apparently the biggest

0: Harry Potter theme park is now in Abu Dhabi, where it has to be all inside because it's too hot to have your sort of artificial, even your artificial snow in Abu Dhabi has to be kind of covered. But apparently this is a full, you know, reenactment of Harry Potter, and you can go on Hogwarts rides and
1: we've seen with Gulf States, they've been getting nervous about, you know, what happens when the minerals resources either run out or are no longer so attractive.
2: Mm.
1: Again, presumably they're sitting on piles of cash and sovereign wealth funds, that this is the sort of thing that they can go into.
0: And this is sort of, well, I suppose it's just the idea, if we're saying, you know, they used to have your French national theme park, and now whether it's Dragon Ball Z or Harry Potter, there is so such an international level of culture that in some way it doesn't matter. You know, you can go to the Harry Potter, I can't remember what it, you know, the studio tour, which was the original one that was up in Watford, sort of north of yep. London. But it seems to have gone way beyond that now. You know, so it's such a global phenomenon. And I think you'll end up with these different theme parks in whichever different country you go to.
2: I think it's about what consumers and travellers come to expect as well. As much as you might go somewhere like Japan to see the incredible culture there is there, a lot of people just want to get all the things they want everywhere they go, if that makes sense. You know, whether it's Las Vegas or Dubai or London, there's this sense of everything becoming a bit meh and mushed together.
1: Oh, come on.
2: Some people may say that's good, some people may say it's losing the essence. I don't know.
1: I'm not having it. It's not true. I should just point out, €6 billion is what this Dragon Ball theme park in Paris or near Paris is going to cost. It's quite a lot of dosh, that, isn't it? Anyway, I think that just about wraps it up for this edition of the Monocle Daily. A big thanks to my panellists today, Terry Stiassny and Ben Kelly. Today's show was produced by Christy O'Grady and researched by Kayleigh Martin. Our sound engineer was Elliot Greenfield. I'm Guy Delaunay here in London. The Monocle Daily is back at the same time tomorrow. Goodbye, and thanks for listening.

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1: It really is a way to tell people what you do. I'm in the fashion industry, but beyond that, there really are no rules.
0: Global perspectives.
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0: You're listening to Monocle Radio in association with Chanel Watches. The silhouette of the J12 watch sets itself apart with its clean, precise lines. Yet, once worn, it is its softness that stands out. Polished with diamond powder, the highly resistant ceramic that adorns it entirely feels as smooth as silk against the skin. A sensory appeal painstakingly perfected for over a quarter of a century that reveals the watchmaking excellence of Chanel. An invincible softness that becomes one with whomever wears it. Chanel Watches, official timekeeper of Monocle Radio.
1: It's 2100 in Cairo, 2000 here in Zurich, 1900 in Lisbon, and midday in Mexico City. That's the time on Monocle Radio, brought to you by Chanel Watches. Coming to you from Studio 4 here in our Zurich HQ, I'm Laura Kramer, keeping you company on Monocle Radio for the next hour. In a minute, we've got the latest edition of the Foreign Desk Explainer. As Moldova becomes vulnerable to Russian pressure and EU membership is still years away, could reunification with Romania offer a shortcut to greater security? We'll be joining Andrew Muller with more. In an hour, we'll have the premiere of a brand new edition of Monocle on Design, all about what designers can learn from the principles of Japanese gardening. And plenty more music along the way as well. That's all up ahead here on Monocle Radio. But first, here are the day's main news headlines.

Canada has announced $20 billion worth of counter tariffs on U.S. goods in retaliation to the ongoing trade spat between the two countries. Canada's finance minister says the tariffs are only part of the response. Ottawa has also promised support for Canadian businesses and workers caught in the dispute. Elsewhere, China is also pushing back against Washington's economic pressure. The Trump administration has threatened action against countries and companies that continue to trade with Iran. Beijing says the measures are illegal and has vowed to protect its interests. India is moving to produce all of its controversial missile technology at home. The defense ministry says it will transfer technology from state-developed missile programs to domestic production lines. India wants to reduce its reliance on Russian-made weapons and strengthen its own defense industry. And France and Saudi Arabia have agreed on a theme park project worth about 7 billion euros. The deal followed talks between French President Emmanuel Macron and Saudi Crown Prince Mohammed bin Salman. Three theme parks are planned, with one being based on the Japanese and anime series Dragon Ball Z. I'm Laura Kramer, and that's the news here on Monocle Radio.

0: And now it's time for the Foreign Desk Explainer.
1: It would be ironic, but history often is. What if a ripple effect of one European country valiantly defending itself from forcible reincorporation into the entity of which it was once part prompts another European country, one of its neighbours indeed, to volunteer for exactly the same thing? Ukraine aside, there is no European country presently more vulnerable than Moldova. Moldova is small, about the size of Belgium, and home to perhaps 2.5 million people. Its army is tiny, maybe a brigade's worth of troops, and its air force consists in its entirety of 3 antique propeller-powered Antonovs, 2 of them the admittedly picturesque AN-2 biplane, and a pair of lumbering Mil helicopters, which may or may not presently be operational. One of these, incidentally, was once part of the presidential transport wing of former Romanian President Nicolae Ceaușescu, though not, at the risk of disappointing a particular sort of history fan, the one which lifted the unravelling tyrant and his mad wife from the roof of the Central Committee building in Bucharest on December 22, 1989, as protesters stormed up the stairs 3 days before the couple were ushered in front of a firing squad. That helicopter was a French-built Aerospatiale SA-365 Dauphin 2, which, according to nerds on the internet, is still used by Romania's intelligence service, the SRI. This isn't an entirely irrelevant digression. Historical links between Moldova and Romania are about to become the key theme of this explainer. Anyway, Moldova is not a member of NATO. Indeed, Article 11 of its constitution commits Moldova to permanent neutrality and rules out the hosting of foreign military forces on its territory. Although Moldova does, if altogether unwillingly, host foreign military forces on its territory, specifically Russian military forces, perhaps 1,200 troops stationed in the putative breakaway region of Moldova, officially called the Pridnestrovian Moldavian Republic, a squiggly sliver of land squeezed between Moldova and Ukraine and more commonly known as Transnistria. A complication to which we shall return, and about which we spoke at the Munich Security Conference in February to Moldova's Minister of Defense, Anatoly Nosati.
2: The illegal station of the Russian troops on our territory is definitely a source of instability. It's a source of threat that we cannot control. Of course, we monitor them, but their presence in nature and the presence of the big depot of ammunition and weapons in nature, they pose a sort of the threat to the national security.
1: And though any visitor to Moldova's delightful capital, Chisinau, can see what may be the biggest European Union flag on the continent, draped 6 stories from parapet to pavement on the front of Government House, Moldova is not protected by membership of the European Union. Although Moldova is a candidate nation and recently opened its first cluster of negotiations, even Moldovan Euro-optimists reckon the country might still be 3 or 4 years from joining the club. Moldovan Russia pessimists wonder if the country can afford to wait that long. Accordingly, there is some discussion of a shortcut. What if Moldova simply joined Romania? This is very far from an eccentric fringe proposition. Moldova's Deputy Prime Minister, Eugene Osmachescu, said candidly in June that merging with Romania was Plan B if the EU accession process stalled.
3: If we have a referendum, I would vote for the unification with Romania. It is getting more and more difficult for a small country like Moldova to survive as a democracy, as a sovereign country.
1: Moldova's president, Maia Sandu, is on record as saying that in any referendum on the question, she'd vote yes, even though this would presumably mean a considerable demotion for her personally. Polls suggest that around 44% of Moldovans agree with her, along with 70% of Romanians, among them Romania's president, Nicos Dan, who has said he's for it if Moldovans are for it. And there are precedents for such a manoeuvre at a couple of levels. For a start, Moldova has been part of Romania before. In 1917, as Russia was consumed by revolution, what had been a part of the Russian Empire known as Bessarabia raised its own flag as the Moldavian Democratic Republic before swiftly thinking better of it and agreeing in 19 to be annexed by Romania. The Red Army reversed this at bayonet point in 1940 and hived the region off as the Moldavian Soviet Socialist Republic. The other precedent is that sneaking into the EU and NATO via a side door has been done before, and in remarkably quick time. As late as November 1989, East Germany was a bastion of the Warsaw Pact, a communist citadel that glowered at the decadent bourgeois imperialist reactionaries of West Germany from behind miles of concrete, minefields, barbed wire and watchtowers. 11 months later, East Germany became five states of a reunified Federal Republic of Germany, protected by the NATO weaponry which had until recently been pointed at it. Reunifying Romania and Moldova would appear, relatively speaking, a stroll. The two countries are not appreciably different in their political setup. Their currencies are different but are called the same thing, and Romania is theoretically on track to join the euro anyway. Most Moldovans speak Romanian, and perhaps a third of them are already Romanian citizens, Moldovans who've taken advantage of Romanian descent to secure an EU passport and the benefits that go with it. Many Moldovans vote in Romanian elections, among them President Sandu, who was happy to be photographed casting her ballot when Romania last chose its president in 2025. But for Romania and the EU and NATO, this would necessitate buying the considerable headache of Transnistria, which has operated as a strange little Soviet theme park since a war between Moldova and Transnistria in the early 1990s. Transnistria is propped up by Russia and, yet more problematically, garrisoned by Russia. Moldova also contains another broadly pro-Russian region, Gagauzia, which voted 95% no in Moldova's recent referendum on including an aspiration to EU membership in Moldova's constitution. Moldova also agreed in 1994 to award Gagauzia the right to self-determination should Moldova ever join Romania. Economics may override other considerations. Neither Transnistria nor Gagauzia could easily pay their own way. But if Moldova did join Romania, it may struggle to take all of Moldova with it. For Monocle Radio, I'm Andrew Muller.
0: That was the Foreign Desk Explainer. You can hear a brand new edition of the show tomorrow at 2200 London time. That's when it premieres here on Monocle Radio. More music is on the way.
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0: Music there from Troye Sivan. That was Rush. Have you seen his new music video with Nicole Kidman? Two Australians absolutely knocking it out of the park. A short break and we'll be back with more music.
1: Bienvenue to the Monocle Café in Paris. Tucked away on Rue Bachaumont in Paris' beautiful second arrondissement, it's the perfect spot for a noisette, an evening apéro, some retail therapy, or a browse of our print offerings. Our friendly staff are on hand to help and impart a bit of neighborhood wisdom too. You're always welcome at the Monocle Café, so why not join us in Paris today? À bientôt!
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0: Welcome back. 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Music now from Spain, coming courtesy of Pablo Alborán.

That track was Feel the Real. And that's it for me, Laura Kramer, here in Zurich. Fernando Augusto Pacheco is standing by in London. He'll bring you the latest edition of Monocle on Design. That's the premiere. We'll be joining Nick Moniz for that. But for me here in Studio 4, thanks for listening.

0: You're listening to Monocle Radio in association with Chanel Watches. Seven times stronger than steel, the J12 ceramic is unmatched in its resistance to abrasions over time. Yet its greatest strength lies in its softness. Polished with diamond powder, it feels as smooth as silk against the skin. Combined with the Caliber 12.1 manufacture movement, the exceptional material embodies all the expertise and cutting-edge technology of Chanel watchmaking. An invincible softness that becomes one with whomever wears it. Chanel Watches, official timekeeper of Monocle Radio.
1: It's 5 a.m. in Sydney, 2200 in Cairo, 2000 in London, and 1400 in Lima. That's the time on Monocle Radio, brought to you by Chanel Watches. Hello, I'm Fernando Augusto Pacheco here at Studio One Midori House. This hour we have the latest episode of Monocle on design, great music by Anita, Fabiana Palladino and Chloe Kisha. Stay tuned. This is Monocle on design.

0: This is Monocle on Design, a show where we discuss everything from architecture and craft to furniture and graphic design. I'm Nick Manise. On today's program, Jake Hobson, the founder of garden toolmakers Niwaki, on blending British and Japanese design principles, the enduring value of physical print in London with Monocle's Julia Jen, plus why some of history's most celebrated designs are often panned upon release. All that coming up on Monocle on Design. Grace Charlton, Monocle's Associate Editor of Design and Fashion. How's your summer been? We're coming to the end.
1: I know, it's nearly over, but it's okay. It's my favourite season coming up, which is autumn. I love autumn. I love seeing leaves fall. I love to, like, snuggle in, like, a cashmere jumper.
0: Is it the opportunity as well to layer clothes? That's my favourite thing about autumn.
1: Oh, for sure. Also, you know what I love about autumn? You can wear, like, knee-high boots and shorts. You can
0: Crazy.
1: Do like something and like a leather trench coat on top.
0: Do you think I could wear knee-high boots, shorts,
1: girl, leather? For sure. Leather Just believe coat. In yourself.
0: Summer coming to an end. Are your holidays done? Any road trips planned?
1: I still have one more holiday on the cards in September with my school friends, which is exciting, in the south of France.
0: Any driving involved?
1: They're going to pick me up from the airport, which is quite sweet. So I'm going to be a passenger princess for a little bit longer this summer. But Nick, what about you? Have you been driving around?
0: I have been driven around. I physically lost my license, which has meant that I can't hire a car, but it has meant that I get to sit in the back of cars and do logistics, which actually might be my preferred. If you're the person driving, you can't be looking on a map for, like, where's a restaurant we should stop at, or, you know, is there a different route that's maybe a bit more scenic? I actually think it's better.
1: No, people underestimate the value of a passenger princess. Like, I am there, I'm researching restaurants, I'm finding the routes, I'm on the aux cord. I'm like the best passenger princess. Like, I'm so good at, like, reading the room or reading the car and, like, you know, sort of queuing playlists and stuff like that. So I honestly, justice for the passenger princess.
0: I think so. The other thing I just wanted to flag, because we are going somewhere with this, my slow creep towards middle age being, like, signposted by an increasing interest in fast cars.
1: For sure. And it's like something about when you start balding, I think you need to compensate with a nice car.
0: My hairline has always been high. It's always been high. It's not receding.
1: Sorry. It's like something I've just noticed.
0: One, I have actually occasionally ducked back into my phone photo albums just to check that my hairline has always been kind of high, because it is. It's very lush. But number two is, I think I've found the car that I want to start my crisis with. It's the Porsche 944. I walked past one the other day. It just made me stop in my track, because it clearly is a fast car, but it's not overly flashy. Like, it's a little bit daggy almost.
1: Yeah, it is quite daggy. I like a Porsche. I like a Carrera S. I like the way they purr. Growing up, my neighbours had one and they'd always come home at like 4 a.m. and they would just, like, rev it in the driveway. It was so annoying.
0: Well, you got to keep it turned over.
1: Really? The Porsche 944?
0: I don't know what it is. I think it's the fact that Porsche, but it's kind of got this 1980s tackiness that I kind of like. It's got those headlights that kind of fold, fold into the front. They pop up. You can tell I actually don't know that much about cars. My journey is only aesthetic at the moment, but that's the vibe I kind of like. There's some drama to the headlights popping up. It's a hatchback, so it's kind of got that gently sloping silhouette at the back. I kind of like it. It looks like it could be a midlife crisis car, but also somebody that hasn't completely thrown the baby out with the bathwater. Like, I still have shared custody of the kids, but daddy's got this crazy new car. So that's what I like about it. It's a message of somebody that hasn't completely lost the plot, but maybe just lost it a little bit.
1: That's beautiful. Okay, so the reason we're talking cars is because the new Ferrari electric vehicle that Jony Ive designed has just been auctioned off for a record-breaking $40 million at a charity auction in California during Monterey Car Week. We said it was really nice from the beginning, but a lot of people hated it when it first came out.
0: We talked about the fact that its strength was, like, a return to knobs and switches and dials. We didn't really talk about the exterior, which I think it kind of does still look very EV, which maybe kind of disappointed me a little bit.
1: What's wrong with looking good for the planet?
0: I want something that doesn't look like it's eco, but operates eco.
1: Okay, you want the Porsche
0: 944 with an electric engine. What I will say about both the Porsche 944 and this new Ferrari is the fact that, yeah, there's tactility is important in the way that you operate both vehicles. Do you see this as a good thing?
1: I think there's definitely a pushback about the whole like sort of iPads and smooth interiors of cars like Teslas, which I struggle to get out of. I always find it hard to open the door of a Tesla.
0: Because it's a button.
1: Because it's a button. And also the button to like wind the window down looks more like the button to open the door than the actual button to open the door. Do you have this as well?
0: 100%. The number of times, like the first time I got in a Tesla, I think I was going to a meeting. I was with the client. I had to look kind of professional. And there is nothing more unprofessional than not being able to get out of a car and feel like you've got the child safety lock on and you can't work out how to open the door. And they kept saying, there's the button. I couldn't find the button. I think this speaks to this kind of bigger thing and this idea that things need to be intuitive. I feel like what we're talking about runs counter to like the entire dialogue around this car at the moment. I feel like everyone's being very, very critical of it. Do you have any other examples of things that were maybe panned early that people now love?
1: So I didn't realize this, but Hassan, our show producer, put this in the notes. The Apple iPod apparently was panned, the Dyson bagless vacuum cleaner, and then the Marcel Breuer's Vasili chair, which I actually have at home, was panned when it first came out.
0: What do you like about the Vasili?
1: I like the fact that it's quite angular and like striking, and I know that it's a chair that a lot of people associate with a type of people. And sometimes I've not enjoyed...
0: Are you that person?
1: I don't think I am, but sometimes I've not enjoyed having this chair in my life because it's such a meme. But it's really comfy. What do you think is really good design that was at first hand?
0: One, the Apple iPod, I think the older the version of the iPod, the more beautiful it is. Because again, those early ones with the spinning disc to change the song and to make selections, there was a tactility to it that we've since lost, which I think is really nice and goes to what we were talking about with this Ferrari and that Porsche. But maybe there's two that jump out at me. Volkswagen Beetle, I didn't know that that was panned early. I love that car. I think just classic, fun, playful. People were critical of it because it had a noisy rear engine. They thought it was ugly, but I think it completely changed the way we think about vehicle design and what they could potentially be. And maybe this is a great case study for opening my mind and heart up to the design of vehicles that look eco, that look EV. And the other one is the Sydney Opera House. This, you know, Jørn Utzon's radical expressionist design based off mandarin peels or orange peels. I just don't think there's a better defining waterfront building in the world. And whenever I see somebody trying to build an opera house on a waterfront, I just know that it's just not going to stack up to what Sydney has.
1: I know. Every time I see it, it gives me a bit of a thrill. Like when I'm back in Sydney, it never gets old. Every angle that you look at it from is fascinating because my grandmother lives on the North Shore, so I'll often go down to Circular Quay and catch a ferry up to Greenwich. And she watched the Sydney Opera House be constructed. And I was like, oh my gosh, like what was that like, Grandma? Was it really like iconic? Did you realize it was history in the making? And she was just like, no, it took so long to build.
0: Like, yeah, could you imagine all the detours? It'd be so frustrating, so, so frustrating. Yeah. Now, Monocle's Julia Jen gives us a tour of a printer in London, which continues to champion physical print in an increasingly digital-only world.
2: In a struggling industry, London-based Mount Street Printers is a rare linchpin of stability. Work at its production facility in the west of the city is in rude health. Customers include the likes of Burberry and Sotheby's. The business's original Mayfair shop also remains a dependable institution. While neighbouring luxury brands come and go, the company, which specialises in fine corporate printing and luxury stationery, has maintained a constant retail presence at 4 Mount Street since 1981.
3: We were literally a printer to the people, whatever they needed. Yeah. So it could have been letterheads, which we were doing thousands of, because everyone was corresponding with letterheads. All the solicitors were sending out everything. There was no real email exchanges at that time.
2: The son of Mount Street Printers founders, Peter and Fredette, Kane has found success by embracing what others fear.
3: We love Canva because these software and programs are doing is they're enabling people to create their vision.
2: But the real test of a designer today is whether they can make things look good in print. The big agencies are moving towards these touch points that make a product feel special. Traditionally, when a client places an order for, say, an event invitation at a printer, jobs such as making envelopes or letterpress are outsourced because of a lack of specialist skills. But because we buy the equipment and do it all in-house, we can build a high level of trust with our customers, says Kane. You can start from a point of inspiration and let your imagination run wild with techniques, colours, shapes, materials and sizes. During Monaco's visit, we see a wedding announcement with gold-foiled lettering shimmering over a digitally printed watercolour design.
4: It's all families. Families could come order that paper and everything. Then they'd say, son's getting married, so we would do the wedding invitation. Right. And then sons have babies, babies now grown up. When you think of 5 years, in a way, a lifetime.
2: Nearby, an employee operates a laser, cutting out plates for die stamping. The machine was adapted for the business 2 years ago. Kane has his eyes on what comes next. We're obsessed with future-proofing the business, he says. My objective is to ensure that it lasts 100 years.
4: But of course, what we specialise in still exists, and we carry on and we develop. We don't stand still. We keep moving and developing. Thanks to Alex. Mm-hmm. Now it's his turn.
0: That was Julia Jen with a report from Mount Street Printers. Grace Charlton, you have a very orderly desk, I would say, for the most part.
1: Oh, I don't.
0: More orderly than mine, though.
1: Oh, yeah, but that's a low bar.
0: It's a very low bar. Do you have any luxury or nice stationery mixed into your pocket of chaos?
1: I'm a Moleskine Planner purist. I'm really specific about having the soft leather-bound cover. I've accidentally ordered the hard leather ones in the past, and I have to go back and reorder them again. I've ordered the wrong sizes as well, like too big, too small. No, it needs to be like the specific standard size. I've been using them since I was like 14, and I never throw them out. So I have about 16 of them just lined up on a shelf at home, just like a black leather row.
0: Can I offer some feedback live on the show? I like the fact that you use the Moleskine. I think that's really nice. There's a tactility to it. There's a wonder to it. But there are times when I message you asking if you're free to do something or report on something, and you're like, I will have to get back to you next week when I'm back in the office because I have left my planner on my desk whilst you're out and about reporting. So I will say, if you could somehow marry up the like a digital system with the Moleskine planner system, is that possible?
1: No, I don't know what it is about Google Calendar. Like, it doesn't register in my brain and I never check it. Like, if I'm not writing it down, it's not real.
0: I will say I am often actually quite impressed that you've remembered you have an interview or something like that. And do you think that's because you're writing it down?
1: Yes. If it's going into the planner, it's solidified as an actual plan, if that makes sense.
0: Yeah. Pen has gone to paper.
1: I realise I'm maybe a little bit of a Luddite when it comes to these things. Nick, do you have any stationery that you hold dear and close to your heart?
0: I did use Moleskines for years. I have them all actually lined up. There's probably about 20 or 30 of them of just notebooks with my insane writings and ramblings in them. But they used to be kind of like a slim A4 version. I've since recently switched to A5. And I'm just getting them from Muji at the moment because I ripped through them so quickly. The thing that I love at the moment is, and this is maybe my luxury, is a traveler's notebook. So like a leather portfolio that kind of wraps around it. I've got like a little portfolio case that goes inside it. My long-suffering wife has been making these because it was the classic thing. She saw them in a shop. She was like, I could 100% make that myself. We're in Morocco on a holiday. We're in the souks. We bought leather. She's since been making them. They're incredible and super, super kind of like quite polished.
1: Yeah, really chic.
0: Let's go to our interview for today's show. Grace, tell us about Jake Hobson and Nwaki.
1: So Jake Hobson is a British gardener, writer, and the founder of Nwaki. Nwaki specializes in Japanese gardening tools and everyday objects, from hand-forged secateurs and pruning saws to tripod ladders, workwear, and homeware. The company works closely with makers across Japan, championing traditional craft through a contemporary design lens. Nick, you may have mentioned this a few times, but you were a landscape architect in your past life. Do you still have a keen appreciation for well-designed gardens? What's your favourite that you've come across during your travels?
0: Key distinction here, landscape architect, not a gardener, but I think...
1: What's the difference?
0: So a landscape architect's more about the grand vision. A gardener, I would say, is more a horticultural specialist, like how to take care of plants. You know, we're more putting the vision together as landscape architects, but obviously the two blur.
1: So you don't have a green thumb?
0: Do not have a green thumb, but I have a green vision. This is it. It's like, it's funny, my sister on the family chat sent a message of a tree being cut down. And it is funny that I feel like there's still not a bigger, broader societal appreciation, perhaps, for the value that trees and plant life can bring to us. Like, I think people still sometimes get caught up in the practicalities of it, whether that's like, you know, leaves falling on the bonnet of your car or your wonderful Porsche 944, which I have had people complain about when we were working on projects, through to just like the maintenance required to keep a garden alive. So I think this is where a brand like Nowaki kind of comes to the fore. Like, by having beautiful things to look after these sorts of domains, it might make people more inclined to engage with their garden design. I mean, do you feel this with your own garden, your own balcony, which I know you have wonderful roses on?
1: Yeah, I've got some potted roses and camellias on my balcony, and I was just using kitchen scissors to prune them.
0: That's crazy, babe. Yeah, that is crazy.
1: And then I got gifted these Nowaki secateurs, and they are a game changer, and I think my roses are looking better for it. I mean, we'll hear from Jake soon, but he did say in an interview that sometimes it takes years to sort of see the results of a cut that you've made.
0: There's a patience that's required, and I think sometimes as a society don't necessarily have this. But maybe let's throw to that chat with Jake now to hear a little bit more about Nowaki.
5: I was a sculpture student. I started sort of creative background. I was at the Slade in London, and I went to Japan for kind of arty reasons and discovered gardens when I was there. And when I came back to England, I thought, gosh, those gardens sort of resonated with me. What was so exciting about them? And I got really into researching about the trees and how they prune the trees to look like they do. And it turned out actually that there was a word for these trees, and it was Nowaki, garden tree. So that word became quite a big word for me, obviously. I then went to work in Japan, and I was an English teacher for a while, but I also worked in a tree nursery for a bit, learnt about tree pruning and things like that. And that was my first contact with any garden tool, let alone Japanese garden tools, where I first got into using tools. And it wasn't until I was back in England and working as a sort of topiary specialist in England that I realised that the tools in Japan were so much better for the job than the tools that we had available in England. So very gradually the idea grew from there that I had access to these tools that no one else knew about. They were clearly good, so I sort of gradually started bringing them in.
1: May I ask, what decade was this in?
5: Long time ago. No, it wasn't that long ago. First went to Japan in the mid-90s, and it was in the sort of early 2000s that the business started growing.
1: Yeah, where in Japan were you as well?
5: Well, I was an English teacher in Saitama, just outside of Tokyo, and I was working in a tree nursery in Minami Osaka, in southern Osaka.
1: I actually own some tools from Nowaki that I use to prune my roses and camellias, and they're so good. They are so sharp. I was, for context though, I was using like kitchen scissors beforehand, which I know is a crime. But I want to hear from you about the manufacturing process, but also what makes a good garden tool? What is the good design of a garden tool?
5: Okay. I mean, any hand tool, I think simplicity is really important. And the danger in sort of modern manufacturing is to overcomplicate things and to try to add extra value to things. And a simple hand tool, whether it's for woodworking or a kitchen knife or garden tools, doesn't need new features. What it needs is good material, which is steel. And so well-forged steel, well-quenched steel, so it's hard and it's sharp and it finds the right balance between hardness and sharpness, and simplicity, really, simplicity in design. And that's what the Japanese do so well. And I don't think it's sort of deliberate. I think it's just naturally what they do. And the garden tools, it's a sort of 20th century invention. I think before that they were just using regular scissors, but secateurs is a sort of European product that they've adapted and made their own. And, you know, there's no cushioning, there's no the idea of a self-sharpening blade doesn't exist in Japan, whereas in Europe that's a big feature. If you go to a garden centre here, you know, rust-proof, self-sharpening blades, little features to make you buy them, no good at all. Just simplicity, really.
1: How could a blade self-sharpen?
5: Exactly. I often ask that, yeah.
1: Has capitalism gone too far?
5: Well, yeah, the right kind of customer never asks that question. That's the problem. They just buy it up, yeah.
1: But what I also love about you guys is you design a lot of the paraphernalia that comes with gardening, like the little bags and the, you know, the brushes, and you even do super cool collaborations. I see Nowaki as a design brand more than a gardening brand in a way, almost. Would you agree?
5: There's definitely room for that conversation, yeah. I mean, ultimately, we're a garden brand, but we're a garden brand who, personally, I love ideas and I love sort of the idea of working in different areas, and I love clothes and I love gear, and I've got a million different tote bags at home. I'm always imagining what the next tote bag might look like. It's hard. All we did was sell secateurs and sell ladders. It would be a dull life. We were talking about style the other day and what sort of Niwaki style means. And style for me isn't how a man dresses or how a woman dresses. It's how you live your life, and it's what you do, and it's the stuff you use, and it's the things you think about. That's really important for us.
1: Yeah. So a big part of what you guys do as well is really cute collaborations. You did one with a Japanese illustrator called Natsuko Seki, yeah, and Fern as well, which is a perfume brand.
5: Yeah.
1: You're doing another one soon with YMC, which I'm super excited about. I think, yeah, that sort of pushes you into more of a lifestyle design brand in a way, but maybe that's not what you want to hear. What's the value of like doing these collaborations?
5: Well, there's lots of different values. For me, ultimately, it's having fun. It's meeting different people. It's working with different people, learning different industries' ideas. So we started off as just a garden tool company. Now you're nicely calling us a design brand. So we're learning along that journey. So if you're working with sort of fashion, we great thing with Paul Smith, learning how they operate is fascinating. Natsuko is an illustrator. She's done sort of catalog design and artwork for us for almost a decade now. So we're good friends and we work a lot together. So I love seeing how an artist works, and then seeing, and I think she enjoys the sort of the commercial prospect of changing her work from pure art into something, how it can live on a t-shirt, how it can live on a tote bag, how it can live on a billboard or something. And yeah, I just enjoy the opportunity it offers.
1: Not to get a bit like university seminar about it, but gardening is an act of design in itself, and you're a topiary expert. I mean, is everything design?
5: That's a really interesting question, because gardening is, so unlike lots of other art forms, gardening, you've got a living material that kind of changes, inherently changes after whatever you do to it. Sort of that moment's just part of the life. So, you know, a sculptor tends to finish a piece of sculpture at the end, unless it's an organic sculpture that keeps living. A garden, a designer or the gardener or the planter or even the guy mowing the lawn, that moment is going to look lovely, but then it changes after that. So it's definitely design, and I think that's the really interesting thing about gardening, is that it's you and the plant. It's not just you. It's not just the material. It's a sort of meeting between the two.
1: It's also like way more forgiving than you might think. I was quite scared going into my gardening journey. I was sort of forced into it because I got gifted all these bare root roses, and I really thought they were just going to die on me within a week. But the sort of the process of, you know, watering them every night and pruning them and doing the deadheading and all of that, like, it was really therapeutic. And also, I didn't necessarily feel like gardening was for me. Like, I feel like it's for a different demographic. And I feel like Niwaki is doing that thing where they're sort of drawing in quite a wide crowd. But do you have any, like, thoughts on that? Like, do you think it's good to sort of make it more welcoming and fun and all that?
5: Yes. I mean, if you go to a garden centre, you can see the demographic they're targeting. And we definitely try and reach out to a sort of wider, younger, not necessarily, but more creative, more design-based, just more interesting, creative people, certainly interested in what we do. And gardening, it's, you know, the idea that gardening is something your parents do, you know, what point do you become that age anyway? I'm now at that age, but it's certainly more and more young people are enjoying gardening and enjoying, not necessarily gardening, but enjoying keeping plants alive, which is the first step, just enjoying tinkering. And, you know, gardening can seem like quite a high end. You have to be a homeowner, perhaps, to garden, or you have to at least have a home of your own to garden. But you don't. You can have a windowsill, you can have a plant, you can almost sort of garden, you know, you can do communal work, you can work in allotments and things. And then more and more people are enjoying that.
1: So obviously Niwaki draws a lot of inspiration from Japan. Mm. You're British, you're based in London. Like, how do you sort of find the balance between British and Japanese aesthetics?
5: In the garden or in life in general?
1: Oh my gosh, let's start with the garden.
5: In the garden. A lot of people say that Japan and England are very similar countries physically, geographically, and there's something about being an island culture on the edge of a big continent. So we've got Europe, they've got Asia, obviously. I think the main difference between Japanese garden culture and English garden culture is the way they develop. If we were to sort of sum up English gardening very, very quickly, we're interested in plant collections. We're interested in textures and colours and repetition of plants. We're plants people. Whereas I think Japanese gardening, personally, I interpret it as landscape and as kind of reimagining the Japanese landscape itself, imbued with the culture and the religion and the practices of Japan. So it's a sort of slightly different way of going about looking at a garden. I think outside of gardening, what I like about Japan in particular are the, it's hard to say the people, but I've always felt very, very comfortable. I first went when I was early 20s and didn't speak any Japanese and immediately felt at home, even though I'm 3 feet bigger than lots of Japanese people. Every foreigner stands out in Japan, but I really, especially then when there were fewer foreigners, I really stood out, but felt very comfortable, felt very at home, and like the way that they have a sort of a respect for each other. And it's very easy to generalize and to slightly over-revere this, but I think there's a sort of unspoken respect for people, which we don't always have in England anymore. So I don't know if that kind of fuels the design and the product and the gardening end element at all.
1: When I've been to Japan and I see Japanese gardens, it's way more asymmetrical. Whereas when I go to French gardens or British gardens, it's so like down the middle. Then you've got the things, and you've got square, square, square, triangle, topiary.
5: That's a very accurate, fairly sort of crude assessment of the two. I mean, if you get into contemporary English gardening, there's lots of wilding where we're allowing sort of nature to take over a bit. There's a sort of more contemporary use of topiary where it's in wild meadows and people are doing... Yeah, I mean, the traditional English garden has a lawn and has a border at one side of it, which is very formal. But I think it's the similarity between the two is the fact that gardening is good. We all appreciate the need for a garden, which in Japan, it's interesting because a lot of people don't necessarily have their own garden. We think of England, we think of the back garden. And in Japan, far, far fewer people have a back garden. There's a lot of apartments, a lot of smaller homes. The public garden is much more common and much more accessible. I mean, it's really common for almost everyone in Japan to visit public gardens, to visit temples and castle gardens and imperial gardens. Certainly school trips go and see gardens when they're young. And it's interesting that you're referencing a garden, Ryoanji in Kyoto.
1: It's rocks.
5: It's rocks, yeah. But most people can't reference gardens in England, or unless they're actually really keen gardeners. Most people wouldn't visit gardens elsewhere. But in Japan, that's what you do, is you go to see a garden. It's so much a part of the culture.
0: That was Jake Hobson, founder of Nowaki. Another thing he said, which I thought was really nice, he mentioned that simplicity is really important to the work they're doing. And there's this kind of danger in modern manufacturing to overcomplicate things. You know, he talked about this importance of a simple hand tool that doesn't necessarily need new features. And that's kind of speaking to a broader theme that's run through this entire episode, this idea of returning to simplicity from buttons in cars to physical printing to manual handmade tools. Is there something to that idea that we should bring simplicity back to the design world? Grace Charlton, what do you think?
1: Yeah, I think it's definitely a reaction to the sort of onslaught of AI and digitization that we've been subjected to over the past however many decades or years. But I mean, I definitely struggle with the term Luddite, but I think it does apply to me. I think we definitely have that instinct at Monocle, being a sort of print-first media publication. But I reckon, much like Johnny Ive and his EV, we might be vindicated in the long run, because Gen Z, for example, Gen Alpha, they're just sort of rediscovering print a little bit and writing in their diaries and stuff. I really do believe in the brain-to-pen connection and like the need to sort of exercise that hand feel.
0: I often will start writing a column or a piece by hand. I don't know why. It seems to also fall out in the correct order. I think sometimes when you're typing, maybe your brain moves too quickly and you can't necessarily work through things. And it's also funny, actually, often when I'm editing pieces for the magazine, I will print off the

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0: Chic electropop from Paris. That was Bleu Toucan with Citron. We're heading to Denmark next.
1: It's very interesting when you start doing something to not know about it, because you're fearless. And you don't really follow rules because you don't know nothing about the rules. It was all about instinct. And when you find success, it starts to be challenging.
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0: I love the name of this project by multi-instrumentalist Jonas Krag. It is called Santino Surfers and the song is Underwater Disco.

0: You are listening to Monocle Radio in association with Chanel Watches. The silhouette of the J12 watch sets itself apart with its clean, precise lines. Yet once worn, it is its softness that stands out. Polished with diamond powder, the highly resistant ceramic that adorns it entirely feels as smooth as silk against the skin. A sensory appeal, painstakingly perfected for over a quarter of a century, that reveals the watchmaking excellence of Chanel. An invincible softness that becomes one with whomever wears it. Chanel Watches, official timekeeper of Monocle Radio.
1: It's 6 a.m. in Sydney, 2300 in Cairo, 2100 in London, and 1500 in Lima. That's the time on Monocle Radio, brought to you by Chanel Watches. Hello, I'm Fernando Augusto Pacheco here at Studio One Midori House. This hour we have the latest bulletin of UBS, great music by Sonia Stein, Vendredi sur Mer, and much more. Do stay tuned. 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
2: Hello and welcome to the Bulletin with UBS on Monocle Radio. Each week, the sharpest minds and freshest thinkers in finance take you beyond the numbers and hype, right to the heart of the big issues of the day. This week, we have our latest special edition for you as we're meeting another of the inspirational thought leaders and innovators that UBS supports and celebrates through its Global Visionaries program. We're in the midst of a little mini season in which we're meeting a selection of those luminaries. This time, it's the turn of Mari Tikkanen, co-founder and CEO of Scope Impact. Scope Impact's focus is on protecting health in a changing climate by strengthening systems and improving resilience, including through infrastructure protection, workforce preparedness, and community self-care. Mari and her colleagues deliver their work through a portfolio of four flagship innovations spanning community to systems level and are committed to pushing frontiers and delivering solutions that improve lives across Africa, Asia, and Europe. It's a pleasure to welcome Mari Tikkanen to the show. Mari, welcome. It's great to talk to another UBS Global Visionary. Let's start at the beginning of the Scope Impact story. What is Scope Impact? Tell us about the work that you and your colleagues do.
3: Thank you, and thanks for having me on the show. So we're a social impact company. We were founded in Finland in 2008, and our mission is to protect health in a changing climate. And we focus within that on two areas, on protecting community health and those most affected at-risk communities, and then reducing the burden of climate change on health through health system adaptation. And so that's what we focus on across all regions.
2: And I think what's really compelling is the different strands, the different approaches that by necessity, right, you have to integrate to deliver on that very ambitious objective. What Scope Impact does takes in so many fascinating areas across strategic engagement, across driving change within organizations and without social innovation. Was it always clear to you, Mari, that if you're going to try and tackle problems on the scale that you've identified there, you had to have that very sort of multifaceted, hybrid, intersectional approach to deliver that?
3: Yeah, it is, you know, complexity is kind of a feature of what we do and very central. And I feel if you don't kind of address that straight on, those simpler solutions to these complex problems will just move the harm somewhere else in a way. So complexity has always been a central part. It's not the problem. In a way, it's the sort of, it enables then this interdisciplinary innovation. And I think that we're very good at embracing and sort of thriving within that complexity and bringing different expertise together. And those who are most affected by the problems has been the way to kind of tackle that complexity.
2: And it's interesting, often when we speak to innovators across sectors, but certainly in areas that sectors that you guys are working in, there's always this idea that as well as the innovation, the design, the kind of creative side, I guess, it's critical to knit into the function from the very beginning the potential to scale. Can you just tell me a bit about why that's so important? I mean, I know it follows that to tackle huge global challenges, one needs scalability. But when innovating, I guess maybe there's a tension there, a healthy tension perhaps, that having to bake in scalability, even when you're right at the beginning of the process, that is very fundamental, right?
3: It is, and it's about bringing our sort of system-integrated innovations is really, I guess, what we focus on. And it is about bringing, actually, design thinking has really helped us in bringing in the system actors and the health experts, the climate scientists, and the communities to co-develop. And then this kind of design process of iteratively building up early prototypes and testing them within the real systems and then, you know, developing them in that way together has been the way that we've resolved or sort of can navigate that and build from the very beginning solutions that really will be able to integrate into different types of systems, including community systems. So it is that systemic kind of lens and system design that we do employ in all of the work, and it's critical. There's no point in, you know, trying to kind of, or we don't want to waste anybody's time and money developing interventions that are not going to then be able to sort of be embedded into existing programs, existing systems, and national programs and policies. So.
2: Yeah, and that's interesting. And I think the structure sort of internally, some of the mechanics of Scope Impact's approach speaks to that, the way that the innovations you're driving can span community to that systems level that you talked about. Maybe expedient then, Mary, at this point to talk a little bit about those sort of four core foundational pillars or the sort of the flagship innovations within Scope Impact across the Halla Health and Chart and CHIP. Talk to us a little bit about those and why that structure lends itself to achieving exactly that objective that you're talking about.
3: Yeah. So we've built this full stack architecture, a complete kind of climate health solution stack, if you will, and which spans from the individual, the community, to the workforce infrastructure, and then to the governance and health system response and adaptation. And so, as you said, we have these four interconnected solutions. So Halla Health is an AI precision self-care companion for communities. So it delivers personalized climate adaptive care guidance for individuals and families. And then Halla Health Pro is a self-paced learning tool for the workforce, so supporting them or equipping them with the information and tools to mitigate and respond to climate crises that are directly affecting their communities. And then CHIP is the critical health infrastructure protection solution, which addresses more of an upstream problem, protecting the physical infrastructure that both health and education and other systems depend on for the delivery of services. So protecting them from extreme heat, flooding, and drought. And we've automated that system so we can simulate the risks on a specific building or a specific location and then recommend retrofits and so forth. And then CHART, which is the climate health adaptation and resilience tool that puts AI-powered sort of locally relevant climate health data into the hands of local health leaders, community health leaders, and district and county planners, so that they can then quickly sort of understand, respond, and adapt to climate-triggered health impacts in real time. And so that together, these four solutions form a kind of complete intervention package or portfolio.
2: It strikes me as interesting because obviously if we think about the changing narrative around the urgency of the climate crisis in the, you know, getting on for two decades since Scope Impact was founded, it feels like we're at a different point in the discourse, in the narrative, in the acknowledgement of the urgency now. If we roll the clock back to 2008, what was it in, I don't know, your background or experience that made you so certain that indeed it would be futile almost to even talk about health solutions or healthcare, health sector solutions that didn't have climate resilience fundamentally baked into the foundations? Obviously, your work was across different areas, social change, health, sustainable infrastructure. Was it the latter, perhaps, your experience in that, that made you so sure this had to address, indeed mesh those two things inextricably together?
3: Yeah, so, I mean, our early work focused on women's and children's health, and the problems there weren't sort of communicated or experienced by users in the right way. So for the early work was very much around women's and children's health. But then very quickly through that work with communities, with community health workers, with health experts, it became very kind of clear that already then climate disruption was impacting on the community health and the kind of challenges that we were trying to resolve that didn't have a climate angle on them. So in a way, it wasn't sort of a moment. It was just started becoming sort of part and parcel of that work very early on, because that was the challenge that the community was facing. And those were perhaps more extreme environments at that time, but now it's become sort of, let's say, a universal problem. And maybe the thing that also helped us in a way focus was that we use a lot of futures thinking in our future scenario building in our work, in that early work we were doing. And that was very clear then that, you know, 10 years, 20 years ahead, climate was going to become a serious sort of a health emergency. So we just decided that that's what we're going to focus on our innovation capabilities on.
2: Let me just pick up on another word, partnerships. Look, we know they're critical, right? In any kind of endeavour or at any scale, super locally or supranationally, partnerships, collaboration are crucial. You've been recognised as a UBS global visionary, of course. Congratulations on that. That partnership, others like it, what do they mean in terms of the nuts and bolts? When you get those recognitions, when you get access to new conversations and new lines of financing and new insights, presumably it can continue to be potentially transformational and critical, right, to the ongoing success of what Scope Impact's doing.
3: Absolutely. And it's already this, I'm so grateful to the UBS team for this nomination. Already it has, you know, provided platforms and opportunities in a few weeks that we've never had. So it will be really instrumental for us, especially because of we're a small team. We have our focuses on the interventions. We don't have any marketing or those kinds of budgets and teams either. So that's been already been very helpful, and it's going to be, I can see already, very, very important for us and getting us into those kind of rooms where we can share and connect to partners who can continue to take the work forward with us.
2: A final question. It strikes me from the story of Scope Impact, from your demeanour, the way you describe your work, the way you talk about partnerships and potential, that you remain pretty optimistic. And yet, I guess you must constantly be confronted with, maybe sometimes confounded by, really challenging, complex stories, heartbreaking stories. I know also, even personally, you've had, you know, your own challenges with health, which luckily we hope it's in the past. Is it in those moments, actually, that you prove the critical importance of being optimistic? You know, it's the classic, you know, when the night is darkest before the dawn, all those cliches. But is it one of the things that enables you to stay optimistic, because you can navigate those challenges and you have seen and you've got the experience of building solutions that are delivering resilience, whether that's on a systems level, a community level, Marie, even on a personal level?
3: Yeah, I think the resilience, I guess there's this Finnish term called sisu, you know, grit and resilience, or just one foot in front of the other kind of attitude. That's one part of it. But I also feel immensely privileged. So even when I was ill, I had stage 3 cancer. I am now cancer free. I just thought I have access to the best healthcare in the world. So I'm privileged. And so I think it's how you... The perspective, I think, is one thing. And understanding how other people's lives are impacted by poverty or lack of rights or climate now. And there's always something to be grateful for. I think that's the thing that sort of I'm always grateful for, the things in my life, and that I'm grateful to our team and I'm grateful to our partners. And when you share sort of a vision together, even when it gets really difficult, which it has been many years, in fact, we've sort of, there's a great joy in working with people who share the same commitment, believe it, in our ability to sort of contribute to alleviating suffering. It's a privilege to do all those things, and they bring a lot of joy and optimism. And I think there's a lot to be optimistic about, even just the new young people coming into this field. For example, designers, technologists, health people that we work with, they're not separating out, for example, climate and health the way older institutions still do. So they see a whole problem. And that gives me a lot of hope that there's, you know, we're going to get there faster. We're going to protect more lives with people like that who see the, aren't afraid of that hole and the complexity. Generally, yeah, it's an emergency and a kind of all hands on deck situation. And it feels good to work with partners who have the same attitude.
2: Oh, you talk about privilege. 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I'm Tom Edwards. 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
1: Thank you to Tom Edwards there. 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

0: An all-time Brazilian classic for you, Astrude Gilberto. What a voice, o desafinado. I always feel very, I don't know, emotional listening to this. We'll be right back.
1: 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And he's also convinced himself that somehow his mission is to recreate the Russian Empire.
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0: And now from Brazil, but a little bit more contemporary, it is Mighty Froese with Vai Te Embora.

Rivers Run Free by Horse Girl, a little bit of trip hop, late 90s Madonna, big fan of Horse Girl there. And yes, she does wear a horse mask when she's singing. I think that's cool. Up next, we have Meet the Writers.

0: You're listening to Monocle Radio in association with Chanel Watches. Inspired by racing yachts, the J12 reconnects with its original inspiration and its original world, water. Both immensely soothing and peaceful, yet capable of unlimited strength. It is this breadth, balance, and singularity that define the intrinsic values of the first unisex sports watch by Chanel. A sensory icon designed to transcend horizons that has shaped the world of watchmaking for more than a quarter of a century. Chanel Watches, official timekeeper of Monocle Radio.
1: It's 7 a.m. in Sydney, midnight in Cairo, 2200 in London and 1600 in Lima. That's the time on Monocle Radio, brought to you by Chanel Watches. Hello, I'm Fernando Augusto Pacheco here at Studio One Midori House. This hour, Georgina Godwin is hosting Meet the Writers. After that, we have some great music by Dijon, Charlotte Cardin, and Silva. Stay tuned. This is Meet the Writers.
2: Hello, and welcome to Meet the Writers. I'm Georgina Godwin. Canto pop emerged in Hong Kong in the 1970s and became one of the defining sounds of the city, shaping popular culture across Asia and throughout overseas Chinese communities. At its height in the 1980s and 1990s, its stars were everywhere, on cinema screens, billboards, television dramas and radios, spilling music into the streets. Artists such as Leslie Cheung, Anita Mui, Fei Wong and the Four Heavenly Kings helped turn Cantonese into a global pop language at a time when Mandarin dominated formal Chinese culture. Well, my guest today grew up inside that world. Born in Hong Kong to a Chinese mother and an English father, she moved to England as a child, carrying that music with her while also trying for many years to hide the parts of herself connected to it. She first became known as the singer-songwriter Emmy the Great, releasing four studio albums across two decades, beginning with her acclaimed debut, First Love, in 2009. That was named one of the best albums of the year by the New York Times. Alongside her music, she's written for publications including The Guardian and Vice, composed for theatre and television, and developed a body of work often concerned with identity, displacement, and performance. Well, her memoir begins at the end of that musical persona during a final live performance in East London, and it moves back through childhood in Hong Kong, migration, family, and the long emotional pull of cantopop. It's a coming-of-age story told through songs and an exploration of what it means to grow up between languages, between cultures, and between versions of yourself. Emma Lee Moss, welcome to Meet the Writers.
3: Oh, thank you for that introduction. I was just thinking I need to cut that out and put it in a book for myself. It's such a lovely thing to say, and you've put it better than I feel like I could have in the book. You know, sometimes when someone says something back to you, you're like, oh, that's what I'm looking for, kind of
2: thing. Well, that's very much what I took from the book. It's an extraordinary piece of work. I love the way it's kind of hooked on music the whole way through. Let's go back to the beginning, because you grew up in Hong Kong in the final years before the handover. What do you remember most clearly about the city then?
3: I remember, well, the night I left in 1995, so that's 2 years before the handover, and I was born in 83. So I was born the year before the Basic Law was mapped out, and I left 2 years before the handover. So it's quite a specific time in Hong Kong where the reality of change was coming, but things were going extremely well. It was the economic boom years. If I ever ask my parents and their friends what were the best years in Hong Kong, they'll be like, the 80s was so cool. People my generation, what were the best years in Hong Kong? Oh, the 90s, it was such a fun time. We went to McDonald's, we could, you know, it was a small city. It was like, there was no indication that life would be different. It didn't feel that way. But then there was this knowing that well, contractually for sure, it is going to be different. And so the year that I left was a very interesting time for me. And I didn't realise this till I was older. Almost every single person that I hung out with on the weekends in Hong Kong, family, friends, everybody left to another country. So I went from having a group of family friends living in this sort of complicated but thriving world, and then I didn't see them again until I was 18. You know, you might send a letter, and but that was normal. That was just how it was and how it was going to be.
2: And in those early years in Hong Kong, obviously Cantopop was around. There were, you were hearing all of this music. Was it a very musical and literary household?
3: My family is very, very obsessively creative, I think. My dad is English. He came to Hong Kong as an expat. My mum is local. She was born in Hong Kong like me. So in my dad's zone of the house, we listened to like Paul Simon, Genesis, the Beatles. We played piano and guitar. We sang the Beatles together. And then in my mum's portion of the house, which is more like when we're watching TV together, on TV I might see Cantopop stars, you know, and say, "Mum, who's that?" kind of thing. And we're watching in Cantonese. So it was like we did have a very music, book, stories, painting type household, but it was compartmentalized. It's like downstairs where Dad is, you don't hear Cantopop. Upstairs when Mum's watching TV, it's going to be in Cantonese most of the time, kind of thing.
2: So as you say, I mean, everything must have changed when you were 11 and you suddenly you're in England, and that there isn't that constant sort of background of Cantopop going on around you anyway. I mean, did you feel displaced?
3: I think so. I mean, the book is was inspired by a haircut I had when I was 11. That just before we left for England, I was graduating primary school and I thought, I really deserve a new look. I'm finally allowed the choice of what I'm going to look like. And I asked the hairstylist to cut my hair like a heavenly king. So this incredible, because I don't have silky hair, I've got really humid, like, effect. Humidity affects my hair quite strongly. So I had this massive mushroom bowl cut that I thought was so cool because it was the same as Aaron Kwok, one of the heavenly kings. Everyone knew. Expat people knew I was Aaron Kwok inspired. Kids at my school, Chinese kids from the local school, they knew as well. Then I came to England and not a single person had a clue why I had cut my hair. Like, I never, ever heard Aaron Kwok in a public space.
2: Well, tell us, in case people haven't heard of Aaron Kwok and the Heavenly Kings, because this is something that is really a big part of the book.
3: So the four Heavenly Kings were four sort of pop stars in the 90s, and they were all individual pop stars. They weren't a boy band, but they got grouped together because they were sort of thought of as the absolute best of all the male pop artists at the time. And the name kind of caught on, and they sort of became so enormous in Cantonese pop music. They flooded sort of Chinese diaspora communities around the world. And around that time, Hong Kong had a billion Hong Kong dollar music industry as a result of the Four Heavenly Kings. I mean, they danced, they sang, they acted in movies. You know, Andy Lau, one of the Four Heavenly Kings, is the star of Infernal Affairs, which became The Departed by Martin Scorsese. They were the most ubiquitous people in Hong Kong. They were literally everywhere, giant billboards.
4: Don't

0: In fact, they were so enormous that they're sometimes credited for why Cantopop died, because you would never recreate it again, because they just... people kept trying to do what they had done and they couldn't do it. They were so commercial. So it's shocking to me that I continue to live in societies like here, and when I was briefly in America, nobody has a clue who they are. If they, when Aaron Kwok came to play England, when he came to play London, it was the Wembley Arena. You know, it wasn't Wembley Stadium. I went to the arena to watch him and I stood pretty close to the stage. So it's quite, you know, you feel sort of like you've got this secret history.
1: Mm-hmm. And the fact that nobody sort of understood what your haircut was referencing, was that part of you, because you describe in the book about trying to suppress parts of your Cantonese identity. Just tell me why and how that happened.
0: Well, I came to England when I was 11, and it turns out that there's quite an important phase of identity when you're 11, which is when you're going to go into your key identity crisis, where you try to try out new roles and you figure out who you are. So I was plunged from one culture into British kid culture of the 90s. In the mid-90s as well, I mean, it was like rural, it was cool Britannia at the time, you know. It was like so obvious to me that I immediately had to start assimilating, or I was just not going to survive in this landscape. So I, like, my haircut, you could have said, was a bit Damon Albarn. So, you know, like, can go that way, get into Britpop. Like, it was just about to be Euro 96. I could sing Three Lions. I worked so, so hard. You know, young people have an instinct for how to fit in. I did too good of a job, I think. And I, through doing that, I channeled, I think, probably some attitudes of the 90s that we never said out loud. You know, that it was so obvious that it wasn't cool to speak Cantonese, you know, unless I was showing swear words to people. And I didn't want to be seen as, like, having these schmaltzy, like, pop stars that, in Hong Kong as well, expat kids, once they got to a certain age, would be a bit disdainful of, you know, because of this kind of hierarchy of Western being the cooler, more elite kind of culture. So it was just really obvious to me that I had to destroy all the parts of myself that stood out. And yeah, like I said, at 11, I think you are just so good at doing that.
1: What sort of music were you listening to as a teenager when you were in England? And how did those or that sit alongside Cantopop within you?
0: Well, this is the funny thing. So I actually ended up going back to Hong Kong a year after we left for a week with my parents on a business trip. And I went to visit my very dear friend Nat, who was a bit older than me and went to international school. And I went to local school. And she lived in, like, the mid-levels, which is on Hong Kong Island, and I lived in the countryside. So we had slightly different worlds. And she had this year in Hong Kong remains legendary for Western bands coming through. She had been to see the Cranberries, and she had been to see Sonic Youth, Beastie Boys and Foo Fighters on a 3-band bill. Fugazi had played an international school auditorium, and she was brimming with this 90s alt music, and some friends of hers had started punk bands. And so over a weekend, just as I was fresh looking for, like, something new to be, you know, she introduced me to all this 90s guitar music, and I just absorbed it. That became my life, you know. Like, I went home, I was like, I'm really into Sonic Youth and Weezer now. And now as an adult, I can see that despite in my life trying to, well, when I was younger, trying to kind of reject Hong Kong's influence on me, that even when I tried to reject it, it was an incredibly Hong Kong influence. Because it was because all these bands went through Hong Kong that I encountered them at all.
1: So how did your professional musical career begin?
0: I went to university, the University of Westminster, and I did a degree called commercial music. And I always recommend to people that they should, if they're looking, you know, if they want to become musicians or they want to be in the music industry, this degree or a degree like it is really amazing. We had brilliant tutors who were really living examples of how you make a music career work. Because sometimes when you're like 20 and you're looking at becoming a musician, it looks like you can only be Taylor Swift, you know, because these people that you're learning about have already entered the mainstream and they have life-changing amounts of money thrown at them. But my tutors at university were people who had really prestigious careers, had really affected the culture. Shirley Thompson was my tutor. She's like a very groundbreaking composer who recently composed something for the King's coronation. And you could see they also had a day job. They were working as lecturers and they were managing to have careers in music while living a life that felt achievable. And I think that was really effective for me. And they were really big into doing coursework that would help get you into the world. So by my third year, a demo that I made at university for a module, I put it on MySpace. And it kind of, went viral in a way. And I was handing out free CDs on the tube and putting them in bookstores between books and stuff. And so it was a good time as well. It was sort of like an indie music time. And I ended up kind of in this first wave of London singer-songwriters who were doing lots of gigs, touring, you know.
1: Where did the name Emmy the Great come from, and what did becoming Emmy the Great allow you to do?
0: Emmy the Great was a joke. So, you know, when I was around that age, everything I did was so ironic, you know, and I thought it was funny. We were doing open mics at the university bar. And there must have been a reason why I chose that and not one of the other ones that I came up with. I think it's because it made me feel like a superhero. You know, I think honestly that underneath everything, I didn't really feel like that great. So then I must have just intuitively chosen something, because Emmy the Great became this costume that I wore, you know, for the next 20 years. Really did keep me safe, you know, like in my personal life, I was not always confident, not always self-assured. I was, you know, could be very fragile. But on stage as Emmy the Great, I was the person that I needed to be.

0: I mean, it's extraordinary because then, as we said, your first album, First Love, comes in 2009. It was received extraordinarily well. There's a lot of success that comes off the back of that. But as you explain, you're not particularly feeling that. And you write in the book about eventually feeling a split between yourself and that Emmy the Great persona. Where did that begin?
1: I think it came to a head after I became a parent. I was trying to figure this out recently, as I still often ask myself, why on earth did I give up Emmy the Great? It was so precious to me. And I think it just turned out it wasn't a non-negotiable. And when my life changed and my routines changed and my focus, my obsession, I had this obsession with Emmy the Great, feeding her new songs, trying to make sure that this career was going well. And then suddenly have another baby, you know, can't have two babies at the same time. And I really thought about it, and I was like shocked to find that writing a book was a non-negotiable, but funnily enough, holding on to this person who I had been at 21 was perhaps not going to serve me. And maybe that's part of it, is that maybe I was clinging on to something that I'd designed when I was 21 and I had actually grown up and I was still clinging on to it.
0: The memoir opens with a final performance in East London. What were you feeling like?
1: I had a cold sore the size of a thumb, you know. I was feeling completely crazy. You know, I was, just before going on stage, I was like, I don't want to do this. I'd actually tried to do a final gig the year before and I had actually, at the very last minute, decided not to do it. It's such an artist's identity is such a safe thing to have, you know. It's all your best bits. It's what you show to people. And so I just did the plunge. And afterwards, oh, I wallowed. I was listening to my own albums, like walking down the street, listening to my own music and crying. And imagine if someone comes up to you and says, hey, you okay? What are you doing? And you're like, hey, I am actually listening to my own voice and weeping right now. What are you up to? So it was a... there was obviously something very deep happening. And when I was writing the book, I started to think perhaps what was happening was that the person I'd buried at 11, you know, this, I came to England as this dorky girl who had no idea that a massive bowl cut wouldn't look good, you know. And I sort of tried so hard to hide her. And I thought, oh, maybe my artist persona was part of trying to hide my true self. And maybe what's happening here and why I'm behaving in such a strange way is that I need to now come back into, I need to own all the parts of me that exist.
0: Including the Cantonese part and Cantopop. So, I mean, this isn't just a music memoir, it's a book about inheritance. And the fact that you realise this music had carried a great deal of that for you.
1: It is really strange. I mean, yeah, but writing a book is a very, well, for me, this one time I've done it, is a real release. So, I mean, most of the book, I'm just listening to music and crying. But Cantopop, it turns out Cantopop can just unlock things in me. I had realised that quite young, you know. I was listening to Fei Wong at 25, just secretly thinking, oh, no one would ever understand, so I won't mention what I'm listening to. And the journey of the book is to get to this age where I can just put it on, you know, put it on the stereo, and that's okay. I can just share that with people. And what's really beautiful is, even now before the book's coming out, sometimes people are writing to me saying, this is my Cantopop memory. And there's just, I think because Hong Kong is such a specific place, the history is so specific and there's a lot of loss in the history and there's a lot of migration and displacement, as you mentioned. There's something so special about hearing other people's Cantopop memories. You know, they're not exactly the same as mine, but we're in the same zone, you know. The feelings are there.
0: The book moves between memoir, music criticism and cultural history. How did you find that structure?
1: Oh, that was so hard. I read so many books. Thank God there was no AI that I could use as the book was being written, because I think I would have just been like, can you please tell me the history of Hong Kong? So it was fascinating. I started the whole process just by reading. And I think I was lucky, after 2019, some really important books came out. There was Louisa Lim's Indelible City, The Impossible City by Karen Cheung, City on Fire. So I had a lot of really interesting stuff to read that was talking about the context of Hong Kong history to tell the story of these various authors' lenses. But I did notice that it was very rare to find music in any of the histories that I found in Hong Kong. In those books, there is, in the Karen Cheung book and Louisa Lim book, there are quite a lot of mentions of music. But in other books, especially those, you know, proper books like A History of Hong Kong Begins with the Colonization of Hong Kong, you know, and I would look in the index, I'd be like, any music in there? Not even the sound of the people who were there when it was colonized, what were they singing? So then I started to dig into, I love like the names of theses, you know, theses and dissertations. I found this musicologist who was listening to the music of the Soisangyan fishing communities, and he's walking through, you know, this path, and he can hear sort of lovers singing from boats on the water, and it's 1930s, you know. So I could start to hear Hong Kong. And there's some really awesome kind of academic writing on Cantopop that it's just because Cantopop has this flamboyance to it and melodrama. So I loved reading people writing very seriously, but they've got to write about a pair of glittery high heels, you know. Like, I really, really appreciated all the writers who had dug seriously into Cantopop. And there was one writer who had listed all the music during the handover ceremony. And this was absolutely gold, you know, because you can't find that. And someone on YouTube had uploaded every single song that was sung at the Concert for Democracy in China in 1989, that happened before the June 4th incident, where all the 200 members of Hong Kong's entertainment community got together to sing, I think, for 12 hours or even 24 hours, you know. And then I was really living in Hong Kong, because when you listen to music, you actually travel in time, right? It doesn't have the same kind of linear feel.
0: Absolutely. I think it's really important for us to understand this music by hearing some of it. So tell us about Fei Wong.
1: So Fei Wong's got such a catalogue, it's really hard for me to choose. I think it's generally great to start, if you're starting, with Dream Person, which is Fei's cover of The Cranberries' Dreams.

0: And so this cover was on the soundtrack to Chungking Express, which is the Wong Kar-wai film where Fei Wong also plays a character called Fei. And when it came out, the song was a hit and the movie was a hit, and it sort of catapulted her into a new realm of stardom. And it even brought the Cranberries into the status of, if not an honorary Hong Kong band, but a beloved Hong Kong band. And that's why the Cranberries ended up playing in Hong Kong twice, because of their association with Fei Wong and Chungking Express.
1: So that was what Fei Wong sounds like. Now, but tell us more about the Heavenly Kings. We've got a sense from you about how absolutely huge they were. But what are we going to listen to them from them, which really encapsulates their sound?
0: Well, it's really hard to encapsulate the four Heavenly Kings into one song because they were so varied. You can't, they're not even like the Smurfs where you can be like, this one was a bit like this, this one was a bit like this. They really were just four solo artists. And I think, because I grew up also on the Western 90s boy band, it's really hard to imagine that they were grouped together without it being a boy band, without them affecting each other's careers. Mm. But generally, I would say Aaron Kwok's Love You Endlessly, which is what inspired my haircut, is the most fun, upbeat song of the 90s, where if you put it on, anyone who's been to Hong Kong will just start doing the moves, because he has this martial arts-inspired dance. And he was always the god of dance, they called him. He was an incredible dancer. And it's really jazzy 90s R&B type music, and it's super

I think a lot of the Heavenly King's output really relied quite heavily on slow ballads, because that was a really popular kind of channel of counterpop. And Jackie Chung was the god of song, so he really, you know, he would really use his voice. Aaron Kwok was often the one who was able to just be a bit fun, because his big talent was he can dance. And when I went to see him in Wembley, I mean, he must be in his 60s now, he ended Love You Endlessly upside down. He did a flip, and then his dancers caught him, and he's, you know, crossed his arms and his legs are in some weird tree pose and he's upside down. So it's a fun song, you know. So

0: which artist do you feel closest to emotionally now?
1: I think Faye Wong's music, no matter which phase of Faye, really gets me every time. She is a genius, I think, of some sort. Her communication through her voice is unbelievable what it can do. And I think in terms of my interest in music for myself, her Cocteau Twins collaborations have always been this source of listening and atmosphere and mood and fascination. There is nothing like it. It's the Cocteau Twins sung by Fei Wong in Cantonese and Mandarin. And I don't think they ever met. I think they were doing this in different continents. And Fei Wong is the most famous artist of her era. And the Cocteau Twins, to me, are absolutely massive, and they are to many people, but they're also an underground band, you know, and they are meeting without meeting. So there's something really special in their music.

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1: Key favourite. It was a protest song throughout the years. You know, really encapsulates Hong Kong and means something different to everyone.
2: For different reasons. It's clear that you've had to do so much research and so much listening. As you say, you did so much reading. How reliable did your memory feel to you during this process?
1: Actually, I was agonising towards the end that I put something in that wasn't... And I'm not saying it's all accurate, you know. I moved stuff around. I called my mum and I was like, I'm moving stuff around. I told Nat, I was like, I said that you said this. I can't remember if you said this, you know. She's like, okay, it's fine. But I really wanted things to at least... I wanted to at least think things had happened. And I later... So there was this section in the last show where I was like, oh, God, I don't think that happened. It's gone to print. I don't think it happened. And I recently listened to the audio and I was like, oh, my goodness, I remembered it correctly. And I think... For me, and I tried to draft it, so this is like five drafts in, a method that worked for me was to use deep listening and just sort of start to hear the sounds. And after I could hear the sounds, I could feel, it was like you're trying to time travel, you're trying to move your reality, you're trying to be a child again, you know. And there's no way that the dialogue from when I was six is accurate, you know. But I could feel and I could remember enough of it that I could sort of pull it together. And the nicest things so far when people have read it is when my friends have read it and they're saying, oh, I really remember that, or you've really brought this back. And I think what I wanted to do is for my family... We did lose something when we moved, you know. When you move, you lose something. Or anyone who's ever loved Hong Kong has lost something by this point about Hong Kong. I wanted to bring some version of it back for us, you know.
2: What does Hong Kong mean to you now?
1: Oh, gosh. I mean, I am there often in my mind, you know. It is the mother island. That's what I often call it to my friends. It feels like the mother island. I have a complicated relationship with it. I don't know when I'm next going to be there and how long. I don't know how many times I will get to return and what it will look like when I return. But I had a little piece of it, you know, and it gave me so much. And that's something that I hear from a lot of people who love Hong Kong, is just this magic. There's a magic to it. And... You just don't know. You live in the not knowing.
2: Well, there's certainly a magic to this book. Emma Lemos, thank you very much indeed.
1: Oh, thank you so much. That was such a kind interview. Thank you.
2: My Canterpop Nights is published by Jonathan Cape. It's by Emma Lemos, also known as Emmy the Great. My thanks to our producer, Steph Chungu, with help from Mariella Bevan. 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I'm Georgina Godwin. Thank you for listening.

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0: Next track, I think it's one of my favorite in the playlist. It's by Dijon, Yamaha.
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0: Soldi by Mahmoud. I love Soldi. And of course, he represented Italy with this song on Eurovision. Didn't win, but should have won. We'll be right back.
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2: Greetings, girl, and welcome to my world of phrase and right up to bat. It's the daisy age and you're about to walk top stage, so wipe your lottos on the mat.Hip-hop love this is, and don't mind when I quiz your evolvements before the sun. But clear your court, cause this a one-man sport, and who's better for this than plugged one? Don't have to worry about me squashing other deals, cause they've already been squished. Freeze the frame of our moves the same, wish we can continue right behind the bush. You'll stay with me, I know this, but not because of all my earthly treasures, or regardless to the fact that

this dance to introduce myself as the chosen one to speak. 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The name's plucked too, and from the soul I bring you the daisy of your choice. May it be filled with a pleasure principle in circumference to my voice. About those other Jennies I reckoned with, lost them all like a homework excuse. This time the magic number is two, cause it takes two, not three, to seduce. My destiny of love is brought to an apex. Sex

Now it's time to let this rhyme style get somewhat poured in the mold. Hold my hand and we'll pick my plantation of daisies for a bouquet of souls. Like to begin at the cut of a rim. Take it as filled to the rim as in brim. Squeeze your stoop like Betty Boop, then make camel alphabet soup and spell plump ones within. Forward march is the same when transistors will play. Coming to bed is the move. Dolby sound will be thin top crown when I put the needle into your groove.

It's I again, and the soul that I send is taking steps to reach your heart. Any moment you feel alone, I can fill up your empty part. We can ascend till we reach daylight heaven, and in a spin we'll hit the top 10. Then we could meet Mr. Stucky and Pop's brother Lucky will preach, let the wedding begin. Shot by an arrow of Cupid through a string of a G-clef, my dear, I claim your death. And if you could hear me, by golly G, true Goy is ready for what you possess. We could live in my plug tube home, and on Mars where we could be all alone. And we make a song for two picture perfect things, and I

Yeah, he's cute, but he's always late. 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Big night last night. I wish I wasn't hungover. Fuck it. Maybe you won't notice. I swear he's just been away. I need a holiday. He's always talking about Barcelona. I could live there. Maybe we will. Wouldn't that be crazy?

You know what? I forgot he's really kind of hot. He's so passionate about everything. Am I that passionate? Did he just order a shot? I like it. The pub's always been a winner. Good date spot. Well picked by me. Oh wait, it wasn't Barcelona. It was Paris. I fucking knew it was Paris. I do love Paris.

0: You're listening to Monocle Radio in association with Chanel Watches. The strength of the Caliber 12.1 manufacture movement lies in its uncompromising robustness. Yet it is the infinite smoothness with which it delivers the seconds that guarantees the J12's flawless chronometric precision. Visible behind is a perfectly circular oscillating weight and 191 meticulously assembled components, reflecting the prowess of the Caliber 12.1. The embodiment of Chanel's watchmaking excellence with understated strength. Chanel Watches, official timekeeper of Monocle Radio.
1: It's 8 a.m. in Sydney, 1 a.m. in Cairo, 2300 in London, and 1700 in Lima. That's the time on Monocle Radio, brought to you by Chanel Watches. Hello, I'm Fernando Augusto Pacheco here at Studio One Midori House. This hour I'm hosting The Stack, our show about print media. This time I speak with the editors of two new magazines. One is Persona and the other one is Godmothers of AI. We also talk about the international expansion of running title Like the Wind. And after that, we're back to great music. But first, enjoy The Stack.

Hello and welcome to The Stack. On this week's show, we speak with the people behind two new titles on the newsstand. The first one is Persona, by Grace Unyu and Paulina Page Ortega. And the second one is Godmothers of AI, by Claire Bellassine. And we welcome back Simon Freeman from Running Magazine, Like the Wind. Enjoy the show.

0: From Midori Housing London, this is The Stack, 30 minutes of print industry analysis, and I am Fernando Augusto Pacheco. We start the show talking about a stunning new magazine. It's called Persona. Every issue of the magazine is dedicated entirely to one woman, from her artistic life to aesthetic sensibilities. It's a mix of a fanzine with hardbound coffee table book. The inaugural issue stars fashion designer Bella Freud. It was a pleasure to speak with Persona's co-founders, Grace O'Neill, who joined us in the studio, and Paulina Page Ortega, who spoke with us from Australia.
1: I started in print magazines straight out of, while I was in university, actually. I moved from Perth to Sydney to study media. I actually wanted to be a filmmaker and kind of got this weird turn left into magazines. I got an opportunity to intern at Vogue, and my cohort was full of a lot of very serious people that aspired to be foreign correspondents and news anchors. And so I did not have any qualifications, but very fortunately got through the rounds and got an internship at Vogue Australia, which began this sort of process of working in print media. I ended up at Harper's Bazaar and then Elle. Most recently as the editor-in-chief of Australian Elle. That was a relaunch of that title in the Australian market. It had closed during the pandemic. And Paulina and I had worked together on an independent magazine during that time called Parfum, and were put together by Monica Nakata, who's a very iconic Australian publisher. She founded Oyster magazine, and she put us together, and we forever have Mon to thank for that, because it was just such a rich creative partnership. So we did Parfum as sort of editor and creative director, Elle as editor and creative director. And then when we finished up at Elle, I had my son and was going between Sydney and London and stayed in London with Eli. And after we finished up at Elle, we were kind of just going back and forth for about 6 months talking about what would a new project look like and how do we do something that feels totally different. And that's how we ended up here. But Paulina, please fill in. And there are many gaps I'm sure I miss.
2: Paulina, what a team, right? What a relationship as well for years. I love that.
3: Yeah, seriously, it's been such a years-long collaborative relationship. I feel like most of my, not all, but most of my publishing experience has been with Grace in sort of the significant sense. I've done the opposite of what most people do, which is that my background is in brand. I've been creative director of several brands and in agencies as well. My background's in brand identity and comms and advertising. So I sort of did the opposite thing of starting in brand and then going into publishing. I think most people do it the other way around. But yeah, my background's been as an art director and designer for years now. And I had always contributed to publications such as Vogue and stuff like that all through my 20s, but I never really dug into it in a deep way until Mon, who Grace mentioned earlier, put us together to do Parfum, which is the independent Australian publication that we worked on for a couple of years. And here we are.
2: Paulina, is it true that the idea for Persona came, as many great ideas come from, via WhatsApp?
3: 1,000% true.
2: I'm Brazilian. I do love WhatsApp.
1: Love WhatsApp.
3: No, it's just literally like we would be waking up to a wall of voice notes from each other every day. And I don't think we necessarily set out to start this. It was sort of just natural conversations we had. What was interesting us culturally? Who were the people who we were gravitating to? We would like, oh, look at this person. Look at what they're doing. This is so amazing. Like, we were just talking about it between the two of us, and one thing led to another, and 100 voice notes sent, and here we are. This is it. Yeah, it came about that way.
2: And Grace, I want to ask you, give us, you know, it's the first issue of Persona. Give us a little introduction on what it is and what's its aim in a way.
1: Yeah, in amongst those voice notes, we were talking a lot about if we were to do a magazine now, which started as just a purely creative like enterprise between us, what would it look like? What would be the purpose? We spent so much time working in print media at a time where the rhetoric was that people weren't buying print anymore. It was on the decline. Everything was digital only. And definitely for those like big glossies, they've had to completely change the way they interact with their audiences, because those like mass numbers they used to pull is not the way that people engage with magazines. But for us, in our own habits, we found that we hadn't really slowed up in our interest in print media. We'd become more interested in it. But what was it that drew us to certain publications? And the thing we kept coming back to was that, like, we live in this era of overexposure and mass content and continuous content. So the real points of difference are like taste level, like point of view, and then access. And I think we would sometimes feel a frustration in different glossy magazines we'd worked at across the board over many years that, yes, you're technically getting access to a woman that you're obsessed with for the cover, but it's a branded cover shoot. You have no real say in the styling. You have access to them for a very short amount of time. The interview questions are approved beforehand. You don't feel that sort of intimacy that theoretically is the point of buying a magazine, that you're going to get closer to someone. That person feels further from you in a lot of these magazines because they're sharing a selfie of their tousled hair in bed on Instagram that you can consume immediately. And on a cover of a magazine, they're like 10 feet away from you. We thought that what real intimacy and access looked like was actually spending time with these women we're obsessed with, going really deep on things that you can't find anywhere else online. That warrants a physical object. That warrants like a hard, the magazine is hard bound, it's cloth bound, which is a long way of saying that Persona, basically, it's almost like a fanzine wrapped in this glossy editorial coffee table book style.
2: I agree, after flicking through, because there is kind of that passion of a fanzine, but it does look very beautiful. It's very bookish at the same time, right? I wonder, perhaps, Paulina, if you can tell us a little bit more about the design, the format. Was there a lot of thinking? Because Persona could have been anything, could have been like a huge title, but this is, it's bookish, it's glossy, but for me, it's the perfect size as well.
3: Thank you so much. That's so lovely to hear. I think, to what Grace said, the way we consume media these days, it's sort of really different to what it used to be. We wanted to create something that felt beautiful to hold in your hand, that you actually wanted to keep in your home for a long time. I feel like a lot of the sort of more transitory information that we consume, we do that on the internet and we do that, and we will do that as well as Persona, you know, as it continues to grow. But for something that we were designing in print, we wanted to make it special so that it wasn't something that felt disposable. And that's why we went with something cloth bound and hard bound. And we really took a lot of effort to collaborate with our cover star to make it beautiful. What's interesting, hopefully, to our readers is that we don't necessarily have a traditional format that we're sticking to in print. We don't have like a travel section that we need to fill in. We don't have like a shoppable makeup section that we need to fill in. And I like looking at those things every now and again, but at the same time, if it's not necessarily in direct dialogue with who we're profiling and whose story we're trying to tell, it sort of feels like, okay, I feel like we're just trying to fill these pages, and that's something we didn't want to do. So every page in our magazine, we really, you know, what is this saying about this woman that we're profiling? How is it telling us a little something about her worldview and her perspective? So that's been our guiding force in putting this together.
2: Grace, was it always going to be Bella Freud? Or how did it work? I mean, I'm sure there were other names as well in your mind, but what was she the perfect for issue one?
1: Bella was like our absolute North Star for issue one. I think we were so in the depths of and continue to be obsession with her podcast. To us, the podcast felt like an embodiment of everything that we'd been talking about wanting the magazine to be. It's like going back to a different style of storytelling. It's kind of counterintuitive in some ways. Everyone says cut 60-second clips and reels and thing, and she's putting like hour and a half long one-shot interviews on YouTube, you know, and it's like, to us, the most interesting thing that's happening culturally. She embodies this, and even this, we've had four covers with Bella. One of them is this amazing shot by an incredible photographer called Scarlett Carlos-Clark of Bella in this kind of, it's almost like a Tolstoy Russian like wrap gown. It's Jonathan Anderson Dior. And she's looking up against this very like bleak background. And Paulina so like wisely said when she saw that, she said it feels like the embodiment of what Bella's doing in the world. It's like this old worldly figure who's holding onto these ideals of like romance and art and culture, yeah, and conversation and things that can feel in short supply now. So for us, we were like, obviously we have so many women we want to do this magazine with, Persona issues with, but Bella was really a sort of North Star for us for the first issue. And we kind of said, let's just reach out and see what she says. And that's going to be the universe telling us whether we're onto something or not. And very fortunately, she really liked the idea and said yes, because it's an investment in the cover talents part as well. She sat for three different artists. We spent a good sort of 4 months or more working on it. She gave us access to her archives. It was a big collaboration.
2: Thank you, Grace and Paulina. For more information, go to persona-magazine.com. And now it's a pleasure to welcome back to our studio Simon Freeman, publisher and editor-in-chief of running culture title Like the Wind. It's been a big year for the magazine, launching different editions in the USA, France, and Germany. And in September, they are launching their 50th edition at a special event at London's Truman Brewery. Here is Simon with all the updates.
4: It's a really exciting time, I think. We're seeing, as you will know from all the work you do here, people are craving some analog media in their lives. So I listened to a podcast the other day, and the guest on the podcast was talking about microdosing analog, which I thought was a really nice phrase. And as a lot of people will know, running is having a big moment. And Like the Wind, very fortunately, has sat in that space of analog print media and running. So yeah, we're very fortunate.
2: And of course, we have the original edition, we have the Japanese edition, which we discussed the last time. So you've expanded to the US. That's quite a big deal. It's one of the biggest markets out there, right?
4: Yeah. Yeah. We launched in April with a US-specific edition. It's not completely different to what we're now calling our global English language edition, but there are some stories that appear in the US edition that don't appear in the global English language or the Japanese edition. And it probably has a little bit of US flavor. The way that I describe it is that there's certain things in the running world that make complete sense in one geography that maybe need a little more explanation in another geography. So that US edition allows us to somewhat localize the storytelling whilst retaining this long-form running culture focus that we have.
2: And I love, even at the back, it feels to me quite American, kind of. There's some illustrations in some sort of that desert landscape.
4: Yeah, exactly.
2: And tell us about, you know, it's interesting with the US, because I would presume that you had already a lot of American listeners in the original. So was that a question of distribution or something, maybe to have stronger identity in that country as well?
4: Well, actually, it was quite a practical reason that we decided to do this, which is that we were printing all of our editions in the UK and then shipping them globally. And the size of our membership or subscriber base in the US got to a point where the economics allowed us to print in the US, which obviously cuts down on the environmental footprint of producing a magazine because we're printing it locally, cuts down on the amount of time it takes to get the magazine from the printer to the subscriber. Then, because we realized that we were able to do that, it then created this opportunity to produce a local edition.
2: And a final point here about the US is just that I'm really surprised, you know, how every week I talk to newsstand owners there, that there's a very strong boom in print there at the moment, and where people can actually buy magazine. I think that's good for people like you, for example, right?
4: 100%. And then we have an additional unfair advantage, which is there is a huge boom in the number of specialty run retailers in the US, which I think is probably the same reason that general newsstand is growing, which is that people are looking for an ability to go to a space to discover, in the case of running specialty, new shoes, new running kit. There's community linked to these retail spaces. They're the perfect spot for people to come in and buy a $20 magazine as well as a new $300 pair of running shoes.
2: And we're not just talking here about the USA, because there's other countries that you've expanded perhaps more recently, and it's here in Europe.
4: Yeah, well,
2: give us an update on that.
4: So we are launching French and German editions, and that actually is much more in the same model as our Japanese edition, which is an English language magazine which is designed for people to relax with a cup of coffee or a cold beer after a run. Is less relaxing if it's not in your native language. So the French and German markets, there's lots and lots and lots of runners, and we want to keep promoting this idea that Like the Wind is the thing that you do for half an hour a day or an hour a week or whatever when you're not running, you're not at work, you're just relaxing, pick it up, read a couple of stories. So we are launching, they're not out yet, but we're launching French and German editions, which again will be the same model as Japan, which is a lot of the same stories but translated. So it just becomes a more relaxing experience for the reader.
2: Would they have some sort of kind of local editors as well? They have some sort of control as well in terms of the stories?
4: Yeah, absolutely. So in Japan, it's a gentleman called Kiyo Fujishiro, who's our editor there. And then in the US, we have Adrienne Perron. She's absolutely fantastic. She's our US editor. And we're looking for the same in France and Germany. So, and what I would like to see is those editors then start swapping stories with one another. So Kiyo can create a story for the Japanese edition that maybe the German and US editors pick up on, translate into their own languages. And we can start to create almost a network effect of storytelling around the world.
2: And let's not forget that, like, the wind, let's say the original version, I don't know.
4: Yeah, the OG, we don't know what to call it either.
2: Shall we say the OG? The fifth edition is coming.
4: 50th edition, yeah.
2: Wow, in September. How are you planning to celebrate? Because that's quite a big deal.
4: It is a big deal for us. So we're hosting an event in London that we're calling Run Culture Live. The idea being that we'll bring the magazine to life over 2 days on the 4th and 5th of September, with live storytelling. We've got some amazing guests coming. We have British sprint legend Linford Christie coming to talk about his career. We've got a very interesting American athlete called Molly Seidel, who's transitioning from being an Olympic medalist in the marathon to now running 100-mile trail races, film screenings, some art and things like that, all taking place within Truman Brewery in central London.
2: How can people buy tickets for that? Or
4: please,
2: how is it going to work?
4: So tickets are for sale at runculture.co. And we'd love as many people to come down as possible. I think it's going to be a really fun, again, keeping with this analog storytelling, taking a moment away from the screens, come down, listen to live storytelling on stage, watch a film in the presence of other people, not kind of glued to a screen the whole time.
2: And perhaps a bit early to say, but of course, the 50th edition, is it going to be a special one?
4: Mm-hmm.
2: What can you tell us about it? Because that's going to be out perhaps a bit later in August, early September.
4: No, we're launching it at Run Culture.
2: Ooh,
4: yeah,
2: okay.
4: We're making our lives very complicated. No, it is going to be an expanded edition. I think the 50th edition of a quarterly magazine, so we've been going for 12 and a half years, is a moment to look back and reflect on. Running's changed a lot. We're going back to some of the people that we published stories about in the first edition 12 and a half years ago, who were maybe in their 50s then, and now they're approaching retirement. I mean, things have happened. The running world has changed. So there's going to be some nice sort of reflections in the magazine of what's happened in the last 12 and a half years. And then we're obviously looking forward to what's to come. And we've got a very special cover that we're working on.
0: Thank you very much, Simon. And a reminder that Like the Wind will host 2 days of live storytelling, panels, film screenings, art, and more at London's Truman Brewery on September 4th and 5th. You can find out more about the event called Run Culture Live at runculture.co. 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
5: Well, we launched a few weeks ago, actually, with this zine as our founding artifact. But we're a multi-platform organization. We have a website community, Instagram, and a podcast launching soon. But we're leading with print, despite talking about technology and AI. I quite like that dissonance.
2: They can live together in many ways, right?
5: Yeah, I like that. You know, we're exploring that as we go, the what lives in print, what lives in the digital world. It's actually a really nice conversation.
2: And in terms of the main kind of topic and the main reason perhaps you launched the zine is to actually put the focus as well on women who work not only on AI, but in the tech industry in general, right? Because it is invisible when you read kind of the stories on the newspapers. Sometimes I'm like, but where are the women actually working with this, right?
5: Exactly. And I think it's probably by design. this narrative of inevitability and that we only hear the origin stories of technology that's affecting all of us through the mouthpieces of the tech overlords and this kind of doom dominant narrative. And it's just not true. There are so many women out there who are doing extraordinary work in policy, in creation across. I mean, we are called godmothers of AI, but we do cover all areas of technology from robotics to the creation of hardware and software, law, policy making. And as I say, there's women out there doing extraordinary work across the globe, and they don't get the headlines or the press or the media attention. I, as a tech outsider, actually, was just really hungry to know more about these women, platform their stories, their visions of the future, the work that they're doing, the challenges they face. This is all something that I wanted to read about, and I couldn't find any publication that was geared towards me with an aesthetic that appealed to me.
2: I love that you mentioned the word aesthetic, because when I say beautiful, it's visually beautiful zine as well. I think the cover is striking, that tone of red with this kind of black and white photography. So tell us, that design part, was that important for you before you launched Godmothers of AI?
5: Yeah, I mean, everything started with the design. It was a year ago today. It was just me and a designer giving birth to the DNA of the project through the design language and the aesthetic. That's really how the sort of more conceptual elements were born. It had existed as a project, as a film project. It was a story that I'd written about maternal intelligence in robotics. I'd written a story about a North African engineer who designed a robot and coded empathy into a robot and was having trouble getting it past the authorities. But it was a very local story. And as I went on and developed this project, I just became more interested through my research in what the real women that my character was based on were actually doing all across the globe. And I was just like, wow, it was like all these lights coming on, all these women that I was discovering. And I was just like, how come I don't know about these women? So it was really through that character. It was like, who would my character look up to? Where are the icons in tech? Where are the female icons in tech that she would have on her bedroom wall? So it was like through trying to find out who those women were that the platform emerged. And we found the name through an article that was written in The Guardian. So around this time, I saw this article and it just mirrored everything that I'd been researching back at me. And it was written by an amazing journalist called Luba Kosova. And it was called Where Are the Godmothers of AI? So this platform was really an answer to that call.
2: And you got the name of your zine because of it as well.
5: Exactly. And Luba has written our sort of founding article in the zine.
2: I have a question for you. You said kind of that you're an outsider when you in the tech world. What's your background? Before Godmothers of AI, did you work in the tech industry, or where this interest came from?
5: My background is in print publishing and filmmaking and independent filmmaking. So the only tech experience was really with film cameras. I studied at film school. We studied on film. So technical in a way. I mean, I've always been interested in process, how a thing gets made, how a thing gets from a thought onto paper or onto film or into a magazine. So process was my obsession, and that's been true when I worked in print magazines. So I started after college in a magazine called The Lock magazine in Camden, which was a Time Out listings magazine. And we kind of all really lived and breathed what we were writing about and living in Camden, and then moved to a couple of other independent magazines, Sleaze Nation, which was a dance music magazine, Dazed and Confused, other independent titles. And then I moved across to Condé Nast, which was quite a sort of culture shock and a very different experience, which really sort of widened my perspective on publishing. Then I went to do a master's in film, and that took me into a sort of more production. You know, I was working as a producer for 10 years. I produced a film in the MENA region, which was a multi-language film. It was a film in English, Arabic and French, you know, sort of cultural translation. That film was about an icon, about a musical icon. Interviewing people for magazines, I was always interviewing fashion designers and artists and musicians. So I've just always been really interested in how an icon is created and why and who decides and what's behind the icon and their work. And, you know, Godmothers was really sort of a natural progression of just my curiosity of where are the female icons and let's create a platform.
2: And stories that haven't been told properly as well. So that's why there's a sense of discovery reading issue zero, to be honest with you. Tell us perhaps who is this lovely woman on the cover. It's a striking photograph, I have to say.
5: Thank you. Yeah, I love the way that she's looking directly at you. You know, it's like, it's time.
2: It's time. We're here, we work in tech, and we need respect as well.
5: She's an amazing young woman called Ava Oppenheimer, which is such a great name.
2: Yes.
5: And she's a young founder of a company who, I've done a podcast with her actually, and she talks about her obsession with physics and math from a very early age and how she wrote to NASA. And it's just part of a strand that we do called Future Godmothers. So we look at godmothers from the past, godmothers of the present, and godmothers of the future. And Ava, we wanted to have our first cover with a future godmother, so we're really looking forward, we're future facing. She's sort of, so Future Godmothers covers founders, but also graduates, recent graduates, or young future godmothers who are just about to graduate.
2: Looking at your website, I love, this is a very confident launch, because if you go to your website, you know, you can already pre-order issue one. There's clearly a plan that this is a biennial zine and there's a podcast, there will be salons. So tell us a bit more. So it's not just like, oh, you're launching this and let's see what's going to happen with issue one, right? I quite like that. I think it's important, even for people that perhaps want to publish their own zine and are listening to us now.
5: Yeah, the plan with Godmothers is, because it feels so urgent, and this next five-year period that we're living through, really everything's going to change and the foundations are going to be laid for, I mean, a huge civilizational change. So really, for me, it's about covering this period and documenting it in real time. And so it's a five-year project with two issues every year, and the podcast series will be, and the salon. So each issue will have an accompanying salon and podcast series of six, which are all thematically linked. So this zine is called The Invisible Revolution. The accompanying podcast series is called The Unseen. So they sort of speak to each other thematically, and then as does the salon and the choice of guest speaker. So our issue one will be launched in spring 2027. So we're just planning the accompanying elements in the universe as well, which is just so, it's so interesting. It's such a great place to be right now with all of this.
2: So much is happening in this industry. As you rightly said, honestly, next month, something completely different might come up, right? So, you know, I think it's quite exciting in that sense as well, right?
5: Yeah. And just having different ways to communicate and reach your audience and community, because some people are podcast people, some people are serious magazine people, and some people like to sort of flip between the two, you know. So I just find it really a beautiful way to create a community.
2: Thank you, Claire. For more information, go to godmothers.ai. And that's it for this week's show. My thanks to our editor, Jack Jewers. Any comments or queries, feel free to write to me, Fernando, at fbnmonaco.com. And remember, we're back next Saturday at 10 a.m. London time. I also would like to say that Monaco Radio has a new show out. It's called Monaco Meets. Have a look at monaco.com. You've been listening to The Stack. I'm Fernando Augusto Pacheco. Until next time, it's goodbye from me.

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1: My rivals in Russia are tied up in Ukraine.

0: I love the song Saint Etienne, Who Do You Think You Are? And as a Saint Etienne fan, I was so sad to know that, you know, I think the band is no more. I think they're doing a goodbye tour. It was an amicable end, but still, I mean, what a band. So many classics. Up next, we have the Brazilian trio Gilsons.
1: There's so much opportunity that's being missed to tackle really important societal issues that can be supported by the built environment, and that's something that architecture and design and planning can do.
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0: You are listening to Monocle Radio in association with Chanel Watches. 7 times stronger than steel, the J12 ceramic is unmatched in its resistance to abrasions over time. Yet its greatest strength lies in its softness. Polished with diamond powder, it feels as smooth as silk against the skin. Combined with the Calibre 12.1 manufacture movement, the exceptional material embodies all the expertise and cutting-edge technology of Chanel watchmaking. An invincible softness that becomes one with whomever wears it. Chanel Watches, official timekeeper of Monocle Radio.
1: It's 2 a.m. in Moscow, 1 a.m. in Paris, midnight here in London, and 1900 in Miami. That's the time on Monocle Radio, brought to you by Chanel Watches. Hello and good morning from London. I'm Thomas Waterhouse, broadcasting from Studio 2 here at Midori House. You're listening to Monocle Radio this Wednesday morning UK time. Coming up for you across the next few hours, we've got a jam-packed schedule, including The Foreign Desk, The Urbanist and Tall Stories. But this next 60 minutes is dedicated to back-to-back music for you to sit back and enjoy. That's all ahead for you here on Monocle Radio.

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Mm-hmm.

0: That was Falls from Paradise by Don E. Bronski Beat's Small Town Boy is the next one on our lineup. Time now for a break, though.
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0: Yeah, this one is by the British synth-pop trio Bronski Beat, formed in London in 1983. It's a classic. It's called Small Town Boy.

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0: That was music from Brazil by Anita and Marina Senna. It is very nearly 1 a.m. here in the UK. Up next, we have the Foreign Desk at the very top of the hour. Do stay with us here on Monocle Radio.
1: You are listening to Monocle Radio in association with Chanel Watches. The strength of the Calibre 12.1 manufacture movement lies in its uncompromising robustness. Yet it is the infinite smoothness with which it delivers the seconds that guarantees the J12's flawless chronometric precision. Visible behind is a perfectly circular oscillating weight and 191 meticulously assembled components reflecting the prowess of the Calibre 12.1. The embodiment of Chanel's watchmaking excellence with understated strength. Chanel Watches, official timekeeper of Monocle Radio.
0: It's 11 a.m. in Auckland, 2 a.m. in Cape Town, 1 a.m. here in London, and 1700 in San Francisco. That's the time on Monocle Radio, brought to you by Chanel Watches. Hello, this is Thomas Waterhouse coming to you from Studio 2 at Midori House in London. That's Monocle's headquarters in Marylebone. There's lots still to come for you on our schedule this Wednesday morning UK time, including The Urbanist with Andrew Tuck, The Big Interview and Tall Stories. But in just a second, we'll be hearing from Andrew Muller and the latest episode of The Foreign Desk. And of course, as usual, there's lots of music on the way as well. You're listening to Monocle Radio.

0: It's time now to join Andrew Muller with the Foreign Desk.
1: Article 5 of the NATO Treaty is, as it was intended to be, a briskly plain-spoken deterrent. It's the one that says that the signatories to the NATO Treaty, now numbering 32, agree, quote, that an armed attack against one or more of them in Europe or North America shall be considered an attack against them all. Article 5, commonly known as the all-for-one, one-for-all clause, has been, since 1949, the underpinning of Europe's security.